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5: 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We've got a couple of huge legal stories today that we're going to spend most of the show talking about. The Lindsey Clancy trial has entered the final phases. And as of my discussion with you at this very moment, they have not handed down a verdict. But here's the thing. We have got some real disconnect in culture between what they're saying in the courtroom and what people are saying outside the courtroom about this case. And I think that separating fact from fiction is kind of vital to begin with. But beyond that, there's so many things wrong with what these women outside the courthouse are telling people and what influencers are saying online and how they keep, there's this one I just saw where a woman was talking to her camera and she said, my litmus test for potential husbands going forward is on our first date. I will ask you, do you believe Lindsey Clancy was guilty and should go to jail? And if he says yes, I'm getting up and walking away. I will never marry somebody. And I'm like, yes, please do that. Save him the heartache. Because there's not a man in this country that if he killed his three kids, that there would be any group of men outside the courthouse going, oh, he's so misunderstood. Oh, he's just, you don't understand. His work was hard. He had an addiction problem. Oh, whatever the excuse would be, it wouldn't be satisfactory. And you wouldn't see a group of men doing this for a father who would have killed his three kids. It's not happening. There'd be lots of dads that would be like, fry him. Give him the death penalty. He's done. There wouldn't be a single one in the country that would be like, oh, we just need to understand him more. Fathers don't work that way. I don't think mothers do either, by the way, which is why I think what her legal team is trying to pull off here is such an insult, such an insult to mothers everywhere, that she somehow could have been so lost and out of control of her own agency. Agency's the big word now. Did she have the agency? Did she have the agency to check herself out of

0: program she was in? Evidently. Did she have the agency to send the husband out? Evidently. Did she have the agency to take them all to the basement? And then one kid come in, put the exercise band around him, strangle him to death, then bring in the next and do the same, and then the next and do the same? Did she have the agency to make those decisions? Evidently. The expert witness in the trial said that there was, he's never seen a case of an hallucination that's taken, you know, 18 minutes to fulfill. And to see the social media reaction of this, these mostly white, middle to upper class, progressive, supposedly progressive women that are saying the kinds of things that they're saying. Let me just play you the example from, so I was on Ed Henry on Newsmax last night, and one of the clips they asked us to react to was from a woman who was outside the courtroom. Listen to what she said when they stuck a camera in her face.
1: It was wonderful to see so many women come together to support such a wonderful cause.
0: What? It was wonderful to see so many women coming together. It was such a wonderful, listen to this again.
1: It was wonderful to see so many women come together to support such a wonderful cause.
0: To support such a wonderful cause. What's the wonderful cause? Do you know the meaning of the word wonderful? These women are out of touch. They have, I'm going to bet that one that was in the clip isn't even a mom. Most of the moms that I've spoken to about this case are so angry at Lindsay. They don't see her as innocent. They don't see her as the victim. You know what every mom I've spoken to on this case believes? I'm not telling you what the men believe. I'm telling you what the mothers believe. The mothers believe that the children were the victims, not the mom. But there's a bigger problem here that I think has deeper roots than we understand. This case took place in Massachusetts. Massachusetts has been a bastion of far leftism for a long time, just in general as a state. I believe that when you look at cases like Sarah Smith, who drove her kids into the pond and they drowned in the water, when you look at the cases of like Andrea Yates, who suffocated her four children one after the other in her bathtub, when you look at the case right now of Lindsay Clancy and how she premeditatedly had to take each child one at a time into the room, wrap the band around their neck, and then hold it until they could not breathe anymore. There's a similarity in all three of these cases. And the biggest similarity in all three cases are it runs against every fiber of what normal women and normal moms would ever allow themselves to do. And to have a group of women outside the courthouse holding up the heart hands and basically saying to Lindsay, "It's okay what you did. We understand." No. No. We cannot be understanding this. We cannot be allowing some sort of forgiveness of this matter on the human level. If God chooses to forgive her, that's up to him. But this is not for humans to forgive. The only people that could truly offer her forgiveness are all dead. I guess the father could offer forgiveness on some level, but she is not the victim. The children were the victims. But outside, just feet away from where the arguments are being held, you've got this kind of silliness.
1: It was wonderful to see so many women come together to support such a wonderful cause.
0: Wonderful for so many women to come together to support such a wonderful cause. Friends, we are messed up as a society. We need God more than we've ever needed him. And this case is a demonstration of that. Kevin McCullough coming right back.
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13: Here he is from New York. That Kevin. Kevin McCullough.
0: All right, welcome. It's the Tuesday edition. Kevin McCullough, glad to have you with us. Very interesting news day. We've got a lot of interesting things to talk about. The president getting a big win at the Supreme Court yesterday. The latest on the Lindsey Clancy trial. We've got special guests coming up to talk about all this and more. I hope you'll stick around. But before we get to any of that, I want to do what we do every day, intentionally, on purpose. And that is take this early part of the show to ask the question of ourselves before examining all of the worldly news and stuff that we need to be dealing with. How do we live in light of that? How do we live in light of a culture that despises God, has no use for his word, has a desire to actually ridicule or oppose those who do believe in those things? How do we live in light of that? Does that change our mission? Does it mean that we should be in some way altering what we're supposed to do as believers on the planet? I would argue no. And if you're not a believer, then this isn't for you. But I would ask that those of you that are, please pay attention, because this is where we really do the hard work every day here on the show. This week we're taking on a topic that I think is going to have some national practical implication even. Forgiveness. Not what does Jesus do when he forgives us, though that's kind of the foundation for it, but what's our role in forgiveness? Doug Becker is back with us. He is the pastor of theology at Emergence Church in New Jersey. And if you want to find out more about all things that he's doing, emergence.church is where you can go to see that. But Doug, a seasoned veteran of How Do We Live and always bringing the good stuff. Doug, we started this discussion yesterday, and I really do think that in light of sometimes very strong evil in the world, I think we are confused about what is forgiveness? What does it look like? What does it mean to forgive? How do we forgive? And maybe most importantly, why? Why is forgiveness important to the faith of a believer?
14: Yeah, I mean, so yesterday when we began talking about forgiveness, we talked a little bit about how essential this actually is to Jesus's teachings in the gospel, sometimes putting it in very stark terms that are even challenging theologically. What I said at the conclusion to that was that this is actually a primary fruit of actually knowing the Lord, actually following Jesus, actually being born again, that God produces in us a forgiving heart. And today I want to focus on two ways in which our personal forgiveness is linked to that essential understanding of who we are as Christians. So there's two passages, and one is quite short, but the other one is a parable. And the parable that I want to look at briefly with you guys is in Matthew 18, and a lot of us know this well. This is the parable of the unforgiving servant, right? And just to give a brief synopsis of this, there's a guy who owes a ton of money to a king, and he's called to account for that. He's called to pay it back, and he throws himself on the mercy of the king because he simply cannot pay it back. And the king does have mercy, and he forgives his debt, right? And then the guy goes out happy as a clam, but then he sees another guy who owes him money, and basically does what the king did to him. He says, you got to pay me what you owe. And the guy says, I can't. He does the same thing that man number one did before the king. And instead of forgiving this man his debt, he said, you know what? Throw him away in debtor's prison. You're paying me every cent that you owe. Okay. And no one looking at that, it's very easy to see where Jesus is going with this, right? That how can we be forgiven a great debt by a great king and then turn around and hold other people to account for the things that they owe us? Of course, this is not just talking about financial debt. This is talking about forgiveness. The whole chapter is about forgiveness, right? Now, there's an interesting feature about this parable. And sometimes, so it talks about the actual sums of money that these guys owe. And though our eyes can kind of glaze over and we skip over those parts, right? But when you actually look at what those numbers are, and I'm not going to get too in the weeds about this, okay? But the guy owes the king 10,000 talents, okay? Now, a talent is about 20 years' wages for a laborer, okay? This is billions of dollars if you were to, like, translate it into, you know, modern funds. It is an astronomical sum. And that's the point, right? That we owe God this astronomical sum because of our sin, and he forgives us. So we get that part of it. Now, there's a second, the second part of the parable is often, I think, missed by a lot of people. Sometimes when talking about the man going out on the street and finding another servant who owes him money, it will be said that the guy owes him peanuts, that it's nothing. And that's not quite true, okay? It says that he owes him 100 denarii. Now, a denarii is a day's wage for a laborer, okay? That is not nothing, right? If you think what a day laborer earns in like a day, 30 days, and you're talking about 100 days, okay, this is somewhere in the neighborhood of like, I don't know, depends how much you want to say a day laborer earns, but somewhere in the neighborhood of like 15 grand, okay? That is not nothing. So Jesus is not saying, look, God is forgiving you all this, and what do these people owe you? Nothing. No, he's acknowledging that forgiveness is costly, right? But as costly as it is nothing compared to the debt God has forgiven us.
0: Yeah.
14: So that's the first real big reason why Christians, you know, who truly understand the gospel are forgiving people, why Jesus ties it so tightly, because of the immense amount we have been forgiven by God, that in light of that, we can go out and do the hard work of forgiveness of those who have truly wronged us. I know that was a lot, but
0: no, but it sets the foundation very strongly. Like, in order for us to be believable with the gospel, we need to be the evidence of it. No,
14: that's a good way to put it. Yeah, we, in order for us to be believable, because this is part of the witness, and you could easily think of how other people seeing that, you know, Jesus tells us that let your good works shine before others, that they may see your good works and glorify your Father in heaven. And certainly the ability to forgive, the extraordinary Christian ability to forgive, right? We follow a Lord who said, Father, forgive them. They don't know what they're doing. Is a testimony and a direct opportunity to speak about the gospel. I forgive because I've been forgiven.
0: Yeah.
14: Now the other aspect of this, the other passage is a little bit briefer, but it's something that that Paul says in Romans 12 chapter 9. Okay? So Paul says this, Romans 12, 19, not 9. So he says, beloved, never avenge yourselves, but leave it to the wrath of God. For it is written, vengeance is mine, I will repay, says the Lord. Okay. So here, this is like the practical, you know, in chapter 12 of Romans, Paul gets on to like the very practical nitty gritty, the implications of the gospel that he laid out in the first half of the book. And here we find the other like main scriptural reason why Christians should be forgiving people. And that is that we have confidence that God will judge justly, right? I can forgive. This person has wronged me. You know, they need to pay for it. There needs to be retribution here. Well, you know what the Christian says, is able to say, I have confidence that God will accomplish that,
0: yeah.
14: That God will deal perfectly with this person. I won't deal perfectly. I will want to one up the other person. That's what vengeance looks like. Right. but it very much is giving it to God.
0: Yeah.
14: And so Paul is able then to say in the very next verse, to the contrary, if your enemy is hungry, feed him. If he is thirsty, give him something to drink. For by so doing, you will heap burning coals on his head, which is, you know, I think a little bit of an interesting word picture. But I think that refers to like the pangs of conscience. Like, I wronged this person. Why is he doing right to me? Again, the inroads into the gospel. And then he finishes that paragraph by saying, do not be overcome by evil, but overcome evil with good.
0: Yeah. Oh, good stuff. Doug, we have to call it to an end today, but just getting started, friends, just barely scratching the surface on forgiveness and why it's so important. Doug will be back tomorrow. You want to know more? Go to emergence.church and see more of Doug's stuff there. Doug, appreciate it. We'll talk to you tomorrow.
14: Talk to you tomorrow, Kevin.
0: Kevin McCullough coming right back from Times Square. Don't go anywhere.
13: next.
15: With SRN News, I'm Keith Peters in Washington. Country music legend Dolly Parton has died at the age of 80. Correspondent Laurel Winters reports.
16: Her music was known around the world. She was an American original, an American icon, with hit song after hit song. 9 to 5, Jolene, I Will Always Love You. President Trump, on his Truth Social page, reacting to Dolly Parton's death, saying there has never been anyone like her and never will. In her honor, I am lowering the American flag throughout the United States for a one-week period. Rest in peace, Dolly. The world loves you. Laura Winters reporting.
15: On Wall Street, the Dow up by 180 points, the NASDAQ rose 171. This is SRN News.
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19: Jesus said, "This is the will of my Father, that everyone who beholds the Son and believes in him will have eternal life." Let's pray. Jesus, save me. Forgive me for all my sins. I will follow you, Jesus. If you would like prayer, you're welcome to call 267-367-LOVE. 267-367-LOVE.
13: Here he is, from New York, that Kevin, Kevin McCullough.
0: All right, welcome back. Kevin McCullough, glad to have you with us. And thank you to Doug Becker for spending this week with us. Forgiveness is an interesting topic for our How Do We Live segments, because this is a week in which I'm not sure forgiveness is doable on the earthly level. With Lindsey Clancy. I mean, if forgiveness is releasing her to allow God to do what he will with her, I guess we can forgive her. But if forgiveness is meant in the moral sense that the sin is now, the debt of the sin is now paid for, that can't be measured out in this life. That's why I don't think the death penalty is out of question for someone who commits this kind of crime. Now, it is for Lindsay because she's in Massachusetts, and they don't do the death penalty in Massachusetts. But on a visceral level, on multiple visceral levels, the idea of forgiving someone who could do this, who could literally violate the most sacred of trusts between small children and a mom. And again, I am coming back to this kind of without any apology. I don't think that there should be anyone supporting and saying, "Oh, she's okay. She didn't really mean it. She was just, you know, insane." I think anytime you do something that takes an innocent life, I think that there's something in your programming and in your wiring that is the opposite of that on a human level. I don't think we were intended to kill people and feel good about the killing of people. I genuinely don't believe that that is ever how we were created to be. But I will tell you this. People that do things and convince themselves that they're okay to do, sometimes eventually get into a scenario where they don't feel the guilt anymore. They don't feel the disruption in their conscience. And it seems important for us to make a stand, if you will, on exactly the things that are sacred, that should be sacred. Because when you are saying that someone should be acquitted that has already confessed to taking the life of innocent children, you're dealing with pretty heinous evil. And if over-medication is a problem, then let's deal with over-medication. If putting drugs together that shouldn't be put together is a problem, then let's deal with all that. But don't make an argument to me that this is a person who should have full agency when she says that she knowingly killed her children. She had enough agency to decide, but not enough agency to be responsible for it. And bombshell testimony, expert testimony in the last 24 hours has seemed to reinforce this. Take a listen.
20: That I found the account of hallucinations to be, as she described it, it would be very, very unusual to experience it that way. Never having, not before, not since, constantly for 18 minutes. However, if this was a thought, an unwelcome, intrusive thought, but still a thought, that's basically, this is your last chance, you have to kill the kids so you can kill yourself, then that would be consistent with thoughts that she'd been experiencing for some time. She'd been having thoughts about harming herself, that she was, it was going to be very difficult for her to do this in a way that made sense.
0: So there you have one of the top mental health experts that they have in the trial saying that she had never had an hallucination before it. She hasn't had one since. And to have an 18-minute hallucination in which you claim you don't know what you're doing, but you're methodically killing children in the way you kind of meticulously planned. You had to get the exercise bands. You had to have the space to do it. You had to meticulously take them there. You had to send the husband out on an errand. You had to do all the things in order to line up all the moving pieces to make it all happen. What he's in essence saying is that there's no way she didn't know what she was doing. There's no way that she didn't know it. I'm seeing so many women in real life and on different circles on social media that are just saying, don't put this on postpartum depression or psychosis. I had postpartum depression. I didn't kill my kids. And this is the challenge. You're gonna impugn a lot of good mothers and make society question whether or not they're fit because you use this as the excuse. Nope, not buying it. Kevin McCullough coming right back.
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13: Here he is, from New York, that Kevin. Kevin McCullough.
0: Welcome back to That Kevin Show. It's the Tuesday edition. And you know that I've been somewhat reluctant to talk about the Lindsey Clancy story. Although, now that we're coming to the end of the trial and kind of the point where it's all going to culminate, I am talking about it more freely. I wrote about it at townhall.com yesterday. If you want to, go check that out, because that's my more concise thoughts on it. But Linda Perillo is back with me. She joins me every Tuesday. And normally we talk about travel, because we both love to travel. But Linda, something that this audience may not know about you is that you are a mom of not one, not two, not three, not four, not five, not six, not seven, but eight Linda Perillo kids. And they are all amazing children. And I know that you have had nothing but joy in being their mom. But the Lindsey Clancy story bothered me from the beginning, in that the defense was so willing to use it and so willing to say, oh, postpartum, postpartum, postpartum.
2: Always, always. That's always.
0: And I thought, you know what? What about all the millions and billions of women who have had postpartum that would never, under any circumstance, kill their children? Is that really an excuse? I'm curious what a mom of eight would tell me.
2: No, it's not an excuse. And I think they're looking for it as an excuse for her, because this postpartum psychosis, which I had never heard of before. You've heard of baby blues. You've heard of postpartum depression.
0: I mean, it's all on the continuum of being postpartum.
2: Well, but but the thing is, postpartum psychosis, from what I understand, is way down the line. It's like 7 or 8 months into the process. So, you know, we also confuse, Kevin, baby blues, which are normal hormonal changes when you have a baby, with postpartum depression. And when you use the term postpartum depression so loosely to exonerate, you know, a woman that's gone crazy after she's had a baby, when, as you point out, we've been having babies for billions and gazillions of years. And is it tough? Yeah, it's tough in the beginning. The adjustment's tough. But like you said, where's the license to harm or your kid? I'm sorry, there's a line there.
0: And I kind of think if you make that an easy excuse, I just think you're insulting millions of moms that have suffered through postpartum depression as bad as what this one had and didn't kill their kids.
2: Right.
0: Like, it shouldn't be like, oh, I just give up on everything. Okay, I guess I can kill my kids.
2: Well, how about I don't feel good? I feel like I'm going to hurt the baby. Here, take the baby. I can't do this. Go away. Get a therapist. Whatever you got to do to not have that happen, you know? Maybe easier said than done, Kevin. You know, like I said, I mean, I haven't been in that position, thank the good Lord. We don't know what she was going through, but what was she going through? Like, but again, we cannot exonerate her for killing her children. They are innocent and dependent upon their mother at that moment. You realize that. Another thing.
0: I was on Ed Henry last night on Newsmax, and he played a little sounder from a news package. And in the package, there was a soundbite from a woman who's outside the courthouse, one of these women, and they all look the same, middle-aged, white, probably middle to upper-class, liberal, white women. And she kind of just, I don't know, you could tell she was kind of fascinated that she was on camera for the first time, because she kind of had that look in her eye like, oh, I'm on TV and I've never been on TV before. And like, you know how they look. It's that thing that they do with their eyes and everything. And she's like, well, we're just out here for a really good cause.
2: A really good cause.
0: And it stopped me in my tracks. And Ed didn't come to me right away, so I didn't get to react to it. He went to the other guy. But I thought, a really good cause? What about the Lindsey Clancy trial can you classify as being a really good cause? Like, you're there holding up the Taylor Swift heart hands to the camera as a big group in your pink shirts, all united, saying that what? You support someone who took one child into a room, put rubber bands around their neck, squeezed it until they suffocated, went and got the next one, brought them in, did the same thing. And can you imagine the horror that those kids knew incoming that they were next. But she did that three times. Three times is premeditation. It, like, even if you're like really wacko on the first one, you're like, what did I do? I lost my mind. I killed my first kid. Well, what about the second one? You went back out, got them, brought them in, went through. I mean, you could probably detail 14 different choices that she made in between each child that she proactively made. I'm going to go walk outside. I'm going to get the child. I'm going to bring them in. I'm going to lay them on the bed. I'm going to put the rubber band around their neck. I'm going to squeeze it. Like all the. So I don't think you get away with saying it wasn't premeditated, and you've already said that you did it. And I just don't think society can look on this and go, oh, okay, we understand.
2: Here are the good causes. You want a good cause? Why don't you support the husband? Because that guy is suffering more than anybody. Those children are dead. They're not suffering anymore. That guy's got to live with this the rest of his life. And he lost three children to the mother of his children. That's the sick part. I feel badly for Patrick Clancy.
0: Well, let me ask you this, too, because I think that there is no greater betrayal of power in the universe than a mom taking the life of her own child.
2: Agreed. As a Christian woman, as a Catholic, as a devout Catholic, you want to do what the Lord would ask, and that would be to forgive. But, you know, one of the things about forgiveness, Kevin, is we cannot forget, and it doesn't mean that you have to align yourself with what she did as being okay. You know, it just means that you say, Lord, have mercy on her. I don't hate her, and I understand and have empathy for what she did, but it doesn't mean you have to say, well, it's all over now. Oh, let her go. We forgave her.
0: I certainly don't think an acquittal in any way would ever be looked upon. I think, and from a human perspective, I just think it's hard to forgive some of these people that do really heinous things. And I think that's why they have to face Jesus themselves and say, either, Lord, I'm sorry, and I choose not to be this person, or whatever. But that's between them. We as a society have a responsibility to send the message very strongly that we do not advocate the killing of kids, and that we need to do everything we can to prevent that going forward. Anyway, Linda, always good to see you. Thanks for stopping by. And come and see us. We're going to be taping some fun stuff on September 1st, 1 week from tonight. If you're in the New York tri-state area, come to Arthur Avenue, Mario's. We're going to have a full hour of travel chat, and then we're going to have a full hour of tourism stuff. It's going to be a lot of fun. 5 to 7:30, Mario's on Arthur Avenue. Come out and see us. Linda, we'll talk to you then.
2: You got it, Kev.
13: Stick around for more of That Kevin next.
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0: 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All right. I've also got, we've talked about a lot of less than, rosy thoughts today. Let's end the hour with something fun. Are you looking for entertainment that the whole family can actually agree upon? One of the things in our house that's really interesting is that after dinner, we sometimes will say, okay, are we going to watch something? And if we watch, what are we going to watch? And we now have, an 11-year-old, a 13, almost 14-year-old, a 16-year-old, and the two moms and dads and two kittens. And it's hard to agree, for all of us to agree. But what if you did have something for the whole family that everyone did agree on? That's where I want you to meet Ekkel.com, EKKL.com. 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And check that out. I mentioned this in the first segment. I was on with Ed Henry last night on Newsmax. And ironically, in addition to the story about Lindsey Clancy, we touched on a couple of other things. And I may actually save the audio for when we're done at the end of the show, but it's just the amount of stories that are bubbling up to the top right now without common sense attached to them are really, it's insufferable. Randy Weingarten, who you may recall is the head of the National Federation of Teachers, or is it it's an American Federation. One of the two. NFT or AFT, I don't remember. But she went on social media yesterday and lambasted Target stores. Now, what were the Target stores doing? Were they putting the Pride gear for Pride Month up in the prominently displayed area of the store like they did a couple of years ago? No, that's not what they were doing. What were they doing? Why was she calling for a boycott of Target? Why was she going after Target? Why was she targeting Target? Well, she finally got to explaining what it was all about, like halfway through her screed, which turned out to be Target didn't speak up during the ICE raids in Minnesota. And Target, in her mind, I guess, had an obligation to do so because they have a big headquarters in Minnesota. So they should have spoken up but they didn't. So now we have to cancel Target because they didn't speak out against ICE. So literally the not doing of something is now worth being boycotted over. Friends, the whack jobs believe that they can force you to care. You will be made to care or you will be canceled. Well, I won't cancel you, but they'll try. Kevin McCullough coming right back.
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15: It's not something that should be understood to have a divine component or a divine influence. 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It's a part of good science. And it's a part of being a good disciple to admit that there are things you don't know.
16: 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That's 855-577-2255. We're so glad you're here to listen. Today's program will complete the message we began yesterday. Here's Pastor Alan with part two of Science, Angels, and Jesus.
15: There are many passages in the scripture, in the Psalms particularly, that make it clear that the Hebrew people, the people of God, understood angels to have had a significant involvement in their journey. Psalm 34, the angel of the Lord encamps around those who fear him. He delivers them. They had a pillar of fire and a pillar of cloud, and God led them by those pillars. And their message to all of us across all the generations is the angel of the Lord encamps around those who fear him. I think angels hang out where I live. And where you live, I mean. But they prefer working at my house. I don't. I'm kidding. Look at Psalm 35. Contend, O Lord, with those who contend with me. Fight against those who fight against me. You know, God is not a pacifist. This is a prayer he gave us. Contend with those who contend with me. Fight against those who fight against me. May they be like chaff before the wind, with the angel of the Lord driving them away. May their path be dark and slippery, with the angel of the Lord pursuing them. That's a bad day. Imagine being on a dark, slippery path with the angel of the Lord coming for you. And that's a prayer we're given to pray. I don't pray that psalm very often with somebody in mind, but there are times I have interactions and I think about persons or organizations. Oh, I wouldn't act that way if I were you. I wouldn't do that to the people of faith. I wouldn't do that to the people of God. I believe we'll see change come to South Korea because God is bringing light to it. He's bringing attention to it. And I think, oh, I wouldn't start doing that to Christians. I wouldn't do that. It won't turn out well for you. Because there are more factors involved than just political power and economic power. And your authoritarian spirit that wants to deny freedom to people. There are other forces involved. Church, we have to believe this. We don't have to have the majority. Or economic superiority. The one who is for us is greater than all the things arrayed against us. And we can live with that in humility. Angels provide protection. Daniel chapter 6. He said, God sent his angel and he shut the mouths of the lions. Do you remember the story? Because Daniel prayed too much and he didn't hide it. He got thrown into the lions, and it was a means of

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3: Angelic messages give us insight and understanding to the world we live in. Daniel 10. This is an angel's message to Daniel. Don't be afraid, Daniel. Why did the angel say that? Because Daniel's afraid. Since the first day that you set your mind to gain understanding and to humble yourself before your God, your words were heard. I've come in response to them. Do you think when you pray, somebody listens? The prince of the Persian kingdom resisted me for 21 days. There was a spiritual resistance that impeded, hindered a message from God to Daniel. Then Michael, one of the chief princes, one of the archangels, came to help me. And I've come to explain what will happen to your people in the future. I've come to give you a window. I brought you a video of what will happen to your people. In response to your prayers. Folks, when we don't pray, think of what we leave undone. I think we have allowed the enemy to capture our thoughts and our minds, and we spend time on a doom loop of darkness, and we don't spend time. You don't have to have some formal vocabulary. You don't have to be able to spell transconstance. You don't even have to be able to say it. You don't have to be able to spell Nebuchadnezzar. You don't have to understand everything about everything to be able to pray. Amen. You don't have to understand everything about the germ theory to know you should wash your hands. But we get caught in these places that are just, you don't need a medical degree to know that men and women are different. Amen. And that when somebody says to you they're not, that we're not, it's not science anymore. There's something else happening. It doesn't matter how many degrees they have or what influence they have. You know the truth. And we need the courage to. Now, I want to move on. I'll come back to the angels, but I want to take a moment with Jesus of Nazareth. If the angels are from another dimension and science is about this dimension, our journey through time, Jesus has no dimensional limits. Jesus is at home with the angels, and Jesus became one of us. He stepped into time for our benefit. That's the message of Scripture. We call it the incarnation, that the Son of God accepted the limits of an earth suit. He was born in a stable in Bethlehem of Mary, conceived by the Holy Spirit. And he subjected himself willingly in obedience to God to all the humiliations of a human being, weakness, being tired, rejection, all the things that come with our journey through time. Jesus of Nazareth submitted himself willingly to that obedience so that the will of God for him could come forward. And you and I struggle to believe God would ask us to do something that's uncomfortable. We just think God wants to bless us and give us everything we want and make us eternally happy. Well, I don't think God is opposed to that, but I think he's far more interested in his will being done. And you and I have to cultivate a bit of an awareness, a determination. God, I would like to cooperate with you. Jesus said yes to that invitation. He became a part of his creation. He was born as an infant in that vulnerable package. And Satan did his very best to destroy him. He killed all the babies in the town where Jesus was born of a similar age. Joseph and Mary had to run for their lives with their newborn child. It's always bugged me. I'd have rather that Herod and all of his soldiers had

0: Drop dead. If I'd been writing the story, that's what if Herod said, kill the babies, and at that moment he melted. And every soldier that walked towards Bethlehem died on the road. So nobody would walk toward, that would have been the gospel according to Alan. Aren't you glad I'm not in charge? Joseph and Mary ran. Jesus was vulnerable.
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2: Be not afraid, be not discouraged. 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
0: The Jesus experience has to be understood in a bit more of a complex way. What you do with the person of Jesus changes your life in time and will change your eternity. We have misunderstood this. We thought sitting in church or owning a Bible or changing our vocabulary or our beverage list. What you do with the person of Jesus is the line of demarcation for your existence. And it's multifaceted. You need to know. You have to choose that Jesus is the Christ, the Messiah, Mashiach, the incarnate Son of God. You have to make that decision for yourself. It's widely mocked, I know. Oh, you believe in some parent in the sky. No, I believe in Almighty God, the creator of heaven and earth. And I believe Jesus of Nazareth was his son and that he came to this earth, the incarnate Son of God. But you can believe that and still miss the kingdom of God. You can believe Jesus was the Messiah. You have to take a step beyond that and allow it to become personal. You have to yield to Jesus as Lord. That's when it changes from a point of observation. You know, I believe if I eat too many Oreos and too much ice cream, it's probably not good for me. I could even get you scientific data on that. But that's completely different than me not eating them. And you can say what you believe about Jesus, but until you live as if he is Lord, until you reorient your life to begin to behave in the way that reflects, gives the fruit of, I believe Jesus is Lord. And that's a continuum. We grow in that over the breadth of our lives. It begins with an entry point, conversion, salvation, the new birth, you're born again, however you prefer to describe that, entry into the kingdom of God. But the essence of that is the belief that Jesus is the Messiah and that you have chosen him and yielded to him as Lord of your life. Amen. That's not about being Baptist or Methodist or Church of Christ or interdenominational or Pentecostal or charismatic or Presbyterian. Because you could be all of those things or none of those things. Your decision about Jesus is the point of distinction. Amen. And then you have to acknowledge him as king. This is positional. You have to believe that Jesus has the name above all names. That's why I serve him as Lord. I don't think he was a good guy, a really wise dude. somebody really fun to hang out with. I don't believe he was a healer or just a miracle worker. I don't believe he was kind of a supernatural fellow. I believe he's the incarnate Son of God. And I chose him as Lord of my life, and I serve him because I believe he is the King of kings and the Lord of lords, and that ultimately every knee will bow and every tongue confess, and he will be the judge of the living and the dead, and he will write my future. Amen. The greatest honor of my life is serving him. I never had an interest in being a pastor. I wanted to help people get to know God, and that's what you call people that do that. I have trouble with a lot of the boundaries that come with that because I didn't even know what went with it. I just said, yeah, I think you're real and I'll help. I'll mow the grass or clean the bathroom or paint the wall, whatever. Let's go do that. If this set of things is true, how can we not help? Now, I don't mean everybody has to be a professional Christian, but whatever your assignment is, a butcher, a baker, or a candlestick maker, if you imagine yourself a Christ follower, you better be all in on your kingdom come, your will be done. Jesus. He is the point of this whole narrative because he changed the destiny of humanity. That we have problems and challenges and disruptions and diagnoses and broken people and broken character and all the things that come with time. We live in a fallen world, but Jesus will help us. My time's going to get away, but I think it's worth noting. We've talked about the physical world we live in and the spiritual world around us. And Jesus' engagement in these dimensions. Jesus is not one-dimensional. There are in the scripture pre-incarnate appearances of Jesus. Jesus is presented to us in the Bible prior to his birth in Bethlehem. I'm so confused. I promise, it's there. John chapter 8, Jesus is talking to religious leaders. And he said, your father Abraham rejoiced at the thought of seeing my day. He saw it and was glad. And the people he's talking to said to him, you're not yet 50 years old and you've seen Abraham? They're thinking in a singular way, right? And Jesus' response to them, before Abraham was born, I am. You know what they did after that? They tried to kill him. They were going to execute him. It was just too uncomfortable. You don't meet Jesus in the birth narratives and the Gospels at the beginning of the New Testament. You meet him in the pages of the Hebrew Bible. Paul argued that Jesus was the Son of God from the pages of the Hebrew Bible all over the Roman world. All those riots he caused in all those places. All the riots that emerged because of his messaging, it wasn't because he had the Gospels as a reference point. He was using the books of the Old Testament that you and I know. And then we meet Jesus after his resurrection. I mean, I didn't, but we have records of it. In John chapter 20, it says he stepped into the room with the disciples on resurrection evening. And said, it's me. You can examine my hands and my side. For 40 days, he was with them prior to his ascension. Many people saw it. That is the message of the New Testament. They said, we cannot stop talking about those things that we have seen and heard. We are eyewitnesses of this. It's not just improbable. It's impossible to imagine that the disciples could have made up that story and stuck with it. We can't keep a birthday party a secret. And they gave their lives for that reality. You find it in John in Revelation chapter 1 when he said he was in the Spirit on the Lord's day and he heard a voice behind him. He was in the Spirit on the Lord's day. He wasn't at the lake or the ball game. On the Lord's day, I was in the Spirit. And he heard a voice. And he describes it in the most beautiful poetic language. But in essence, he said, when I turned around, it was Jesus. Remember what he said? He said, I fell at his feet like I was dead. He's an old man. It's been decades since he stood and watched Jesus ascend back to heaven. I fell at his feet like I was dead. And he put his hand on me. And he said, I'm the living one. I was alive and I was dead and I'm alive forever. And I hold the keys of death and Hades. And John, I've got something I need to show you so you can tell the people. Unbelievable. Jesus, after the resurrection, appeared to many, many people. But Jesus also was involved in the narrative after he ascended back to heaven. Acts chapter 1, it says they were on the Mount of Olives and he disappeared into the clouds with his friends standing there looking. And the angel said, what are you looking up at? Oh, nothing. Well, he'll come back in the same way he left. But he didn't abandon us. That's what he said. He said, I won't leave you as orphans. He said, I'll send my spirit. But it's not like he just turned his back on the initiative. I put in your notes, it's Acts chapter 9. We can't read it all, but it's Saul of Tarsus hating on the Christians, murdering Christians. As he neared Damascus, a light from heaven flashed around him. He fell to the ground and he heard a voice said, Saul, why are you persecuting me? Who are you? I'm Jesus, whom you're persecuting. This is Acts chapter 9. Jesus left the planet in Acts chapter 1. He's back on the road to Damascus after one Saul of Tarsus, who he knows by name, and he knows his agenda. I have come for you, son. Just what do you think you're doing? Saul was at least clever enough to say, well, Lord, whatever you would like. We live as if Jesus is paying no attention. We have theological debates. Which translation of the Bible is best? Well, which one do you read? We argue about nonsensical things. We won't use our voice when we see wickedness and evil. Folks, we have to expand our attitude towards the Lord. We have too little imagination of spiritual things. We make too few allowances for spiritual influences in our lives. We imagine that our physical attributes, our strength, our beauty, our financial condition, our education, our race, our IQ, our social status. We imagine all of those things to be more significant determiners of our life outcome than spiritual influences. But we don't arrive at those conclusions from our Bibles. We arrive at those conclusions because we've been so deeply influenced by a secular culture. I know we're in church, so I don't mean that as a condemnation. I mean it as an invitation. The outcome of what they've done to our Bible is to try to get us to imagine that it's little more than an epic human effort. It's not something that should be understood to have a divine component or a divine influence. I will not accept that premise. And I would encourage you to reject it as well. There's many things I don't understand. There's many things I can't explain. But it doesn't diminish my faith. If I earned advanced degrees in the scientific arenas, I would be required to say there are things I don't understand. It's a part of good science. And it's a part of being a good disciple to admit that there are things you don't know. It's not a failure on your part or a diminishment of your intellect. We have believed the lie. We're going to stay with this a bit. Ultimately, our goal is to elevate Jesus, to learn to acknowledge him in a new way, to give him greater praise and glory and honor in our hearts and through our hearts than through our words and our actions and our behaviors. I don't think we can recognize the pressures, the forces that weigh upon our minds and our emotions and our lives to deny the existence of Jesus. We're told to believe almost everything else.
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15: And I think one of the things that I find very often, in fact, I would say almost every campus visit where civics and history comes up, is that young people are actually angry and they're disappointed that somehow they were robbed of knowing their own history. And I think that once they rediscover it, it's both refreshing and it's nourishing.
14: Insight from Tim Gagline, our guest today, sharing passionately about the importance of American education and his love for this great country. This is Focus on the Family with Jim Daly. And today, as we continue celebrating America's 250th birthday, we'll enjoy an inspiring and hope-filled discussion from the National Mall in Washington, D.C. I'm John Fuller.
16: John, it was an honor to be invited by the White House Task Force for the 250, as it's known, for celebrating our 250 years being a nation, and to interview our very own Tim Gagline on the National Mall. And the emphasis that day was American education. And I thought that's a good thing to respond to. You know, President Obama asked me to come out and speak to mentoring of young boys. So I went to that meeting, and I thought this would be great to go to President Trump's 250 and to celebrate the country. Many families are asking an important question. What do we want our children to understand about America, about our history? And I couldn't think of a better person to talk to than Tim Gagline, our Vice President of External and Government Relations, who lives right there and works in Washington, D.C. We talked about the blessings of liberty, the role of faith in our founding, and the importance of teaching the next generation what is right about America. Every nation has things that are wrong, but we have a lot that is right. Mm-hmm. And of course, we also promoted the importance of family, part of the bedrock of this country. And I hope this discussion today will make you more proud as an American and help us to overcome some of the division we see today and build a better future together.
14: Yeah, Tim really is an optimist and he's fun to listen to. He's written a book related to this topic called What Really Matters. And of course, we have that here at the ministry. With that, let's go ahead and jump into the conversation that Jim had with Tim Gagline in Washington, D.C., on the Mall there, on Focus on the Family with Jim Daly.
16: Tim, we're going to roll into this program. Your background, you worked with Senator Dan Coats. You worked in the George W. Bush White House for 8 years. You've been in this city for a long time.
15: Almost 40 years.
16: Almost 40 years. You know people. Mm. And when you look at the 250th anniversary, the birthday party of America, what thoughts come to your mind about this country?
15: The first thought that comes to my mind is the place that we are sitting. Because from the very vantage point where we are sitting, there is a collective sense of national unity. Behind us, over our right-hand shoulders, is the citadel of democracy in all of world history, the United States Capitol. It is categorically the most beautiful building in the United States, and that dome represents something eternal, because you cannot understand our constitutional republic without understanding the fundamental nature of the importance of the Judaic Christian tradition and the importance of the Bible on our founding. And in front of us is the Washington Monument, the father of our country. They stopped building it during the Civil War. They started again afterward. Beyond that, just over that street, is the World War II Memorial, and beyond that, the Lincoln Memorial. So, Jim, this is the heart of the United States project on freedom for all mankind.
16: You know, Tim, it still feels like we're in a tug of war on the ideals of this country, and you know, both sides of the political aisle feel they're fighting a battle for democracy. I mean, you do hear that. Depending upon what cable news channel you're listening to.
15: You know, Americans have always disagreed about big things, and we've always agreed about big things. John Adams, the second president of the United States, famously said in the Revolution that one-third of Americans were for the Revolution, one-third were for the British, and one-third were indifferent. Two-thirds either for the enemy or indifferent, that's polarization. The Civil War, we spoke about Abraham Lincoln. 700,000 Americans were killed. The president was murdered 42 days after his second inaugural address. It goes on and on. We've had polarity and differences before.
16: You know, as we celebrate 250 years of this country, it's important for us to remember democracy, its roots. Gene and I, we were able to go to Greece this past summer. And I didn't realize this, and I consider myself a history buff, but, you know, that experiment
17: in democracy only lasted 30 years.
15: Yes. And I think it's a lesson to us, because when you come to Washington, D.C. today, and by the way, Jim, one of the brilliant things has been in the last 2 weeks leading up to the 250th birthday of our country, I have, having lived here 40 years, I've never seen more families come to Washington. And they want to go to the Lincoln Memorial. They want to go to the Jefferson Memorial. They want to take their children to all these important landmarks. You go to Greece, you go to Rome. It seems yesterday's news. It's beautiful. It's important, but it doesn't seem completely relevant to those societies where you seem that the better days have gone by. That's not true of the United States. It's vital, it's timely, it's topical, and we want people to bring their families here of all years in the 250th.
17: So when you look at the way that the Founding Fathers crafted the Declaration of Independence, the Bill of Rights, all those things, the structure of government, what makes America so unique in the way that they thought through power, the corruptibility of power?
15: Yes.
17: What did they do differently?
15: In all of world history, Jim, until 1776, the Declaration of Independence and the United States Constitution, which came just a few years later, in all of world history, there had never been a constitutional republic. And the genius of America is that it's not imposed from Washington, D.C. It's not imposed by a king, by a monarchy, by a theocracy, by an aristocracy, however broadly or narrowly defined. It's power to the people, but with a written constitution, not an unwritten constitution, that we are all equal before the law. This is absolutely genius.
17: Yeah.
15: And in the history of the world, until the founding of the United States, there had never been freedom like this, then or now.
17: You know, you alluded to this issue of the Civil War, slavery, the Lincoln Memorial, etc. I was interviewing an African-American gentleman, a historian, and he said to me something I've never heard. He said, if you think about it, those founding fathers created a document that would take about 80 years to solve a 3,000-year-old problem.
15: Yes.
17: Called slavery.
15: Yes.
17: But what a different perspective to think of that. They couldn't do what some of them wanted to do, which was to end slavery right at that point. Politically, it seemed impossible. They couldn't keep the country together if
15: yes.
17: they did that. Yet they created a runway, is how he said it. They created a runway that it would only take 80 years for Lincoln to arrive to use the Constitution to abolish slavery. Speak to that positivity of something that was horrific and terrible, and everybody agrees.
15: I can't wait to speak to this. I hope that every single family who comes to Washington, D.C. during the 250 will take some time to go to the Abraham Lincoln Memorial and on one side to read the Gettysburg Address out loud with their children and to read Lincoln's second inaugural with their children. And the reason I say it is that in the second inaugural, there is that great line from Lincoln, a new birth of freedom. And that is what we're talking about right now, which is that, yes, the author of the Declaration of Independence was a slaveholder. That is America's original sin. Undeniably, that is the case. But by the time you get to Abraham Lincoln, the Emancipation Proclamation is on the cusp. In all of world history, to go from slavery to freedom in that short of a period of time is an incredible testament to the United States of America, to our Declaration and Constitution. And then, of course, we get to the 19th century, not long after the founding of the country, and we are put on a path toward the modern civil rights movement, the abolition of slavery, suffrage. I mean, it all goes together. And by the way, it's born of a Christian vision that we are all equal in the sight of God. We are made imago Dei. This is one of the brilliant contributions of Christianity to all of world history.
17: Absolutely, absolutely. Let me ask you, in terms of that observation of that battle, you said 700,000 people died
15: yes.
17: in the Civil War. Where can we continue to improve? Where can we go from here? And what I like about democracy is that we learn, we grow, we change, we evolve
15: yes.
17: to become better, which yes. I think is a brilliant point.
15: I think it is fair to say that every major social movement in the United States has been led by the American church. We would not have had a successful American Revolution without the strong support of the American church. We would not have had the abolition of the slave trade without the American church. We would not have had the civil rights movement that began really in the 40s, 50s, culminated in the 60s without the church. And Jim, I think that the next major civil rights movement is the pro-life movement, again, led by the church. So I think, and I'm very hopeful, but I'm particularly hopeful that there will arrive a moment in real American history where every child will be welcomed into the world and protected by the law. And it seems to me that in the American experience, that is achievable.
17: Yeah, that's so, so good. With respect to America today, you're speaking at college campuses around the country, Ivy League schools, you can name them. But you're seeing a lack of civic understanding, correct?
15: It's huge.
17: That's some of the interaction you've been having. Describe it for us.
15: Well, I'll share one statistic, which is the best and objective measurement of civic literacy. Historic understanding among all of American eighth graders is called the NAEP score. And the most recent NAEP score says that less than 15% of American eighth graders are proficient in basic American history, which means that only 15%, Jim, can say this is the basic sequence: the Revolution, the Civil War, the First World War, the Second World War, the Cold War, or something along that line. So we have an enormous, a monumental work, I think, of reclamation and revival to do in our country. And I believe firmly that American restoration is possible. But our founding fathers and mothers, for all their disagreements on big things, they felt that if you wanted liberty and freedom over time, you had to have moral excellence and virtue in the people, in the citizens. And a basic part of that, of good citizenship, was knowing and understanding the basic architecture of the country.
17: Yeah, and again, brilliance. Let me quote Benjamin Franklin, because he said, only a virtuous people are capable of freedom. And he publicly called for prayer for the Constitutional Convention. That's interesting.
15: Indeed.
17: I guess separation of church and state didn't agree in that context. But he went on to say, the longer I live, the more convincing proofs I see of this truth that God governs in the affairs of men. And if a sparrow cannot fall to the ground without his notice, is it probable that an empire can rise without his aid? Speak to that quote.
15: I think it's one of the most powerful things ever written by any American ever. And I think that as Americans living in the 21st century, we can look backward to Franklin's observations, and we can look forward and say that Franklin's vision has never been more timely or topical than right now. And to ring the bell backwards, here's what Franklin is saying. If you want to have liberty and you want to have freedom over time, you better foster moral excellence in the rising generation of young Americans.
17: Right.
15: You better foster moral excellence at every opportunity you get. And in the free society, we have no established religion. We have no religious test for office. Those are important achievements. That's not to say that there's not a very important role for the church. And I believe that the role of the church has never been important, more important than it is right now.
17: Couldn't agree more. You know, when we look at the battles in public places, public schools, why would there be resistance teaching our children about the history of the country?
15: Yeah, may I say, here we are in the center of the public square. I mean, for anybody who's ever been in a debate, done a speech, written a book, whatever, about faith and the public square, here we are on the National Mall in the middle of a constitutional republic. You cannot have a public square more public than this, okay? It is a testament to our founding fathers and mothers that they had a vision that if people disagree, it's really okay. But that the strength of a democracy is that if you disagree, you can do it agreeably. You can do it magnanimously. You can do it civilly, unapologetically. But you have the right to come into the public square and to say what you want to say and to believe and to think what you want to believe and think. That, to me, is the greatness, left, right, and center. That's the greatness of the United States of America.
17: I agree.
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17: You know, looking through the lens of family, which is what we do at Focus on the Family.
15: Yes.
17: You often speak with great insight on the breakdown of the family. Mm-hmm. What are some of those statistics that we're seeing change over the last several decades that really does have an impact on the health and well-being of our nation?
15: Jim, if you and I were having this conversation in 1970, which, you know, that's a snap of the finger by American history, right? If you and I were having this conversation only in 1970, okay, 77% of all American homes were comprised of mothers and fathers and at least one child 18 years of age and under. That number today is less than 25%. The breakdown of marriage and family is very expensive. And it seems to me that it is one of the great parts of restoration in our constitutional democracy to once again focus like a laser beam on the importance to a free society of strong marriages, families, and parents. We need to go tell a new generation, right, that marriage is good, babies and children are good. And faith and freedom go together. They're not opposed.
17: Well, again, this isn't rocket science. It's just sad to see there's so many forces that work against that outcome. And you're right. All the data shows conclusively
15: yes.
17: that a child does best in a two-parent home, mom and dad.
15: You know, I'm very hopeful because I believe that a central part of the American restoration that we're talking about, I believe that Americans overwhelmingly will fall in love again with the idea of the centrality of focusing on the family. And I think by and large, part of the recovery of the country will come by the recovery of family.
17: Well, we totally agree with that. You know, Focus on the Family, we're doing Hope Restored. It's for marriages that are in trouble. It's got
15: yes.
17: an 81% success rate. 2 years later, we go back to every couple, and 30% or so have divorce papers in hand. And I think it's one of the greatest things we can do is to recover a failing marriage and a failing family. Because again, when you look at all the data, that does more to help the culture, help the community, et cetera, than anything else we could do. So I'm very proud of that 81%
15: yes.
17: save rate
15: yes.
17: when it comes to marriages that are in trouble. I think it's one of the great contributions that Focus is making. You know, one thing we do, Tim, for parents, to help parents, it is a difficult time to parent. There's so many things. I think at Focus on the Family, we have more questions from parents about how do we control our children's screen time
15: yes.
17: and what they have access to, and there's been no real good answers other than you got to monitor it like crazy. Mm. This new ruling by the Supreme Court will help in that, you know, children under 18 won't be able to sign up for certain apps, et cetera. That's a step in the right direction.
15: It's a huge step in the right direction. And Jim, I think there is a book to be written, not George Orwell's 1984, but the new book would be called 2010, because that was the year the smartphone was introduced. And 2010 began to disincentivize human relationships. And the implication has been enormous. Mm. The implications on physical and mental health to incentivize not relationship, not friendship, not in-person relationships. I mean, this has been very tough for the country. And I think that in our 250th year, this is the year, in my view, to get out into your neighborhood, go back to church, learn about the school board. In your own community, learn more and connect with people at a very human level. I think it's a great part of our national spirit. And I think that our founding fathers and mothers, they're the ones who patterned this for us.
17: You know, it's so good. As parents, we can be really busy and be distracted from the core role of being a good parent, a good dad, a good mother.
15: Yes.
17: And I think we need to do all we can as a culture to help support those families that are raising young children. Focus on the Family, I have something called Age and Stage.
15: Mm-hmm.
17: People, it's absolutely free. People can sign up. You get a weekly email, 0 to 18, what you can expect with raising that child in that, you know, the terrible twos. Mm. What are some things I could do as a parent to help calm the terrible twos? That kind of straightforward, helpful, practical advice. So
15: yes.
17: One of the many things that we're doing to try to help parents do the best job that they can do. Speaking of that, again, I want to come back to the colleges that you speak at, Harvard, Yale, Princeton.
15: Yes.
17: Why is there such an embrace of socialism when it comes to college campuses?
15: I think the single answer to that has been the form of education that young people have gotten from the earliest years. I mean, very often, Jim, pre-kindergarten, kindergarten, very often K through 12, it's remarkably unreliable. In fact, I have argued, and I know we have discussed strongly, that the best alternative that I'm aware of to K through 12 civics and history is actually from our friends at Hillsdale College. Very commodious with Focus on the Family, because what the 1776 curriculum does, and one of the things that I think is an antidote and a help to the kind of indoctrination that has happened from the youngest of ages in American education broadly, there are great exceptions, but broadly, I think, is to go tell a new generation the story of the American experience. And I think one of the things that I find very often, in fact, I would say almost every campus visit where civics and history comes up, is that young people are actually angry and they're disappointed that somehow they were robbed of knowing their own history. And I think that once they rediscover it, it's both refreshing and it's nourishing.
17: You know, I agree. That's a good way to look at it. So often when we're watching the news, it's all about what's wrong.
15: Mm.
17: You know, the problems, the hassles, you know, the exploits of humanity.
15: Yes.
17: Against humanity. What is right about America?
15: I can't wait to answer that, and especially sitting here on the National Mall looking at some of the more than 20 museums which comprise the Smithsonian, all right? Just one block from us, and we can see it from here, it's called the Castle. It is the original Smithsonian. And what I love about this, Jim, is that this exhibition, of all the exhibitions in Washington this year, you walk into that exhibition hall at the Castle, and you see the desk that Thomas Jefferson used at the age of 33 to draft the Declaration of Independence. You see Thomas Edison's original light bulb. You see, which I absolutely love, Harriet Tubman's hymnal, which was very important to her. Mm. And what you realize, Jim, over and over again, is that any conversation about American exceptionalism, any, and I challenge all of us to go into any of the Smithsonians and to find an exception, is that if you look directly, if you really absorb it, you will find that the Judaic Christian tradition, faith, religion, things of the spirit, it's baked into the DNA of the United States of America. I would offer that without religious liberty and conscience rights, there would be no United States of America. There's a reason when you walk one block from where we're sitting and you visit the National Archives, you look at the Declaration, you look at the Constitution, but right there to the right of the Constitution, the Bill of Rights, the first 10 amendments to the Constitution. And what's number one? Religious freedom. Religious conscience. I mean, it's unmissable.
17: Yeah. You know, those cornerstones of our culture seem to be rocked right
15: yes,
17: now.
15: Yes, they are.
17: Why are we finding it so difficult to rally for what the Constitution is talking about, those freedoms?
15: Yes.
17: And why do we feel like those freedoms are at risk today?
15: I mentioned George Orwell earlier, Jim. George Orwell famously wrote that language shapes politics. I'll say it another way. Language, words, etc., they've got to be true because they ultimately shape public policy for good or for ill. Our late friend Jack Kemp said that the only way to defeat a bad idea is with a good idea. And so this is what we are debating in our time. The public square is filled with bad ideas. But the really great news is that the public square is also filled with very good news. Homeschooling, charter schools, I could go on and on. There's all kinds of good ideas there. parental rights. We've been debating these things. It's very important that in the contest of ideas that we win the debate before we win the vote. And it seems to me in order to do that, we have to go tell a new generation why the things that we believe are so foundational are worth defending in the first place. And Ronald Reagan famously said that somebody who's with you, Jim, 80% of the time is your friend. So I think it's important in public policy to do everything we can, when possible, to find someone who we can agree with 70 or 80% of the time, and to be comfortable with it. Maybe later on we'll come back for the rest of the 20 or 30%, debate that, hope to persuade. But we're Americans. Let's find the commonality. Let's find the area where we can agree, and then let's go make our country even better in the next 250 years.
17: I think that's a great place to end, Tim. Thank you so much for being with us on the Mall here in Washington, D.C.
15: It was a blessing and honor, more than I can say.
17: God bless you.
15: God bless.
14: Well, Jim, what an energetic and really great conversation that you and Tim had there in D.C. It's pretty inspiring stuff.
16: It was fun. Tim gave us some great reminders that the future of America depends not only on policies or elections, but on the strength of faith and family. And I couldn't agree more. As we continue celebrating America's 250th birthday, this is an important moment for moms and dads to be intentional. Talk with your children about our nation's history to help them see both our blessings and the challenges that we've had, and to raise them with gratitude to God and hope for the future. If you're raising children right now, we want to come alongside you in that important calling. Focus on the Family has a free resource called Age and Stage. 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
14: Yeah, Age and Stage is a great resource. 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
22: On today's edition of Real Life Radio, Pastor Jack continues now with his series called The Life and Times of Jesus Christ and a message titled Christ and His Redemption. Now, this is a series about who Jesus really is, not the Jesus of popular opinion, but the Jesus of the Bible, God Himself, who stepped into our world. Now, in this message, we'll discover why every one of us needs to be redeemed and why Christ alone is the only one who can do that. You see, redemption means someone pays a price for someone to go free. And deep down, we all know we can't save ourselves. And no matter how hard we try, we can't earn our way to God. And the good news is that we don't have to. Jesus already paid that price for us. So today, Pastor Jack teaches that every person in every culture is searching for a way to be made right with God. We can't buy it, can't work for it, or hand it off to someone else, because Christ alone is our Redeemer. Before we get into the message, I had a chance to sit down with Pastor Jack and talk about it with him. So let's get into that. And we're continuing now with our Life and Times of Jesus Christ series, and we're calling this Christ and His Redemption. You start out, Pastor Jack, with a blue chip redemption stamps as a kid, right?
24: Yeah.
22: hoping that mom would spend a whole ton, you know, at the supermarket or the gas station so that you'd, you know, you'd rack up more of them. Now, the young people are in our audience are going, what? Blue chip, what?
24: Yeah.
22: Green stamps, what?
24: But, Davey, they are correct. It is the time when dinosaurs ruled the earth, so.
22: Yeah,
24: it does go back.
22: So how does that little memory, right, crack open what redemption actually is?
24: Yeah, you know what? Because when I was a little kid, my thinking was this. Put more stuff in the basket. If we just put more food and boxes and stuff and stored junk, right, in the basket, the more my mom will have to spend and the more the greater the redemption at the store that I got to go down with those little stamps and cash in those things and get a really cool toy like a Tonka truck.
22: Right.
24: Well, first of all, to me, it was all free. Everything was free. What a great world. Think about it. Everything's free and I get to get whatever I want. Wow. How cool is that? Well,
22: yeah.
24: It's not free. Somebody had to pay for me to be a recipient of those redemption stamps. Well, guess what? Somebody paid the price at the cross so that I could experience the redemption price of my life. I'm a sinner. You're a sinner too, my friend, lost without Christ. He went and he redeemed. He did it all. All my sin was put into his basket and he paid for it and I got to go free. Which, by the way, Davey, there's nothing fair about that. That's not fair. Salvation's not fair.
22: Yeah.
24: Because fair is you and I inheriting hell. But God is redemptive. He takes what's ruined and he delivers it and makes it right.
0: That's heavy. Life and Times of Jesus Christ. And this is Christ and His Redemption. Let's jump in.
21: Colossians chapter 2, verse 9. The theme verse that we've selected for this entire 16-week series, where the scripture there says, "For in Christ all the fullness of the Godhead dwells in bodily form." So we look to Christ and His redemption. Now it's possible this morning that you're a totally committed Christian. It's possible this morning that you think you're a Christian. And it's certainly possible this morning that you're not a Christian at all. Or maybe you're doubting that relationship with God in a great way. Well, we have a lot of things to cover this morning, and it's my heart's desire that we're faithful to them all. I want to bring this topic of redemption to you in a way that

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3: 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It was so awesome. I remember going down there that day. And then also I remember getting my first football from that Redemption Store. How is that possible? Because somebody paid a certain sum of money that purchased so many stamps or sheets of stamps. I would go home with my little sponge, get it wet, rub on the back, and put it into the page of the book. And as you went through the various pages and added up the pages, you earned certain, or you, I guess, were allowed, certain redemptive toys that were there, or things that were there, items. Somebody had to pay the price, and I got to go free and go get those goods and be blessed by it. Well, the word redemption in the Bible sense certainly means that in a wonderful way. To be redeemed. It means that someone pays a price and someone goes free. And the one that goes free is the one that does not have the power or the ability of him or herself to set herself free or to obtain that blessing. You can't do it. The whole word redemption has that built into it. Someone pays the price. Now, is there anybody in here that could raise their hand with me and say, someone has sinned against you? They hurt you. They lied about you. They ripped you off. Raise your hand. Okay, the rest of you are lying or you're still sleeping. All of us have been ripped off in some way, shape, or form, haven't we? I mean, it's true. Come on. Some of us have said, you can say, well, I've been ripped off mostly by professing Christians. You know, so have I. Me too. The world has done me okay in that respect. People who call themselves Christians have gotten the best of me. Well, does that mean I throw Jesus away? Does it mean I throw the concept of the church away? No. Jesus is holy and righteous. The church is good. It's like a friend of mine said, who's a pastor, has been a pastor for years. He says, I love ministry. It's people that drive me nuts. Isn't that true? Oh, I just love the church. Some people come to church and they maybe have baggage because it's painful baggage. They were hurt and they were damaged. And so they come to a new church and their whole concept and thought and idea is, I'm not going to get to know anybody. They're almost like the three monkeys, you know. I'm going to hear no evil. I mean, hear no evil. It's early and I've only had 2 cups of coffee. See no evil. I'm not going to speak any evil. And I don't want any evils, by the way. If I could have a fourth monkey in there, I don't want any evil spoken to me. And of course, none of us do. But for those of you who are visiting and someone's drug you here, drug you either by dragging you or drugged you to get here, you're thinking, you know what? Yeah, that's exactly what I feel about the church. In fact, the church is full of a bunch of hypocrites. We all have to agree. Amen? We have to agree because whatever the law states or what the standard is, the criteria is established, and whatever deviates from the law, whoever deviates from 55 miles an hour, literally qualifies to be labeled for life, honestly, as a lawbreaker. Did you know that? Once you break the speed limit of 55, you don't back up and undo it. It's done. Now, that's true in our material, natural universe that you and I live in. It's even more true in the universe of God. When someone sins, we have sinned, and you may go to a Tony Robbins course, or you may log on to somebody who might counsel you or talk to Dr. Laura and somehow feel better because you've gone to this course and somehow you've paid your penance. But listen, are you ready? Don't leave the building just yet. But you're still in that sin. But I called Dr. Laura. I don't care. But I've called Pastor Jack. I don't care. The Bible doesn't qualify that. I've gone to my priest, or I've gone to my cardinal, or I've gone to the Pope. Did you know the Bible says it doesn't count? Hebrews chapters 9, Hebrews chapters 10 says that you can't go to the Pope. You can't go to

0: Pastor Jack. You can't go to the priest and have your sin be forgiven you. This is what the Bible says. And all of a sudden, that comes against our, listen, our concept and our logic of religion. Don't tell me this, Jack. I want to be able to go to somebody and they help me. But listen to me. You can go to a doctor and be terminally ill. And that doctor can say to you, you know what, you're okay. You're all right. Isn't that what you want to hear? Come on, let's be honest. That's exactly what you want to hear. That's exactly what I want to hear. I want an authority. I want somebody who's in the know to tell me I'm okay. But what is the truth? The truth is, and we have a hard time as humans, and I'm speaking for myself. Don't you dare think for a moment that I'm speaking to you. I'm speaking to myself. Every one of us as humans, we have a hard time dealing with the concept of redemption. The only way that we will embrace it is if we ourselves are the Redeemer. Let me explain. Not too long ago, someone came up to me who has a shallow, at best, grip on Christianity. I know her feelings were true. I know that her heart was extremely sincere. But she wanted her friend so saved that in her prayer, which was not unlike the prayer of Moses or unlike the prayer of Paul, she said, God, take my salvation from me and give it to her. Now, that's a very noble, loving thing to pray, but people, listen, is it theologically accurate? Will God do that? The answer to that is absolutely no. And I told her, no, no, you can't do that. Why? Because now you would have to say to Jesus, scoot over. There's two of us up here now because I have become the Redeemer now of my friend. You see this? Christ alone redeems. We would love to play the role of the Redeemer. The Mormon Church, for example, if they don't evangelize you into their cult, what they will do is get your name in subsequent generations or in time to come to pass from now and be baptized for you, becoming the Savior of your soul. See, you can die and go to this waiting place because they don't believe in what Jesus said about hell. And you can be baptized, they say, and save that person. You can bring them out of that place and present them into a state of salvation. That means now, according to Mormonism, there are thousands and maybe hundreds of thousands of deliverers, of messiahs, of saviors, of what? Redeemers. Did you get me? Do you hear this? This is Mormon doctrine. It's false, though we love our Mormon friends. We love them dearly. And I have a lot of them. It's false doctrine. It is humbling for the human to say, I am coming to Jesus Christ, not Calvary Chapel, not the Baptist Church, not the Catholic Church, not the Methodist Church. None of those entities died for your sins. Jesus alone died for our sin.
1: 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And now, let's get back to today's message. Once again, here's Pastor Jack.
0: And we come to him and we say, Lord Jesus, receive me as your child that has been wayward, and I come to you and I receive you, Lord, as my Savior. And I'm asking you to write my name in your book of life. When you come to Christ, you are saved on the grounds or on the basis of a certain item that a lot of people wear around their neck. You know what I'm talking about? The cross. On the basis of the cross, we experience redemption. We experience salvation. Now, man may go about this world trying to generate or to accomplish some form of redemption for his own soul. It will not work. It doesn't work that way. So in our note-taking this morning, as we look to this study, Christ and redemption, I'm going to ask you to consider a few things. And the first thing is that man has a need for redemption. Every man. Boy, get a load of this. If any of you study psychology or sociology, or for that matter, if any of you have traveled to some great extent, did you know there is not one culture in the world that you can go to that is exempt from man's attempt to redeem himself? Did you know that? Even in the high and holy days of socialism in the Soviet Union, There was a form of redemption. Well, what do you mean? We didn't believe in God. Well, there is still a form of redemption, and that form of redemption is to either impress. Now, I'm really excited about this message, so you have to bear with me for a moment. I may get very Pentecostal today. But the object of your devotion, and every human has an object or objects of their devotion, they will bow to that object. If it's socialism and atheism, they will bow to that system to either worship and impress and somehow, listen, earn the favor of a Mao Zedong or earn the favor of a Stalin or a Lenin. That's both of them together at the same time. A Stenin. You will worship. We have found, sociologists and missionaries and explorers have found in the deepest, darkest regions of man's existence today, in the jungles, in South America, or in the remote regions of Africa, where people have not been reached, when they are reached, there are gods that are worshipped in those cultures. In some cultures, in fact, Japan, it is believed by most of the world today that Japan worships materialism. Gee, we can't relate to that, can we, in any way, shape, or form? But that's what Japan's being labeled. People will bow to a god. People will do anything and everything to make atonement. One of man's greatest problems is his inability to look at himself honestly and to say, you know what, I need to be redeemed. I need atonement. Paul talks about this word, a very huge word. It's the word propitiation, that someone would come and pay the price for me. Now, it's possible that you're sitting here this morning and you're saying, I don't need anybody to pay the price for me. I'm a self-made man. I do my own thing. I've come from nowhere, and I've made it to the top. Well, that's great, and we're very happy for you, honestly. But the fact of the matter is, all along the way, there has been, visible or invisible to you, there has been stapled onto your existence all kinds of riffraff and debris and garbage that you've picked up along the way. And it's a fact. Oh, I don't believe you. Well, you will know this to be true as we go through this study this morning. But I want you to write out the study because I hope it comes to a wonderful conclusion for you. This act of redemption, this need for redemption, and the power of redemption. So what we see is that there is this very, very important internal thing. Now, I want to show you something here. Man became, according to Scripture, a fallen creature. Man became a fallen creature. And I want you to underline as you take your notes that he became one. Why? Because the Bible says that man was not always a fallen creature. That the Bible says that God created man in his own image. Though he was a created being, meaning less than God, he was not fallen. The Bible says that we enjoyed this fellowship with God. Somewhere, they understand, in the area of the cradle of the civilization of man's birth, somewhere around the areas of today where the Euphrates and Tigris rivers are, somewhere around the region of Israel, Iran, Iraq, was this area of Eden. And wonderfully, I don't want to get off on that. We did that a couple weeks ago, but wonderfully, there's a lot of scientific evidence pointing to how that is true, how not only was that area the beginning place of humankind, but we know this mathematically and engineering and linguistically and many other ways. But in this place where man was established, where man began, the Bible talks about a perfect place, a utopia governed by God. And man, in his disobedience, rebelled against God. And he fell. The Bible says, the Scripture says, God told them, the day that you eat of this fruit, you will surely die. Now, you know that they ate of that fruit. We don't know what fruit it is. Was it an apple? The way my computer's been acting lately, I'm certain it was an apple. We don't know what kind of fruit it was. We just know that God said, don't eat this fruit. Now, you know what? God puts within us and has engineered within every one of us this able to decide, this volition we have this power God's given us. If you like it or not, you got it. And the Bible says that Adam, that Eve, they sinned against God. Well, built in internally to every human being is this passion for eternity. We want to live longer. We've talked about this. We want to, even as a young child, and as we grow older, and even older, you interview old people, you talk to maybe grandpa or grandma, and there's this internal thing about them that they want to dwell on the past. Why? There was this youth. And even in their heart, did you know that for grandma and grandpa today, did you know that in their thinking, they think much younger than what they feel? Did you know that? Some of you in here are like 22, 25, and you're going, no, man, I don't have a clue of what you're talking about. You will later. I promise you. I'm 41, and I feel 21. And I'm trying to do things that I did when I was 21. And I'm tearing my body apart. Trying to do it. God created man. It's a fact. Let me be so bold to say it's a scientific fact. You can look at the evidence. It's everywhere. God created us. But the thing is, man became a fallen creature. Man is fallen. There's no doubt about it. Everything there is within us to desire the forever, to desire a good life, to, listen, fight against, ward off, listen, ignore death. We don't want to talk about that. When I do a funeral, I always announce in the funeral how tragic this interruption has been that's brought us together. Isn't it funny how that is so true, that death is a bizarre and strange interruption to life? When you go to a funeral, doesn't it seem dislocated and strange? It is strange. Death was not to happen to us originally. But the Bible says because of sin, death entered the world. By the way, in Romans chapter 2, God says that the moralist needs redemption. Can you jot that down? The moralist. Do you know anybody who's good? How about this? This is the funniest part. Do you know anybody who thinks they're good? That to me cracks me up. Because they think they're good. I'm good. Aren't you a little arrogant about that? No, I'm just being honest with myself. Well, now you're prideful. No. I am rightly evaluating my situation. It's just unbelievable. Don't ever underestimate man's ability to justify himself.
2: 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Thanks for joining us today. You know, this message is part of Pastor Jack's series called The Life and Times of Jesus Christ. It's a series about the real Jesus of the Bible, God in the flesh, and why knowing Him more deeply changes everything. And we'll continue on the next edition of Real Life Radio.
0: 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It's very colorful. It's in cartoon style, and I think your kids are going to love it. So please get a copy for yourself. 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
15: Is there something troubling you right now? Commit that to the Lord in prayer. Yet for many, prayer is the last resort.
16: Well, we've tried everything, and all we can do now is go pray.
15: What are you talking about? That's the first thing you should do. 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
17: Pastor Greg Laurie reminds us, God can make the impossible possible, even probable, maybe even unequivocal.
15: Nothing is too hard for the Lord. With God, all things are possible.

0: Ever lose your electricity at home? It's surprising how much we depend on it, right? We know the power's out, but when we walk into a room, what do we automatically reach for? The light switch. Muscle memory. We take that connection for granted. Well, today on A New Beginning, Pastor Greg Laurie points out the connection we each have with God through prayer. And when we ignore that connection, it starts to feel like the lights are out in our faith. Good encouragement coming from the book of Acts today.
1: Heard a story about three guys who were making their way through the forest together. They came to a large, raging river, and they needed to get to the other side. So they decided to pray. The first guy prayed, "Lord, I pray that you will give me the strength to cross the river." Suddenly, boom, he had bulging biceps. He swims across the river. It took him about 4 hours. He almost drowned twice, but he did make it to the other side. The second guy's watching this. He's thinking, "Oh, okay, I'm going to pray a little differently." He prayed, "Lord, give me the strength and the tools to cross the river." Boom. He too had bulging biceps, but he also had a rowboat. Now it took him about 2 hours to get across. He capsized twice, but he did make it. A third guy watching all of this said, "Lord, give me the strength, give me the tools, and give me the intelligence to cross the river." And poof, he turned into a woman. She checked the map, walked 100 yards up the way, and walked over the bridge. Okay, so I just lost all the men. Well, there's clearly a right and a wrong way to pray. And we've all had times in life, and some of you are having that time right now, where you're in a desperate situation. And you need God to intervene in your situation right now. And you need to understand that God can change circumstances. If necessary, he can change the course of nature through prayer. But most of all, what changes in prayer is you. You're changed through prayer. God often will allow hardship and difficulty, challenge and need, sometimes even tragedy, so he can reveal himself to us and put his glory on display. Here in Acts 12 is a story about the power of prayer. Things are looking very dim for the believers at this moment. And it looked like it was going to be the worst ending imaginable. But God changed things for them. Now, at this point, historically in Acts, a new wave of persecution has hit the church. The first wave was Saul of Tarsus hunting down Christians, arresting them, and executing them. It had effectively come to an end with the conversion of Saul. And he is now being molded into the man God wants him to be, and he will dominate the second section of the book of Acts as the Apostle Paul. So now Herod comes back with a wave of persecution against the church. But now we also see that the church has sort of shifted gears. If they were in first gear, they're in second or third gear now, because now they understand they are to take the gospel to everybody, not just Jews. So the Lord showed Simon Peter that he was to go with the gospel to others, and he brought the centurion named Cornelius and Simon Peter together. So everything is in high gear. Everything is moving in the right direction, and the devil attacks again because Satan hates it when we are advancing. He hates it when we're making a difference, and he especially hates it when we're pulling people out of hell and having them change their membership to heaven, right? So here's a story, one of my favorite stories in the Bible. I know I say that about a lot of stories, but this really is one of my favorite stories in the Bible. Acts 12, verse 1. Now about that time, Herod the king stretched out his hand to harass some of the church. He killed James, a brother of John, with the sword because he saw that it pleased the Jews. He proceeded further to seize Peter also. Now, this was during the days of unleavened bread. So when he had arrested him, he put him into prison and delivered him to four squads of soldiers to keep him, intending to bring him to the people at Passover. But I love verse 5, underline the whole verse. Peter was therefore kept in prison, but constant prayer was offered to God for him by the church. Constant prayer was offered to God for him by the church. So the first thing King Herod does is he murders James. This is James of James and John. These guys did everything together. They were close brothers. And this must have been so devastating for John to lose his beloved brother. Remember, it was James and John that wanted to be seated on the right and left hand of Jesus when he came into glory. It was James and John who were nicknamed the Sons of Thunder. Now one of the Sons of Thunder has passed into heaven. And this is just showing the wickedness of Herod. The Herod that we're reading about in this story is Herod Agrippa I. He is the grandson of Herod the Great. He's already martyred James. Now he intends to martyr Peter. And then later, Paul would stand before Herod Agrippa II. This is a classic example of the sins of the parents being visited on the children. I don't believe in what some describe as a generational curse, where there's a curse on your family and you need to break that curse. But I do believe godless and godly behavior can be passed on as a legacy. And we've seen it in families where it just seems like every generation is as wicked, if not more wicked, than a generation before. And we also know that if you've been raised in an alcoholic home, it's far more likely you might become an alcoholic. If you come from a divorced home, it's more likely that you yourself will get divorced. In fact, some people will even excuse their behavior. Well, it runs on my family. This is just the way we are. Well, I was raised in an alcoholic home. I was raised in a home where a lot of divorce happened. I'm not an alcoholic. I don't drink at all. And I've been married over 47 years. So God can change the narrative. God can change the narrative in your family. He can break that cycle of sin. But the Herods say we're a wicked bunch.
0: Pastor Greg Laurie will have the second half of his message in just a moment. We really enjoy hearing when people appreciate Pastor Greg's messages.
2: I just wanted to let Greg know that he has inspired my life. I feel like he's an older brother, and he's given me so much hope and love through the Word of Christ. I just retired as a law enforcement after 41 years, and thank you for everything you do in bringing the Word of Christ to the lost and to the needy. Take care.
0: It's a blessing to know that listeners are hearing these messages and God is using His Word to touch hearts. How have Pastor Greg's studies impacted your life? Would you let him know? Send an email to greg@harvest.org. Well, we're in Acts chapter 12 today as Pastor Greg presents his message, What Happens When Christians Pray Together? Let's continue.
1: So Herod gives the order to arrest Simon Peter. He is delivered to four squads of soldiers to keep him. He's behind two gates, chained to two guards, and guarded by 14 more. Now, normally you would be chained maybe to one soldier if you were a high risk, but to have a soldier on each arm. By the way, I think both of those soldiers heard the gospel, right? Hey, you get chained to a preacher, you're going to hear a sermon, right? And I'm sure he shared the gospel with those men. And so here now is this bleak situation. James is already dead. Now Peter is surely going to be next. So what did the church do? We read these words. So the church organized a protest and stormed Herod's palace. No, actually, that's not in there. Oh, no, here it is. The church had a boycott of all products made in Rome. No, we don't read that either. Here's what we read, again, verse 5, constant prayer was offered to God for him by the church. The wall doors remained closed. One door was open, the door of prayer, the door into the presence of God. Yet for many, prayer's the last resort. Well, we've tried everything, and all we can do now is gulp, pray. What are you talking about? That's the first thing you should do. Pray about everything. That's what Paul tells us in Philippians 4. He says, don't worry about anything. Pray about everything. And the peace of God that passes all human understanding will keep your heart and mind in Christ Jesus. Nothing is too small to pray about. Is there something troubling you right now? Commit that to the Lord in prayer. Nothing is too big to pray about. Nothing is too hard for the Lord. With God, all things are possible. So the church wisely went to prayer. Yep. It's been said, Satan trembles when he sees the weakest saint upon his knees. Now, here's some vital insights into how to pray effectively. The title of my message is, What Happens When Christians Pray Together? What happens when Christians pray together? A lot, as shown in this story. Here's point number one. The prayer that has power is the one that is offered to God. The prayer that has power is the one that is offered to God. Verse 5 again, constant prayer was offered to God. You say, what? Isn't all prayer offered to God? Well, not necessarily. Did you know it's entirely possible to pray a prayer with no thought of God whatsoever? Oh, we've all done it. I mean, even when we worship. What is worship? Worship is prayer set to song. Have you ever had your mind wander in worship? You're thinking, oh, Lord, I love you so much, the lion and the lamb. And really what you're thinking about is what you're going to eat after church. Or there's some other thing that's entered your mind. How could they come to church wearing that? Or whatever it is that's happening. And you may have no thought of God at all. Jesus told the story of a Pharisee who prayed thus with himself, which is a King James way of saying his prayer wasn't heard by God. It was sort of a performance. And sometimes prayers can be a performance. I think it's a great thing, by the way, when Christians are in restaurants and their meal comes and they say grace together. Do that. Absolutely do that. Just don't make a show out of it. You know, don't stand up and say, Lord, we thank thee for this food today. Hallelujah. People are going, what's going on over there? Or, and here's another tip. Don't pray too long. Why do some people feel they have to pray for all the missionaries in the world when the food comes? Can we do that after? Let's eat the food. Don't let the food get cold anyway. But it can be a performance. You know, Isaiah said, I saw the Lord sitting on his throne. He was high and lifted up, and his glory filled the temple. And I said, woe is me. But sometimes a prayer, it'll be more like, look at me. Look at how long I can pray. Look at how eloquently I pray. Look at me. That's not what prayer is about. Here's the real objective of prayer. It's not to get God to do what I want him to do. It's to get my will in alignment with him. Amen. Right? So in alignment with God. Jesus said in John 15, if you abide in me and my words abide in you, you shall ask what you will and it shall be done for you. Another translation, more from the original Greek, would go as follows. Jesus speaking, if you maintain a living communion with me and my word is at home in you, you will ask at once for yourself whatever your heart desires and it will be yours. So we gravitate toward the latter end of that statement. Oh, yeah. Whatever my heart desires, awesome. Wait, hold on. You have to maintain a living communion with him, and his word needs to be at home with you. So get in alignment with the will of God. You say, well, how do you know the will of God? By careful study of the scripture. Nothing lies outside of the reach of prayer except that which lies outside of the will of God. All right, so principle number two, they prayed with passion and persistence. They prayed with passion and persistence. Constant prayer, underline those two words, constant prayer was offered to God. This phrase, constant prayer, could be translated earnest prayer. Another way you could translate it is stretched outwardly. Have you ever reached for something or dropped something in between the seat and your car and the and you're reaching, you can't get it, you know. That's how they were praying. It's just, we're going to reach out a little bit further. We're not going to give up. Another way you could translate this is they prayed with agony. It's the same word used of Jesus in Luke 22, 44, when in the Garden of Gethsemane, he prayed more earnestly. This is not a flippant, oh Lord, help old Peter out. This is, oh Lord, deliver Peter. Oh Lord, don't let Peter die. Lord, we're calling on you with passion, with persistence. We need your help, Lord. You know, much of our prayer has no power in it because there's no heart in it. And if we put so little heart in our prayers, we should not expect God to put much heart in answering them. So they're praying passionately, persistently. Constant prayer was offered. And this is another problem. Sometimes we pray for something once, and we don't have that prayer answered in the affirmative, and we conclude it's not the will of God. Why do you think that? Keep praying. Well, I prayed for my husband to come to Christ, and I prayed it once, and he didn't come to Christ, so whatever. No, keep praying. My mother came to the Lord toward the end of her life. I prayed for her for 30 years plus. That's a long time to pray, but thank God that prayer was eventually answered. So don't give up and keep praying. Yep.

0: Pastor Greg Laurie with a good example from his own experience. Great encouragement today on A New Beginning as Pastor Greg continues his practical studies in the book of Acts. So many of us can think of people who prayed for us in our journey to the Lord. If you've not yet come to the Lord, there may be people praying for you right now. Pastor Greg, if someone is at the point where they want to make a change in their relationship with God, what would you say to them?
1: I would say that God is just a prayer away. You know, it doesn't take years to become a Christian. It doesn't take months. Frankly, it doesn't even take hours. It can happen so quickly. It just starts with you saying to God, I know I'm a sinner. I know that you love me. I know that you sent Jesus to die on the cross for my sin and pay for those sins and then to rise again from the dead. And I want him to come into my life. So here's my question to you. Have you done that yet? Because Jesus, who did die on that cross and rose again from the dead 3 days later, is alive and standing at the door of your life right now. And he's knocking and he's saying, if you'll hear my voice and open the door, I will come in. Would you like your sin forgiven? Would you like to know that when you die, you will go to heaven? Do you want Christ to come into your life right now? If so, why don't you just stop whatever it is you're doing and pray this prayer with me? You could pray it out loud. You can pray it in the quietness of your own heart. But pray this prayer to God. Say, Lord Jesus, I know that I am a sinner, but I know that you are the Savior who died on the cross for my sin and rose again from the dead. I'm sorry for my sin, and I turn from it now, and I choose to follow you from this moment forward. I ask all of this in Jesus' name. Amen. Listen, if you just prayed that prayer, the Bible promises that God has heard your prayer and has answered that prayer. The Bible says that if we will confess our sin, he's faithful and just to forgive us our sin and cleanse us from all unrighteousness. So, God bless you. You've made the right decision, the decision to follow Jesus Christ.
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2: Right.
0: Now, that can be an uncomfortable truth,
1: yeah.
0: But it's also important news for us, isn't it?
1: Yeah, it really is. You know, it's like those magnifying mirrors. Actually, in the book of James, the word of God is compared to a mirror, a man seeing himself in the mirror. And, you know, you think you look fine, and then you look in the mirror and realize, uh-oh, I missed a spot shaving, or, oh man, was this marinara sauce on my face all day? Or just, you know, I mean, it's important to check yourself in the mirror, and it's important to check yourself in light of the Word of God. And the Word of God is written to draw us closer to God. It will expose sin in our life, but it will also point us in the right direction to have that sin removed and forgiven. It'll point us to Jesus Christ. It'll give us practical truths and how to live this out in your life and so much more. I mean, what can you say about the Bible? It's a user's manual of life. And that's something we need to consult on a regular basis, each and every day. And I talk about that in my new book that is titled What Every Growing Christian Needs to Know. I also have chapters on the importance of prayer, sharing your faith, being involved in a church, and a lot more. I think this book is going to be very helpful for you. Now, if you're a new believer, this book could really get you started in the right direction. If you're an older believer, you'll be reminded of things you've forgotten, perhaps, and maybe you will hear things you have not heard before that you need to know more about. So order your copy of What Every Growing Christian Needs to Know that we're offering for your gift of any size. Now, we could obviously charge you for this book, but we want everyone to get a copy. So if you only can give a little, we appreciate that, and we'll send you your copy. But others can be generous and give more. And if you'll do that, we can assure you that we'll take those resources you've given us and use them to help us continue to teach the Word of God and proclaim the gospel. As you know, if you listen to A New Beginning, we, on a regular basis, invite people to Jesus Christ. I don't know of any other ministry that does it at the degree we do it here. And it's because we think that a lot of people out there are just waiting for someone to show them how to come to Christ. I think, Dave, you could tell me the exact stat, but isn't it true that like 25 to 30% of listeners to Christian radio are not Christians?
0: Yeah, the stat I heard was it was either 36% or 38%.
1: Oh, even higher.
0: Crazy, yeah.
1: So think about this. Right now, as we're having a conversation about our faith, there's someone listening in trying to figure this all out. Yeah. Someone like that man from Ethiopia in the book of Acts that was reading from Isaiah 53, and he didn't understand what he was reading, and the Lord directed Philip to go to him, and Philip asked him, do you understand what you're reading? And the man from Ethiopia who was searching for God said, how can I unless someone shows me the way? That's what we want to do here at A New Beginning. We want to show people the way. We don't want to say, hey, just accept Christ. We want to tell them how to accept Christ, and we want to lead them in a prayer so they can accept Christ. And you know, if you listen, we do that all the time. Help us continue to do that. Order your copy of What Every Growing Christian Needs to Know for your gift of any size.
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10: Before dawn, on June 6th, 1944, thousands of young American GIs stepped off landing craft onto the beaches of Normandy. Little did they know that their bravery would change the world. They faced gunfire, uncertainty, and overwhelming odds. Yet they pressed forward. Many would never leave that shoreline. D-Day marked the beginning of the end for Nazi Germany, opening a second front that changed the course of World War II. Those men didn't fight for conquest. They fought so that future generations around the world could live free from tyranny. Today, crosses and Stars of David line the Normandy coast as silent reminders that freedom is never free.
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16: Ministry of Vertical Church in Columbus. You know, meeting with God is about experiencing the life-altering power of the gospel of Jesus Christ. I want to encourage you today as we go to God's Word to embrace God's grace coming to you and respond to Him in prayer.
17: I'll admit this is going to be a little bit of a challenging message. One thing that you learn as a pastor as you preach through God's word, but verse by verse, is you hit some interesting passages and some difficult passages. But we're growing together. We believe that God's word speaks to us from every verse. And that's why we go verse by verse through whatever passage God puts in front of us next. I want to tell you something. I got some guys that I know in the church, and they're thinking about going and running a marathon. Now, that just gives me chills, sweat, whatever. Just thinking about that, I hate running. I hate running. Exercise better, hate running. But you know, if you're going to run in a marathon, it's not about how you start. It's about how you finish. It's a lot harder as you get toward the end of that marathon or that half marathon when you're hitting mile 12 or mile 25, whatever it is. You feel it. You hit the wall. You run into certain challenges. Well, same is true in your walk with Jesus Christ. There's times where you are tempted to do things that will compromise your ability to follow Jesus Christ effectively. And we're going to look at a passage where Paul is addressing that very thing. Let's begin reading 1 Corinthians and chapter 10. We're now more than halfway through the book. It's been an amazing study. We'll continue right now. Chapter 10, verse 1, Paul says, "For I want you to know, brothers, that our fathers were all under the cloud." Well, I'm going to pause here for a second. That first word there in the Greek, gar, for, it's connecting this passage to the previous passage that we were talking about last week, in the sense that as Paul was talking about passing the test or becoming disqualified, now Paul's going to give an illustration of someone who disqualified themselves. Wow, exciting. I'm so glad I came to church today. I get to hear about somebody who disqualified themselves. Well, sometimes we hear sober warnings. Sometimes we come to hear exciting things. Next week's going to be a lot more exciting. But sometimes we need to hear different messages from God on different things. Paul is illustrating his discussion. Notice what he says. He says, "For I want you to know, brothers, that our fathers, now he's not talking about their physical fathers. He's talking about their spiritual fathers. There were both Jews and Gentiles in this church community in Corinth. And he's saying the fathers he's referring to are a generation in the nation of Israel. If you remember back to when Moses led the nation out of Egypt, that generation is the generation that Paul's about ready to talk about. Okay, that generation saw more of God's raw power, arguably, than any other generation in the history of mankind until perhaps ours when Jesus returns someday. That's going to be an awesome generation. However, unfortunately, this discussion of their fathers is not a positive one. It says they were, but it starts out positive. First, it says, our fathers were all under the cloud. Doesn't mean that it was raining. It means that they were under the cloud, that God directed them with the cloud by day and the fire by night. It was a directional thing. God directed them. They were under the direction of the cloud. And they all passed through the sea. Anybody know what that was? The Red or Reed Sea that they passed through. God opened up the waters and they walked through. And then verse 2, it says, and all were baptized into Moses in the cloud and in the sea. Now, I'm not suggesting that there were a lot of people getting baptized. You can imagine Moses baptizing one, baptized. That's not what it's talking about, okay? There wasn't a baptism in the sense that we think of baptism into the death and resurrection of Christ, okay? Now, we think of baptism as a part of becoming a believer, or really the first step in obedience as a believer, I should say. Part of baptism is my identification with Jesus Christ in his death, his burial, and his resurrection. So the sense is, that we're talking about here in the text, is identification with. And when those people marched out of Egypt and they followed Moses and the direction God had given Moses, they were in a sense identifying with Moses, baptized into Moses. A little bit of a unique way to say that. I thought John MacArthur's comments on this were very helpful. Then verse 3, it says, and all ate the same spiritual food and all drank the same spiritual drink. For they drank from the spiritual rock that followed them, and the rock was Christ. Now, once again, you got to kind of decipher what Paul's saying here. When he's saying spiritual food and drink, he's not talking about a sermon. Okay, he's not talking about something like that. He's talking about physical food that spiritually could not have happened without God getting involved. Okay, when we talk about spiritual food, we're talking about manna. We're talking about spiritual drink. We're talking about when God commanded Moses to hit the rock and water came out. Then there's another time he's supposed to speak to the rock. He didn't. Hit it again. Water came out. We're talking about that spiritual drink. And it says, the spiritual rock that followed them, and the rock was Christ. Some very interesting comments on that, but I want to read to you what John MacArthur said here. I think it was very helpful. It said, the supernatural rock, i.e. Christ, protected and sustained his people and would not allow them to perish. They were going through the desert. The Old Testament believers did not have the indwelling of the Holy Spirit, but even during the Exodus, they had the sustaining presence of the pre-existent Messiah, the pre-incarnate Christ, caring for and fulfilling the needs of the people. So think about that. Jesus Christ himself caring for those people. This should sober us.

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3: Or if that atheist came to Christ, just because God's power show up does not mean that people's hearts follow. You know, some of the people here in the nation of Israel are like, oh, well, if only we had like the generation when Moses was there. I mean, Moses, he could preach. I'm telling you, that guy had it going. If only we could be a part of that. I want to show a picture. This is more what it's really like. Why don't you show us the picture of our genealogy? You know, sometimes we're like little Johnny at the top. We're like, yeah, you know, all those previous generations, they were amazing. You ever seen this picture before? Well, follow the genealogies back here to the bottom. His great, great, great grandpa was a pirate. Okay? Well, that's kind of what happened here with the nation of Israel. This generation of fathers chose, we are not going to follow Jesus Christ, or we're not going to follow God's direction. We're not going to be faithful. Without a heart for worshiping God, and a heart to live out the gospel, which is what Paul's been discussing, God's power can become the fireworks at my parade. God is my nice little sideshow, but not the subject of my passionate worship. And just like this generation, we can end up missing the greatest blessings God wants to bring in our lives. God wants to bring blessing into your life. I'm not talking about getting you rich. I'm talking about God's favor in your life, in your family, in your relationships, in your growth in Jesus Christ. And God has good things for you. However, if you do not believe him and do not follow him, you can see God's power, but it's just like a sideshow. My spiritual experiences do not equal spiritual transformation. Verse 6, Paul says, "Now these things took place as examples for us, that we might not desire evil as they did." Think about this. He says first, that we. No one is above. No one is beyond. No one has passed failing the test that God has put in your life. Unless you're dead or planning to die this afternoon, which I hope you're not, the reality is you have not finished yet, and you could be disqualified. Now, remember we talked about this last week. I don't believe disqualification is talking about you losing your salvation. It's talking about you being unfaithful to Jesus Christ and not living for the gospel like you're supposed to. And someday every one of us is going to stand before Jesus Christ, and he's going to give an assessment of our lives. And I'd hate for you, any of you, to have to hear a rebuke at that point. How sad that would be. It's a soberness, a seriousness. It's on me and our leaders, on our elders. If corruption can happen to them, it can happen to me too. The point is, learn from examples. That's what we're doing here. Notice what he says in verse 6. This took place as examples. Let's learn from examples. Don't be an example. But I also want you to see something in this text. Notice at verse 7, it says, that we might not. And some of you here come from broken families. You come from broken situations. By God's grace, you have an opportunity to walk faithful with him and to set a new course for the next generation in your life. And I'm thinking of some of you who have gone through a difficult situation. You didn't grow up going to church, not even close to that. However, God got a hold of you, and as a result, you can set a new course and you can lead your children and your family in a new place, regardless of who your forefathers were and whatever they did. You can follow Jesus Christ, that we might not. We don't have to repeat their failures. We don't have to repeat our parents' failures or our grandparents' failures. We can walk in God's grace. We can be the new next generation.
4: 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You know, I pray that as you listen to Meeting with God daily, you are growing in your passion to follow Jesus Christ. But you know, following Jesus is more than just listening to sermons. It's about serving him with our gifts and abilities. Hey, can I encourage you to think about what would be the next step of faith in serving Christ in your church or your community? And you know, if you don't have a church, let me invite you to visit our church family at 1290 Old Henderson Road in Columbus.
3: Then verse 7, Paul says, do not be idolaters. Wow. Idolaters. As some of them were. Idolatry.

0: thought we were just talking about being disobedient. Now you're saying that we're idolaters? Isn't that getting a little strong? Isn't Scripture getting a little... I mean, Paul's a little amped up here. Maybe he should just settle down a little bit. Well, get this. The problem with our hearts is not about being bad. Oh, I was naughty. I got to stop that sin. I got to stop talking like that. I got to stop doing that. Naughty me. And it's not about not being good enough yet. Well, if only I was good enough, then someday I'm going to grow and I'm going to be able to do it like I should. That's not the problem. That's not the problem with our hearts. The problem is that when we sin, we are becoming idolaters. We are putting our heart in a place where we're saying, I am the one that is important. I am the one on the throne, not Jesus Christ. I'm telling you, Christians can do that too. I'm not saying you're losing your salvation. I'd be clear on that. But I'm saying you can play king on your own throne. And you become an idolater. That's pretty serious. The heart of the issue is that any sin or anything is about worship. Everything you do is about worship. Everything. The decision is whether I will follow Jesus Christ and his will for my life, or whether I will get on my own program and follow my own GPS and do it my own way. I'm telling you, you can worship Jesus Christ on your face before him today and go out and worship yourself all afternoon. It's that easy. And that's what happened to these people who saw God's miraculous power do amazing things, and 5 minutes later, they were cranking about something else. And you're like, that would never happen to me. Don't say never. Well, how do believers end up there? How do we end up back? How could these people end up as idolaters? Well, here's two things. If you want to go to Psalm 78, you want to get a really great commentary on this text, go back to Psalm 78 later. I'm going to give you the cliff notes right here. Two things that lead people back to being idolaters. This is ways that we trip up and fall back. Two things. First, the people forgot. Psalm 78:11 says, they forgot, this generation, they forgot his works and the wonders that he had shown them. Verse 42 says, they did not remember his power or the day when he redeemed them from the foe. They did not remember. They forgot. Here's the second thing. Psalm 78:22, they did not believe in God and did not trust his saving power. Same chapter, verse 32. And in spite of all this, they sinned. Despite his wonders, they did not believe. Let me tell you, forgetting and unbelief are two killers in your life. An appetite for idolatry is evidence of my forgetfulness and unbelief. When I have an appetite for sin, it's because I'm forgetting some things about God, or I'm choosing not to believe him. Now, this shows up in our life. You might be like, well, go home. I love that church service. The worship was good. The preaching was tolerable. But the bottom line was, I'm not sure if I can trust God to work in my marriage. I'm not sure if I can trust God to answer that request. I'm not sure if God could really work in that person. I'm not sure if God could help me find a job. I'm not sure if God could help me grow through some sin areas. I'm not sure. That's unbelief. How do we get to unbelief? Well, it's because we forget. One of the things we believe in small groups here is because you need people around you who remind you, hey, Charles, don't you remember? Don't you remember when God answered that prayer for you 2 years ago? And God did a great work in your life. Don't you remember that? God can do that again. And don't you remember how God changed that person in your family and radically, they're totally different today. God could do that again. We forget. I think of it, the older I get, I think we all think this, the older we get, the more we forget. The unbelieving, forgetful heart is extremely susceptible to idolatry. Now, I would say that that's never more true in our nation today. Sadly, we have forgotten some of the great leaders who followed the Lord, who had a heart for freedom. We don't got freedom just because some people happened to think it was a good idea. A lot of the basis for our legal system come right out of God's word. Verse 7 says, do not be idolaters as some of them were, as it is written, the people sat down to eat and drink and rose up to play. Now, Paul is not describing a church picnic. What he's doing is he's giving cliff notes on a major event in the Old Testament. Now, Paul assumes that all the people that are reading this know what he's talking about. So he just kind of goes, oh, remember that? Now, I realize that some of you are newer in the Lord, and you may be like, what is he talking about? This must be important because they're getting up, they're eating, they're drinking, and they're playing. Okay, so are they playing soccer? What are they doing? Well, something we're going to be doing over the next couple of minutes is going back to some of these texts. And I want to encourage you, this is why I say it, I hope you're not just in 1 Corinthians for a year and a half. I hope that you're in God's word, reading it from cover to cover. My desire on Sunday is just to whet your taste, being like, wow, I could get into God's word all week and learn even more. And that's true. And that's what I want for you. Okay, I want you in God's word. But we're going to go back to a couple passages. Once you turn way hard to the left in your Bible, go right back to the beginning, Genesis, Exodus. We're going to be in Exodus chapter 32. We're going to be looking at four events that this generation, this unfaithful generation, participated in. Now keep in mind, these people, this generation of Israelites, had just left Egypt, had seen God do some amazing things. Moses was up on the mountain, Mount Sinai. He was conversing with God directly. Amazing things. But here's what happened with the people. Moses was up there for a while, and they're like, whatever happened to Moses? Moses is still alive. Are we just going to stay here forever? So verse 1. When the people saw that Moses delayed to come down from the mountain, the people gathered themselves together to Aaron and said to him, up, make us gods who shall go before us. As for this Moses, this man who brought us up out of the land of Egypt, we do not know what has become of him. So Aaron said to them, that's unbelievable. Aaron, who had seen God, you look a couple chapters earlier, had quite an encounter with God himself. Now he's saying this. So Aaron said to them, take off the rings of gold that are in the ears of your wives, your sons and your daughters, and bring them to me. So all the people took off the rings of gold that were in their ears and brought them to Aaron. And he received the gold from their hand and fashioned it with a graving tool and made a golden calf. And they said, these are your gods, O Israel, who brought you up out of the land of Egypt. When Aaron saw this, he built an altar before it. Wow. Seriously? And Aaron made proclamation and said, tomorrow shall be a feast to the Lord, Yahweh. Okay, so we're going to worship with a golden calf and confuse it with the God of Israel. Great. And they rose up early the next day and offered burnt offerings and brought peace offerings. And the people sat down to eat and drink and rose up to play. And I'm going to tell you, that word play is extremely, it's a loaded sexual term. Okay? So they basically sat down, had a nice meal, got drunk, and then had sexual orgies. Imagine how that made God feel. Here's what God's response is, verse 7. And the Lord said to Moses, go down, for this people whom you have brought out of the land of Egypt have corrupted themselves. They have turned aside quickly out of the way that I commanded them, and they have made for themselves a golden calf and have worshipped it and sacrificed to it and said, these are your gods, O Israel, who brought you up out of the land of Egypt. And the Lord said to Moses, I have seen this people, and behold, they are a stiff-necked people. Now, therefore, let me alone, that my wrath may burn hot against them and consume them in order that I may make a nation of you. Now, Moses appealed to God, and God in his mercy did not consume them. However, now we're in our own world, in our lives. I must choose a life of idol chasing or Christ-exalting worship. Okay, you're going to have to choose that. The reality is you might be here today and you're like, yeah, well, that church is okay. It's a check mark. I'm here because my spouse drove me here. I'm here because of whatever. I'm going to tell you, your life, whether you like it or not, whether you choose it or not, you are choosing whether to follow idols or follow God. Your choice. Here's the first one. Idolaters, difference between idolaters and believers right here. Idolaters demand humanistic worship. Believers crave transcendent worship. Let me give you the difference between humanistic worship and transcendent worship. Humanistic worship is for people who want visible, comfortable, comprehensible, touchable, with my five senses, controllable worship. I want something that doesn't rattle my cage. I want something that makes me feel good. Tell me nice stories, Luke, so I feel good when I go home and I have something nice to say to my spouse and make me comfortable. Don't rock my world. That's humanistic worship. I want to make a God in my own image that makes me feel good. That's exactly what they did. Here's transcendent worship. There's those who cry for more. That's why I hope you're here today. Those who want transcendent worship want an awesome, living, all-powerful, uncontrollable, magnificent, glorious, eternal God of the universe. Amen. That's who Jesus Christ is. That's who God the Father. That's the Trinity right here. Transcendent, above us, uncontrollable, not something that can make me feel good, but someone that cares for me. That's the God of the universe. That's what Moses was after. Amen. But you got to choose. What do you crave? There's one difference, the type of worship. Then let's go on to verse 8 in Corinthians. Keep a finger back in Exodus. People sat down to eat and to drink and rose up to play. Then he says, well, we must not indulge in sexual immorality as some of them did. And 23,000 fell in a single day. Wow. Why don't you turn over to Numbers chapter 25. That's a little bit to the right of Exodus. Genesis, Exodus, Leviticus, Numbers. Numbers 25. Again, God had revealed himself to these people. He had given them the law. These people knew what they were doing. Yet here's an example that Paul's referring to. Chapter 25, verse 1 says, while Israel lived in Shittim, the people began to whore with the daughters of Moab. And these invited the people to the sacrifices of their gods. The daughters of Moab invited the Israelites, especially young men, to make sacrifices to their gods. And the people ate and bowed down to their gods. Whoa, what? You've seen the raw power of the God of the universe and you're going to bow down to what? So the Israel yoked himself to the Baal of Peor, and the anger of the Lord was kindled against Israel. The Lord said to Moses, take all the chiefs of this people and hang them in the sun before the Lord, that the fierce anger of the Lord may turn away from Israel. And Moses said to the judges of Israel, each of you kill those of his men who have yoked themselves to the Baal of Peor. Verse 6, and behold, one of the people of Israel came and brought a Midianite woman to his family in the sight of Moses and in the sight of the whole congregation of the people of Israel while they were weeping at the entrance of the tent of meeting. The people were crushed over what was going on. Some of them were repenting and crying out to God. In the middle of that, one guy grabs a gal and runs right past them. And when Phinehas, the son of Eleazar, the son of Aaron, the priest, saw it, he rose and left the congregation and took a spear in his hand and went after the man of Israel into the chamber. They were both embracing each other and pierced both of them, the man of Israel and the woman through her belly. Thus the plague of the people of Israel was stopped. And it goes on. I want to tell you something. You're like, seriously, God's really ticked. Is God really like that? That's because we have a perspective of worship that is so divorced from what God's perspective is. God is the God of the universe. And when we flaunt ourselves against God, God is holy. Now, that's a hard passage to read. I get it. But God is holy. Paul here is reminding the people how important it is to be pure, to be sexually pure. This is something the Corinthians struggled with. You know, in the Old Testament and the New Testament, and I would say in our day it's no different, idolatry and perversity in sexuality go hand in hand. Sex is awesome if handled the way God intended only. But ultimately, the way we approach sexuality is an expression of our worship to God or to ourselves.
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9: Jesus Christ is returning to earth one day to reward the righteous and to punish the unrighteous. 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
10: Welcome to Pathway to Victory with author and pastor Dr. Robert Jeffress. 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But today on Pathway to Victory, Dr. Robert Jeffress teaches about an even greater celebration to come, the wedding feast of the Lamb. But first, let's take a moment to hear some important ministry updates.
8: Thanks, David, and welcome again to Pathway to Victory. 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I'm referring to the Pathway to Victory Journeys of Paul Mediterranean Cruise. 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And then, a quick reminder before we begin the message. For a limited time, you're invited to request my best-selling commentary on Revelation. It's the one that I wrote while preparing our current teaching series. It's titled Final Conquest. Current events in our world are unsettling and bear the marks of the end times. How do we interpret these inflection points? And should we be alarmed? Well, Revelation shows us that in the end, God conquers evil once and for all. The full story unfolds in the last book of the Bible, Revelation. So please, while there's still time, request your copy of Final Conquest. It's yours when you give a generous gift to support the ministry of Pathway to Victory. Okay, it's time to give our undivided attention to Revelation chapter 19. I titled today's message, The Coming King.
9: In January of 1961, a few days before he was inaugurated as President of the United States, President-elect John F. Kennedy invited Billy Graham to join him in Florida for a round of golf. On the way back from the golf course, President-elect Kennedy asked Billy Graham this question. Billy, do you believe that Jesus Christ is coming back to earth one day? Dr. Graham said, yes, sir, I do. And then the president-elect said, well, if that's true, Billy, why do I hear so little about it today? The fact is, you don't hear much about the return of Jesus Christ. It's a subject not even addressed in many pulpits across America today. But even though it may not be talked about a lot, the fact is certain. Jesus Christ is returning to earth one day to reward the righteous and to punish the unrighteous. And it is our hope, the only hope that we have. And it is that certain, visible, literal return of Jesus Christ that we have come to in our study of the book of Revelation. If you have your Bibles, turn to Revelation chapter 19 as we talk about the coming King. Let's look at the first 10 verses first, in which the saints are rejoicing over the fall of Babylon. Why are the people in heaven so excited when Babylon is destroyed? First of all, verses 1 and 2, hallelujah, for the great harlot is fallen. After these things, I heard something like a loud voice of a great multitude in heaven saying, hallelujah, salvation and glory and power belong to our God because his judgments are true and righteous, for he has judged the great harlot who is corrupting the earth. Secondly, there's a hallelujah, for the great city is consumed. Verse 3, when Babylon is destroyed, they said in heaven, hallelujah, praise be to God, for her smoke rises up forever and ever. That city continues to smolder after it is destroyed, symbolizing that its desolation is complete, but it's her punishment is forever and ever. The third hallelujah, hallelujah, for God has vanquished evil. He has vanquished evil forever and ever. We find that in verse 4, and the 24 elders and the living creatures fell down and worshiped God, saying, amen, hallelujah. And finally, hallelujah, for the Lord God Almighty reigns. Now, this four hallelujah chorus gives way to the final hymn in the book of Revelation. We've looked at a number of hymns in the book of Revelation. Here's the final one. It's a hymn, a song for the Lamb and his bride. Look at verse 7. Let us rejoice and be glad and give the glory to him. For, why? The marriage of the Lamb has come, and his bride has made herself ready. The reason we can praise God at this point in the tribulation is because a marriage has already taken place. That phrase "has come," it denotes an action that has already been completed. We can rejoice because a wedding has already taken place. You say, wedding? Was there a wedding that I wasn't invited to? What do you mean a wedding has taken place? Who is this wedding for? Well, it's the marriage of the Lamb. And we know who the Lamb is. We've seen it over and over in Revelation. The Lamb is Jesus Christ. Behold, the Lamb of God, John the Baptist said, who takes away the sin of the world. The Lamb, Christ, has gotten married. Well, who did he get married to? Well, his bride. Well, who is the bride? Some people say, well, it's the Old Testament saints. No, the bride of Jesus Christ is you and me, the church of Jesus Christ. Those who were saved in that unique period of history between Pentecost and the rapture of the church, that is the bride of Christ, the wedding supper of the Lamb. Notice verse 8. And it was given to her, that is the bride, to clothe herself in fine linen, bright and clean, for the fine linen is the righteous acts of the saints. The bride is getting ready during the tribulation. We, the bride, are in heaven with the groom. We're getting ready to come back to earth for this great celebration, the marriage feast of the Lamb. And how are we going to clothe ourselves? With bright linen. That is, if you don't know what that is, it is the righteous acts of the saints. Now look at this, a blessing for the wedding guests. This is so interesting, verse 9. Then John said to me, write this down. Blessed, literally happy, are those who are invited to the marriage supper of the Lamb. It is a happy thing if you receive an invitation to the wedding feast of the Lamb. Now, who gets invited to a wedding feast? Does the bride get an invitation? Well, no. The bride doesn't get invited to her own wedding. The groom doesn't get invited to his own wedding. This is for guests of the bride and groom. And what the angel is saying to John is, how happy are those who get invited to the wedding supper of the Lamb? Now, that sets the stage for the return of Jesus Christ. Before that wedding supper can occur, Jesus and his bride must come back to earth again. It begins at the beginning of his millennium, that wedding supper. They have to return to earth again, but something has to happen before they get to earth, and that is all of the enemies of the groom and the bride have to be extinguished. And that's what we see happening at the return of Jesus Christ. Look at verse 11, the triumphal entry of the king. And I saw heaven open, John says, and behold, a white horse, and he who sat upon it is called faithful and true. That word faithful means absolutely trustworthy, true, genuine, and in righteousness he judges and wages war, for his eyes are a flame of fire, talks about his piercing judgment, and on his head are many diadems, regal crowns symbolizing his right to rule. It was this picture that caused Matthew Brides in 1852 to write that hymn, "Crown him with many crowns, the Lamb upon his throne." His eyes are a flame of fire, and on his head are many diadems, and he has a name written on him which no one knows except himself. Are you curious about what that name is that is written on him that nobody knows about himself? Would you like to know? I don't have a clue. Nobody knows. That's why it says nobody knows except himself. We don't know what it is. He is clothed with a robe dipped in blood. It's not in his blood. It's in the blood of his adversaries on earth who are fighting him. And his name is called the Word of God. This is the second coming of the Lord Jesus Christ. And notice in verse 14, the description of the king's army. And the armies which are in heaven, clothed in fine linen, white and clean, were following him on white horses. Who is this army from heaven that follows him? Some people say it was the angels. Well, maybe. the tribulation saints, maybe it was the Old Testament saints. It's the church. It is you and I. How do I know that? There are those, that description. They were clothed in fine linen. Remember, we saw earlier that the bride was making herself ready in fine linen, which is the righteous acts of the saints. Now look at a description of the warrior king in verses 15 and 16. And from his mouth comes a sharp sword so that with it he may strike down the nations. What is that sharp sword? It's the word of God. The word of God is alive and it's active and it's sharper than any two-edged sword. God's word is what gives life to some and pronounces death upon others. Remember the Old Testament description? God's word is like a surgeon's scalpel. It brings hurt as well as healing. So does this two-edged sword, the word of God. It brings life to those who believe it. It brings eternal death to those who reject it. And he will rule them with a rod of iron. And he treads the winepress of the fierce wrath of God the Almighty. We saw that imagery earlier in chapter 14. He will tread the winepress of the fierce wrath of God. Remember that image of the winepress? In John's day, when grapes were ripe, almost bursting forth with the juice, at that point, those grapes would be put into a winepress. And the servants or slaves would get in with their bare feet and they would stomp on those grapes. And those grapes would burst forth with the juice that would be captured in another cistern below. In this image, the grapes represent unbelievers, sinners, and they are bursting forth with sin. And at God's appointed time, Jesus Christ is going to trample the grapes of wrath. He is going to bring judgment to those sinners, and their blood is going to splatter forth like the juice from an overly ripe grape. That's the picture here. In fact, at this battle of Armageddon, the death is so great that blood will splatter up to the bridle of a horse. That's the picture we have here. This is a fulfillment of Jude verses 14 and 15. Behold, the Lord came with many thousands of his holy ones to execute judgment upon all and to convict all the ungodly of their ungodly deeds, which they have done in an ungodly way, and all the harsh things which ungodly sinners have spoken about him. Now in verse 17, we see the victory of the king over his enemies. Again, Jesus prophesied about this in Matthew 24:30, and then the sign of the Son of Man will appear in the sky, and then all the tribes of the earth will mourn, and they will see the Son of Man coming on the clouds of the sky with power and with great glory. This brings about, there are three aspects of this victory of the king. First of all, it's referred to as the Supper of God. Now listen to me. In the book of Revelation chapter 19, there are actually two suppers that are described. The first supper we've already talked about, the wedding supper of the Lamb. And John said, blessed, happy are those who get an invitation to that supper. But this is a different supper here. It's called the Supper of God. And that is an invitation you never want to receive in the mail. The first invitation, the invitation to the wedding supper of the Lamb, is an invitation that is to be coveted. This second invitation, an invitation to the supper of God, is an invitation to be dreaded. The first invitation, the Lamb of God's supper, is an invitation to come and eat. The second invitation to the supper of God is an invitation to come and be eaten. You'll see what I mean here. This is a supper of judgment. Verses 17 and 18. Then I saw an angel standing in the sun, and he cried out with a loud voice, saying to all the birds which fly in mid heaven, come and assemble for the great supper of God, so that ye may eat the flesh of kings and the flesh of commanders and the flesh of mighty men and the flesh of horses and of those who sit upon them and the flesh of all men, both free men and slaves, of small and great. There are going to be millions upon millions of people who will be slaughtered on that day. Do you remember some of the pictures coming out of New York City during the early days of the coronavirus pandemic? There were bodies. There were so many bodies, they couldn't take care of the bodies. The funeral homes couldn't take care of them. It will be that way at Armageddon. Bodies will be left in the battlefield for the birds to eat. You know, we know right now that there are millions of predatory birds. Very easy to see how those predatory birds could be instruments of God to gorge themselves with the flesh of those who are destroyed at this great, great battle. That is the great supper of God. Notice, secondly, the judgment of the beast and the false prophet. Verse 19, and I saw the beast and the kings of the earth and their armies assembled to make war against Christ who sat upon the horse and against his army. And the beast, the Antichrist, was seized, and with him the false prophet who performed the signs in his presence, by which he received those who had received the mark of the beast and those who worshiped his image. And these two, that is, the Antichrist and false prophet, were thrown alive into the lake of fire, which burns with brimstone. This is the first mention of the lake of fire in the book of Revelation. It is the eternal place of torment for those who die apart from Christ. You see, right now, if you're an unbeliever and you die without receiving Jesus Christ as your Savior, you go to a place the Bible calls Hades. Jesus talked about it in Luke 16. It's an awful place. It's a place of suffering, but it's a temporary place as well. Every unbeliever who has ever lived is right now in Hades, awaiting his final trial at the great white throne judgment and his final sentence, which will be to be thrown into the lake of fire, to be tormented day and night forever and ever. The first two occupants of that lake of fire will be the beast and the false prophet. And we'll find after Revelation 20, after the 1,000 years of millennium, the reign of Christ, at the end of those 1,000 years, Satan will be cast into the lake of fire. Revelation 20:10 says, the great dragon, Satan, will be cast into the lake of fire where the beast and the false prophet are. To me, that's fascinating because Satan doesn't enter that lake of fire until 1,000 years later. And yet 1,000 years later, when Satan is dispatched into the lake of fire, it says the beast and the false prophet are still there. It doesn't say they were there. They are there, meaning they are still alive. And that is the awful truth about hell, the final judgment place of the unsaved. A person who goes to hell isn't just destroyed. They continue to suffer, to be tormented day and night forever and ever. If you don't like that, if you think that's wrong or unfair, your problem is with the Word of God. That's exactly what God says. God never meant for human beings to occupy the lake of fire. It was designed for the devil, his angels, for the beast and the false prophet. But those who reject the grace, the forgiveness of God, will spend eternity there as well. And then we see this final word in verse 21 about the sword of Christ. And the rest were killed with the sword, which came from the mouth of him who sat on the horse. And all the birds were filled with their flesh. This is the future that awaits those who die apart from Christ Jesus. But what about the here and now? I close with this, perhaps the best known verse in the entire Bible by Christians and non-Christians alike is John 3:16. For God so loved the world that he gave his only begotten Son, that whosoever believes in, trusts in, clings to him will not perish but have eternal life. For God did not send his Son into the world to judge the world, but that the world through him might be saved. People misinterpret that. They say, oh, well, see, Pastor, Jesus isn't a judge. No, he didn't come to judge the world the first time. He didn't come into the world the first time to judge the world. He came as Savior to save the world. He didn't come the first time to judge. He came to save. John goes on to explain, for he who believes in him is not judged, but he who does not believe has been judged already because he does not believe in the name of the only begotten Son of God. You see, a lot of people think when we're born into this world, we're born spiritually neutral, and when we die, you know, it's kind of a crapshoot whether we go to heaven or hell, depending on how nice we are while here on planet Earth. No, when we enter this world, we enter alienated from God. We are like prisoners on death row, awaiting our final execution. But Jesus Christ came that first time to be our Savior, to offer us a pardon from our sins, a stay of execution, if you will, if we'll accept his forgiveness. He came the first time to be our Savior. But if we leave this world without receiving that pardon from sin, we will face him one day as our judge, just as those will at the end time when they see him coming and riding on that great white horse. The second coming of Jesus Christ will be the worst day of your life if you have to face him as your judge. But the second coming of Jesus Christ will be the best day of your life if you receive his forgiveness now. And when you see him, know that is the first day of the great future he has planned for you. The choice, of course, is entirely yours. But as the Bible says, today is the day of salvation. And it's my prayer that you will take your first steps toward Jesus Christ as the pardon for your sins. Well, we've been on an adventure since the first Monday of August when our study in the book of Revelation started. And this coming Monday, we'll conclude this teaching series called Final Conquest. With this deadline approaching, I'm urging you to call, write, or go online to request a copy of my commentary on Revelation called Final Conquest. My book includes an in-depth examination of the events that culminate in the return of Christ. Along the way, I'll help you understand the mysterious symbols used through the book of Revelation. Plus, I'll show you why Revelation gives Christians a major reason to celebrate because, in the end, God is victorious. 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
10: 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That's P.O. 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I'm David J. Mullins. Ever since the fall of man, Satan has enjoyed a measure of power and dominion over the earth. But during the last days, Satan will be vanquished, and Christ will return to establish his kingdom. Hear a message called The Coming Kingdom, Wednesday on Pathway to Victory. 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
13: 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A government with checks and balances, three branches, limits, written in ink, and the ability to amend the document when necessary. Benjamin Franklin famously said the founders had created a republic, if you can keep it. 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
2: No matter how many times you read about it, the death of the Lord Jesus is the most compelling true story in all of history. Welcome to Through the Bible, where we sit a little longer at the foot of the cross. As we study God's Word with Dr. J. Vernon McGee, we're going to look at the events that happened immediately after Jesus died. So grab your Bible and turn to Matthew 27, where we're going to look at Jesus' Great Commission, his final words on earth to his followers. It's an exciting call, and it's really the heart of Through the Bible's mission. We take Jesus' commands to teach others seriously, and taking his word to every corner of the globe is our vision and passion too. You can join us in that step of obedience every time you pray and financially support this teaching ministry. Did you realize that? This work is definitely a partnership. And you know, every time we begin a new 5-year journey through the Bible, we always welcome new passengers aboard, even new generations we've been on for so long. And I thought of that when I read this letter from Denise in Rochester, New Hampshire. Listen to this. Having listened to you for the better part of my life, I turned 70 last year, and I felt it was time to express my deep gratitude for your ministry. I cannot begin to convey how blessed I am for the insights and understanding I have gained through your teachings. My most significant blessing came last year when my daughter, who homeschools her 3 children, asked me to teach her oldest, who is 14, about biblical history. God led me to utilize your program, and I'm thrilled to share that my grandson, who's high-functioning autistic, has found encouragement in Dr. McGee's voice and simple explanations of the Bible. This has inspired him to seek Christ and listen on his own. I've been enjoying your teachings without contributing, but I feel compelled to change that. God has blessed me, and I'm now able to give monthly and have ordered some Bible bus passes to share with others. I also have a desire to start a small group study, and I would appreciate your prayers as I seek to build his kingdom through this endeavor. Thank you for continuing Dr. McGee's ministry. It provides generational wisdom and blessings that resonate deeply with many, including myself. I pray for your ministry daily and look forward to seeing how God continues to work through you. Well, thank you, Denise. Thank you so much for your faithful listening and now supporting both through prayer and financial support of the ministry. We never tire of hearing about generations of families that listen together. Let's pray. Father, thank you for the marching orders to take your word to the ends of the earth. And Lord, as we spread the seed of your word, let it fall on good soil. We pray that those who hear will turn to you as Savior. In Jesus' name, amen. Open to Matthew 27 as we go through the Bible with Dr. J. Vernon McGee.
3: Now, friends, as we come today to our study, we finished verse 50 last time, and we're right in the midst of the first part of our gospel, which is the death of Christ. Christ died for our sins according to the Scriptures. And we find here in verse 50, Jesus, when he'd cried again with a loud voice, yielded up the ghost. They crucified him. Verse 35, and they crucified him. That's all it's told. No details at all. Just these things that surrounded the crucifixion. The Spirit of God put the blanket of silence upon that cross, that you and I might not look upon it to satisfy our curiosity, but he died there for your sins and mine. Now we are told in verse 51, behold, the veil of the temple was rent in twain from the top to the bottom, and the earth did quake and the rocks rent. at the death of Christ, several very notable things took place. And one was there was an earthquake. The other is that in the temple, the veil was rent, not from the bottom to the top. Man didn't do it, but from the top to the bottom. And that veil speaks of his flesh. And when his flesh was rent upon the cross, and he paid the penalty for your sin and my sin in his own body on the tree, then the way to God was opened wide, so that you don't have to have a priest to go in for you. You don't have to have a preacher to go in for you. You don't have to have someone else to go in for you. You can go directly to the throne of God as a sinner through Christ. And let's emphasize that. You only come to God through the Lord Jesus Christ. The only way to him is through Christ. And that was because he was rent. He died upon the cross when he gave up the ghost. Your sins and mine were paid. We come to God through him. There is one mediator between God and man, the man Christ Jesus. Now, verse 52, and the graves were open. Many bodies of the saints which slept arose, came out of the graves after his resurrection, and went into the holy city and appeared unto many. Now, this is the part that we wish that more had been told us. I can't go into a great deal of detail here at all, other than to say we believe that it happened this way, and these were part of that great company that went to heaven when he led captivity captive at his ascension. Now, the important thing for us to note here is that this earthquake was an intelligent earthquake. It was not just haphazard. The graves were opened by it, and many bodies of the saints which slept arose, just certain ones. I'd like to make this point here. There is a very excellent treatment of this by Bishop Nicholson in his little book entitled The

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3: Beholding afar off, which followed Jesus from Galilee, ministering unto him, among which was Mary Magdalene, and Mary the mother of James and Joses, and the mother of Zebedee's children. When the even was come, there came a rich man of Arimathea named Joseph, who also himself was Jesus' disciple. And I'd never know he was a disciple until this event. But you see, when the very thing that caused the apostles to be scattered seems to have drawn in others that up to this time had what you would call secret disciples. But now he steps out in the open and he declares his faith. He was Jesus' disciple. And he went to Pilate on that basis and he begged the body of Jesus. Then Pilate commanded the body to be delivered. This man and also Nicodemus, who came to him by night, John will tell us about that. He came bringing 100-pound weight of ointment to put on the body of Jesus. And these two men, Joseph of Arimathea and Nicodemus, who apparently had been in the background and what we'd probably call secret disciples, they now come out in the open. At least they were the undertakers that handled the body of Jesus. And we'll see later just exactly what they did. And these two men became believers. Verse 59, and when Joseph had taken the body, he wrapped it in a clean linen cloth, laid it in his own new tomb, which he had hewn out in the rock, and he rolled a great stone to the door of the sepulchre and departed. Now, near Golgotha, there is a tomb, and they point it out as being the one in which he was buried. They call it the Garden Tomb. I don't know whether he was there or not. I sometimes wonder. I frankly would have my doubts. The important thing is not to be able to locate the tomb. I saw a woman go in there and get right into the place where bodies were placed and get right down on her all fours and kiss the floor of that tomb. I saw no value in that at all. That's no good. May not even be the right tomb to begin with. There were many sepulchres in that area, and it could have been any one of them. I'm sure it's in that area. This one's as good as any. But try to pin these things down and make them holy and sacred spots is not his intention. It wasn't to make a sacred spot there, but it was take that gospel from Jerusalem, the fact that he died for the sins of the world, and take it to the world. That is the important thing, not to be able to locate the sepulchre. Now, verse 61, there was Mary Magdalene and the other Mary sitting over against the sepulchre. Now, the next day that followed the day of the preparation, the chief priests and Pharisees came together unto Pilate, saying, Sir, we remember that that deceiver said, while he was yet alive, after 3 days I'll rise again. Command, therefore, that the sepulchre be made sure until the third day, lest his disciples come by night and steal him away, and say unto the people, he's risen from the dead. So the last error shall be worse than the first. Pilate said unto them, ye have a watch. Go your way, make it as sure as ye can. So they went and made the sepulchre sure, sealing the stone and setting a watch. Now, the zeal of the enemy actually gives a confirmation of his resurrection. If they had gone off and left that tomb there, then the argument they gave that the disciples stole the body away might be plausible. But my friend, when you got a Roman guard around it, and when the tomb is sealed, and they're there watching it, you may just write it down that the thing that is happening is not going to take place. That was stated later, that they stole his body away. They made this sepulcher sure. My, how the enemy went to all this trouble, and yet it gave a confirmation of his resurrection. Then another thing that's quite interesting is that apparently

0: quickly. When he had told his disciples he would rise again the third day, they had just told everybody about it. And apparently these rulers got word of it, maybe at the last minute or at the time of the crucifixion. And as soon as they can get another audience with Pilate, they said, look, let's make sure, because he made this statement, and we want to make sure he doesn't come out of the grave. They didn't expect him to come out, and very frankly, the apostles never expected him to come out of that grave. All four Gospels, when you look at them, you discover that. And I think we'll get a little confirmation of it here. Now, we come to chapter 28, and the chapter 28 is the resurrection of Jesus and the giving of the Great Commission. These are the two great incidents recorded here. Now we've had the death of Christ. Now we have the other pillar on which the gospel rests. The arch of the gospel rests upon two great pillars. First, the death of Christ, and then the resurrection of the Lord Jesus. And the gospel rests upon it. Listen to Paul as he states the gospel in 1 Corinthians 15:3. For I delivered unto you first of all that which I also received, how that Christ died for our sins according to the Scriptures, and that he was buried, and that he rose again the third day according to the Scriptures. Now we've had the death and burial, and in chapter 28 we have the resurrection of the Lord Jesus Christ. Both facts are essential to saving faith. He was delivered for our offenses. He was raised for our justification. He was made sin for us, that we might be made the righteousness of God in him. The unique fact of the gospel, of course, is the resurrection. All other religious leaders have died. None of them died for their followers, but he did. And the other religious leaders, none of them have even made a claim they came back from the dead. The one thing that makes Christianity unique today, well, take the founders. Where are the founders of the other religions? They're dead. And where is the Lord Jesus? Well, he's alive at God's right hand at this very moment. I do not think any gospel writer gives all the details concerning the resurrection any more than they do of the crucifixion of Christ. They merely state the fact. And you have here these different records, and I know that there's been attempts made to try to say there's a contradiction in them. Actually, there's not. The Scofield Reference Bible has a very fine note on this. The old Scofield Bible, it was on page 1043. And if you don't have a Scofield Bible, you ought to have one, and you ought to look up that note. It's a very important one, by the way, to read and see the order of resurrection. I do not intend to go into that here at all, but I'll take up the record of each gospel when we come to them. Now, will you notice chapter 28, verse 1, in the end of the Sabbath, as it began to dawn toward the first day of the week, came Mary Magdalene and the other Mary to see the sepulcher. And behold, there was a great earthquake. You see, they brought out ointment also to anoint his body. And behold, there was a great earthquake, for the angel of the Lord descended from heaven and came and rolled back the stone from the door and sat upon it. Now, why was it necessary to roll back the stone? To let him out? No, he was gone when the stone was rolled back. He was out of there. The stone was rolled not to let him out, but to let them in. His countenance was like lightning, his raiment white as snow, and for fear of him the keepers did shake, became as dead men. That guard there, they were very happy to leave after this. Verse 5, and the angel answered and said unto the women, fear not ye, for I know that ye seek Jesus, which was crucified. He is not here, for he is risen, as he said. And these are steps that every individual should take before he witnesses. First, he is not here, he's risen, as he said. There must be a conviction of that. Come see the place where the Lord lay. Have it settled in your own mind that Jesus died and rose again from the dead. And then we're to go and we're to tell. Verse 7, and go quickly and tell his disciples that he's risen from the dead. And behold, he goeth before you into Galilee. there shall ye see him. Lo, I've told you. Now they departed quickly from the sepulchre with fear and great joy, did run to bring his disciples word. And as they went to tell his disciples, behold, Jesus met them, saying, all hail, and they came and held him by the feet and worshipped him. Now we'll find out later that Mary was forbidden to touch his feet. Why the difference here? We'll see that when we get to it, and I'll have to hold it until then. Then said Jesus unto them, be not afraid. Go tell my brethren that they go into Galilee, and there shall they see me. Now when they were going, behold, some of the watch came into the city and showed unto the chief priests all the things that were done. These men, these soldiers that were on guard duty, they went in and reported. They didn't know when he left. All they knew was that the stone was rolled away, it frightened them to death, and that this angel had appeared to the women. I don't think the soldiers saw it at all, but the soldiers took a look in, and they said he wasn't there. He was gone. Now, what are they going to say? And when they were assembled with the elders and had taken counsel, they gave large money unto the soldiers, saying, say ye, his disciples came by night and stole him away while we slept. That, may I say, is not a very plausible thing. Can you imagine a soldier today, for that matter, or a soldier in that day, especially a Roman soldier? He's told that he's to guard a certain place, and he's to be sure nothing happens there. No one comes. Now, suppose that what he's supposed to guard, that someone does come and takes away the thing that he was to guard. And suppose his explanation is, I went to sleep. What do you think would happen to him? That soldier would be executed, as you well know. I can't imagine this story even ever becoming plausible, and yet it's used by the enemy, of course. Verse 14, and if this come to the governor's ears, we will persuade him and secure you. If this word would get out that that's what you did, well, the governor would have you for a firing squad. But we'll take care of that now. So they took the money and did as they were taught. And this saying is commonly reported among the Jews until this day. That is the story that was told, of course, by the enemy. Notice verse 16. We have now the great commission that is given. We have actually two extreme viewpoints of this so-called great commission. And very frankly, I think both of them are rather extreme. The Great Commission in Matthew, it's a source of controversy. One extreme group, they feel that the so-called Great Commission contains the only command for the church. This is it. And they just hang on to it. Others feel that it has no meaning for this day and it should be excluded from the church program. Now, both of these are extreme views. And both, to me, seem to be in error. We've endeavored to show that Matthew has direct application for us. And I think the Great Commission has an application for us today. And this doesn't mean that it'll not find a final and fuller meaning in the future. I think it will. But it's obvious that Matthew did not give the total record of the resurrection, and neither did he give us the total commission. Now, the commission in Matthew should be considered with the other Gospels, and especially with Acts 1:8, as well as with the other three Gospels. All of these give a full-orb command for the present day as well as the future. And I think that it all should be put together, given as a composite. Ye shall be witness unto me, beginning in Jerusalem and Judea and Samaria, and then unto the very ends of the earth. You shall be witnesses unto me, and you're to be endued with power from on high. Now, with that in mind, this is part of it. Then the 11 disciples went away into Galilee, into a mountain where Jesus had appointed them. And when they saw him, they worshipped him, but some doubted. That is the way it's been for 1,900 years. Some believe, some doubt. And right now, I'm sure there are people listening to me in both categories, but I rejoice that I believe most of them are in the category of those who believe. Now, and Jesus came and spake unto them, saying, all power is given unto me in heaven and in earth. He's speaking as the king. Go ye therefore and teach all nations. Now, I think this will have a real application in the Great Tribulation period. I'm sure it will even in the millennium. But friends, it has an application for us today. Go ye therefore and teach all nations, baptizing them in the name of the Father and of the Son and of the Holy Spirit. This is triune baptism, you see. Teaching them to observe all things whatsoever I've commanded you, and lo, I'm with you alway, even unto the end of the age, not the world. He says, I'll be with you. Now, I can't see anything that's wrong with this for today. Now, the Great Commission is not really, to me, the important thing right here. It's the great omission. There is an omission here. What is it that we don't have here? Well, I could almost wish and say, well, you read it over again. We'll talk about it next time. But we're going back to Exodus next time. So let me just say this. What is it that is omitted here? There's no ascension here. You know why? Because the kingdom is here upon the earth. And Matthew leaves the king upon the earth because this is where the king is to be. Now, he takes his own out of the world to be with himself. And the ascension is essential for that. Now, will you notice in closing, he was born a king. He lived as a king. He died a king. He rose again a king. And friends, he's coming again to this earth as King of Kings and Lord of Lords. I hope you bow to him today. May God richly bless you, my beloved.
1: Well, I certainly appreciate the reminder that the Lord promises to be with us right on through the end of the age. And it's only in his power that the Great Commission can be carried out. He commands us all to take his word to the ends of the earth. And that's what you can do in partnership with through the Bible. We all know that ministry begins, continues, and succeeds only through prayer. 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Well, we're on the move as we travel back to the Old Testament to a book Dr. McGee nicknamed The Great Redemption Story. I'm Steve Schwetz, and I'll save a seat just for you.

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2: 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The world mourning the death today of Dolly Parton, the beloved star known for her personality, songwriting, and downright goofy sense of humor. Born into humble beginnings in a one-room cabin in Pittman Center, Tennessee in 1946, she gave away millions. Here's Laura Winters.
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4: 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She was an American original, an American icon, with hit song after hit song. 9 to 5, Jolene, I Will Always Love You. President Trump on his Truth Social page reacting to Dolly Parton's death, saying there has never been anyone like her and never will. In her honor, I am lowering the American flag throughout the United States for a one-week period. Rest in peace, Dolly. The world loves you. Laura Winters reporting.
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31: Here, have a pickle.
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10: So you can have standards, you can have biblical standards, but you do it in the midst of showing an incredible depth of love. You can accept them without accepting their behavior.
8: Well, that's Dr. Jim Burns sharing about the complex dynamics that parents and their adult children often experience. And if you've got grown kids, you're going to find this conversation to be of great interest. Welcome to Focus on the Family with Jim Daly. I'm John Fuller.
14: Let me just speak to the parents directly. Are there days you're going, what am I doing? Everything I do is wrong. And just filling yourself up with guilt and trying to figure out a better pathway. I think parenting, it's not easy, but it is rewarding. And I can tell you now with two boys in their 20s, I've really enjoyed every aspect of it. When they were little, man, watching those home videos now and laughing, them pretending to be French chefs, working with pepper, water, and mustard and mayonnaise.
8: It was delicious, I'm
14: the
8: sure.
14: The best part was they didn't turn to Gene and I say, would you like a bite? We didn't have to do that part. But man, it is so funny watching those videos. Up until now, we're, you know, the 20-somethings, it's full of serious questions about school and about vocation and about spouses and other things. So it's really been great, but it isn't easy. And I'm sure some of you are dealing with even greater difficulties with your adult children. It's one of the most common calls that we get here at Focus on the Family for counselors, and we welcome those calls. We want you to get in touch with us. Mm-hmm. Call us. John will give details to do that in just a minute. But that is the question. My kids aren't following the Lord. They're not walking with the Lord. What do I do? And it's almost as if the more control you want to administer, you'll probably drive them further away. And we'll talk about that today with our great guest, Jim Burns.
8: Mm-hmm. And Jim is the founder of Homeward, which is all about educating, equipping, and encouraging parents to build God-honoring families from generation to generation. He's got a book on this topic called When Your Adult Child Strays, Trading Heartache for Hope. And by the way, Jim mentioned our counseling team, and they're a phone call away, 800, the letter A, and the word family.
14: Jim, welcome back to Focus. It's so good to see you.
16: Always great to be with you. I feel like I'm in a family reunion when
14: I'm
16: here.
14: Yeah, I can feel light and lifted up.
16: Yeah, I'm a little disappointed you didn't eat the mustard pepper salt thing.
14: Well, no, I would have tried it, just a little sip.
16: Yeah.
14: But they never pressured us, which I thought was great. It's very kind of them.
16: Yeah, now I just saw Trent as a 20-something. He's, you know, a lot taller than you and a lot bigger than you. He could have forced you at a certain time. He could today.
14: Eat this. But again, you're developing character in your sons and daughters that won't do that.
16: That's what we're trying.
14: And I'm proud to say he's never done that. But hey, let's go there. When parents think about raising toddlers or teenagers, they can expect challenges. Yeah. What I said was true. Somebody gave us great advice, Gene and I. They said, love every stage. Yeah. And we were kind of like, okay, what will that mean? Well, I think now on the back end, we get it. Yeah. And there are different challenges. Man, terrible twos are terrible. It's like, kid, do you not hear me? You know, about the tantrums and getting their own way and all that. Then they get to teenagerhood and they want to be independent. Right. And you work through all those things, and then it happens. They go off for their vocation or for college or for whatever they're going to do. And there seems to be, in some situations, this great drift that occurs. So let's go there. Why do you say parenting adult children can actually be one of the hardest seasons compared to terrible twos and teens?
16: Right. Well, we do have to embrace that stage, but they're moving from dependence to independence very rapidly. So they get to a stage, it might be even 18, And they say, well, I'm an adult. And you're going, yeah, and I'm paying for their cell phone, and I'm, you know, paying for college, and I'm, you know, still paying for the insurance. And they're saying, but I want freedom. And at that stage, when they go into adulthood, a lot of times they don't know how to be an adult. So they're making some goofy decisions. And we don't know how to parent adult because we got these other stages down, but now we're in a new stage. And I don't think most of us saw that coming.
14: Yeah.
16: Most of us, again, who raised kids in the church or who had kids, you know, who were great. And all of a sudden they started violating values and they started straying from their faith and they started drifting from the family, you know, story. And we didn't see it coming.
14: Yeah,
16: we said, that's going to be somebody else's kid, not ours.
14: You know, Gene and I, we did foster training. John, you and Dina have done that as well. And, yeah. You know, one of the things I was amazed at, and, you know, we probably started this when our boys were 9 and 11, that we did foster care. But the requirement was 40 hours of parental training every year.
16: Right.
14: And I'm thinking, man, they don't do that with bio kids.
16: No,
14: whoever they are.
16: No.
14: But, I mean, we sit there and do, you know, in-home videos and we had to check them off and we had little quizzes that we had to respond to about parenting children. I thought that, and it was good stuff. It wasn't far afield. It was really good basic stuff about how to build in resiliency and character into your children. I thought every parent should have this, but we don't.
16: No, we weren't sent to parenting school. So you know what? We're having parenting school. This is what happens at Focus on the Family every day. It's not just you're talking about marriage, you're talking about other issues too. But it's parenting school. So when people like my wife says, I raised my kids the way Focus on the Family told me to in some ways, well, that's parenting school.
14: Yeah.
16: And that's the incredible thing about this place. But it's also the fact that we have to keep learning. And so as parents, we're, you know, we're going, great, they're going away. You know, maybe we're going into the empty nest. Some are very depressed about that. Some are thinking it's good. But now we have to learn a whole new language. We have a whole new way of doing it. And so we weren't prepared for it either.
14: You have a story in the book about a woman named Amber. I'm sure you've changed all the names.
16: Yes.
14: But what was Amber's situation?
16: Yeah. Her dad is one of my best friends.
14: Okay.
16: And a great guy. He's actually been in the office with me here at Focus talking with you. And Amber, beautiful, wonderful, had some tough things happen that they didn't know about when she was in junior high. And the way she coped with that was to do some drugs and got to become sexually promiscuous and, you know, just a tough life and rebelled. She, I mean, this was the kid who was, you

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3: Actually take place. So they had to allow this beautiful kid, and I've known this girl all of her life, this beautiful girl, to almost be homeless and make some horrible decisions that go against the grain of, you know, their belief system, but they still stayed in the story. They didn't agree with her. So, you know, they said, here's what we believe, here's what our boundaries are, but they stayed in the story of the mess. So guess what? They were always safe. So yeah. If she had a problem, she was going to call back. Now, she might not call that day, but she would call back. She would come back into the situation, and they didn't enable her. You know, you can enable kids like Amber to dependency on you, but they didn't enable her. They helped her. They loved her.
4: Yeah. Jim, let me, you know, we need to ask these questions on behalf of those listening and watching. And so I'm thinking of Amber's situation, but how do parents balance, you know, what we've tried to express to them, unconditional love, the love of Christ.
3: Right, right.
4: With this idea that affirming that destructive behavior or not addressing it or not speaking it, our temperaments as parents, it can be legalistic or the opposite, love at all costs.
3: And either one of those are good, Jim. You have rigid parenting. What does that equal? Rebellion. You have lenient parenting. That equals they're rudderless. So there's times we're going to have to take the hit. My friends had to with Amber, and sometimes say, this is not appropriate, and actually you can't bring that into our home because of the other kids. And that was hard for them. Yeah. But, you know, and you mentioned Christ. Christ led with love. He practiced kindness, but he also had no patience for hypocrisy, and he had boundaries around there. So it's weird to think that we're talking about boundaries with your adult kids, but yeah, we need to have, you know, some boundaries sometimes with our adult kids. And that means we've got to talk to them about expectations. Here's what we're expecting. If you're going to live in our house, here's what we're expecting. And, you know, it's better when you do that, not in the heat of the battle, but when you've kind of thought through it. And when you've done it, when, you know, you're having a good conversations. Adult children also, they will support what they help create. So if you can bring them into the picture, that's really beneficial.
4: Yeah, talk with them, get their opinion.
3: Yeah,
4: you mentioned this transition, you know, from kind of hands-on parenting up, you know, through kind of 17, 18. Hopefully, as a parent, you've been giving them more and more independence as they've gotten older.
3: Yeah.
4: And then there's this massive transition where you're no longer, hopefully, the handholder and the all-in parent, but you're now coach or influencer in their 20s.
3: Yeah.
4: Some parents struggle with that. I remember a story we received here at Focus where a professor had contacted us, and they were complaining that the classroom, this is a university where, you know, a parent, it's illegal for the professor to share test results with a parent at that age because they're an adult, right? But this one young man in a class didn't like the grade and got his mom on the phone during class and gave the phone to the professor and began to chew the professor out to say, my son would have done better than that. And he's like, I cannot talk to you. Describe that situation and what the error is. Like, she's ready to fight every fight for her son.
3: Exactly. And she might have helped write that paper. You never know. I mean, honestly.
4: I couldn't have done that poorly.
3: I have an MBA from him. No, so we, you know, again, parents have to be careful. I mean, a woman said to me, she said, you know, I don't understand why my son won't make his own pediatrician appointments. He's 22 years old. And I thought, on two levels, why is he going to the pediatrician? But why, we have to allow our kids to sometimes fail. And that's really hard for us.
4: Yeah.
3: But that's a generation of parenting that was what we called in 1989, it came out, helicopter parenting. We've just continued to try to do that with our adult children. And we can't do that. So sometimes we have to allow our kids to fail. A five-year-old, they're going to fall off the bike and they're going to get a skinned knee and they're going to learn how to ride that bike. And sometimes, and they're tougher issues, but sometimes we have to allow our adult children to fall off the bike, skin their knee, and still be there to pick them up and love on them, but in a different manner.
4: You know, yeah, and I so agree. It is hard because we want to be protector, provider.
3: Yeah.
4: And the point is, you can overdo that.
3: Yes.
4: And to their detriment.
3: Oh, then they have a feeling.

0: failure to launch. You know, we have a generation of some adult kids who are, you know, kind of entitled, and they're not launching, and they're not launching because we literally have continued to enable. You know, there's a difference between helping and enabling. And most parents would say that I'm helping, I'm not enabling. But if you're buying them a new house and they can't afford the payments in the house, you're actually enabling them to be dependent on you. You can help them with different ways. And, you know, that's the big difference. So as parents, we have to have that mindset. What does it mean to come alongside them?
1: Yeah.
2: Jim, how do we do that? How do we, I mean, because we're talking about the relationship with adult kids, and sometimes I think we put it all on them, but it's really us that you're talking about here. So how do we make that shift to being kind of an influence, a mentor, not the person saying you should do this or you shouldn't do this?
0: For one thing, we have to give our kids what I call the passport to adulthood, and that's not easy for them, and it's not easy necessarily for us. But in doing that, we need, it's almost a ritual of, okay, they're now going to be in charge. And so for us to do that right, we then move to mentor. We've been, you know, as older teens, I mean, we're their consultant. Most of their day-to-day decisions are done by themselves. They're not always around. We were coaching them at younger and obviously in control, but we're not in control anymore. So when we now give them the passport to adulthood, we have to take a deep breath and keep a welcoming mat, you know, type of a relationship with them. At the same time, we have to be strong with what we believe our values are. But it's very possible to, in the context of this culture, be in a relationship with people who we don't agree with. We do that in every aspect of life. That's going to be the case we do with our adult children at times too.
2: Yeah. So is it ideal then for that child to be out of the house if we have different values?
0: Yeah. That's a great question. And I think you personally tailor it. I think some kids do need to get out on their own and feel it, experience it a bit. And I think other kids, it would be better for them to, you know, stay a little bit longer. And so that's where parents need the discernment. But, you know, the Bible says where there's no counsel, the people fall, but in the multitude of counselors, there is safety. That's why we need what I call a circle of support around us to give us wisdom and counsel. And when we do that, each kid is different.
2: Yeah. Regardless of where you're at in your parenting, we have resources for you here at Focus on the Family. Give us a call, 800, the letter A in the word family. That would include all sorts of great parenting resources like the book by Jim Burns, When Your Adult Child Strays, Trading Heartache for Hope. We've got copies of that book here. Give us a call or stop by focusonthefamily.com/broadcast.
1: Jim, you describe in the book a couple, and you say they're church leaders who tried to fix their daughter when she made some bad relational choices. Right. What strained the relationship between them and their daughter, and then what helped their relationship? And I think critically here, it's really the spiritual element to it. I mean, you said they're church leaders for a reason.
0: Right. Church leaders, meaning a lead pastor of a major church in America and his wife. And this girl went everywhere. I mean, she tried a same-sex relationship. She was involved with other things. She rebelled. She walked away from Jesus. And we kind of teased because they said, guy, we didn't like the guy that was doing cocaine, but at least this guy only does marijuana. You know, we would kind of tease as a couple.
1: Yeah.
0: But what happened was they still stayed in her story, even though she knew that they were not happy about the choices she was making. And they had to make some of those hard decisions, John, that you talked about. Maybe she's not going to live here. And to do that, is she going to go move in with the guy or whatever it might be? So they stayed in the story, and she ended up actually being with a guy who was addicted to marijuana. He was open to faith. And they kind of cut a deal that he would start coming to church. And, you know, he was so different than they were. Uh-huh. And they had two things in common. He loved the daughter, and they could see that. Two, the Los Angeles Dodgers. My friend, who's the pastor, loved the Dodgers, and this guy loved the Dodgers. And you know what he did? He started spending time with them and taking them to Dodgers game, and they got to know each other. And the story is that this young man made a commitment to Christ. He kept going to the church, and they wanted her to marry a youth pastor. They didn't want the guy, and he stopped smoking marijuana, but now he's their youth pastor, and he's doing a great job. He's all tatted out, and you know, he looks so different than what they assume.
1: But he's living for the Lord.
0: But he's living for the Lord, and yeah, are there bumps and bruises in this thing? Sure, there's actually some stepchildren in this thing. But what I appreciated about them was they said, look, we have one thing in common. We both love this young woman, so we're not going to just bag on this thing. And, you know, the ending of the story is a great ending. It's not always an easy ending. I mean, I wish I could say every time there's going to be an easy ending. There's not, but They stayed in the story, as we talk about. They showed love, and actually, my friend, the pastor, honored the relationship with this young man, and the young man appreciated it and was open to
1: things. And again, the net, they were praying for, hoping for their son-in-law to be a youth pastor, and then ended up with this guy smoking pot, you know, but boom, then he becomes the youth pastor.
0: We didn't think he was going to be that. And by the way, he's a great youth pastor.
1: Oh, that's good.
0: Yeah.
1: It does beg the question about parental expectation. I mean, this happens in marriage. It happens in parenting. And it certainly happens with 20-somethings because you have your perspective on who they will be. Yeah. And you've thought of this since you held them as a beautiful bundle on your chest.
0: Sure.
1: And you knew what the story would be. But all of a sudden, they're not following that blueprint.
0: Right.
1: And speak to the angst that begins to create and how we as the parents, you got to let go.
0: We have to let go, but we also have to deal with the grief. You know, it's a necessary loss. When a child becomes an adult, it's a loss. You know, you spend two decades of your life basically in control or semi-control as they get older, and then now you're letting them go. And so you have to embrace that grief. C.S. Lewis says that change is loss. Change is good. I mean, we've all changed. I've known you guys for enough years where, you know, I've changed on my weight, but I don't want to talk about that. But the point being is that change is loss. Uh-huh. And so as a parent, you have to deal with the grief. And sometimes we feel, and you talked about this at the beginning of the broadcast, you know, we feel pain, we feel shame, we should have prayed more, we should have done Bible studies around the table, we should have gone on more mission trips, all these, we should have. And so in the middle of that, we do that, and then we do it quietly. When everybody else in the church is also going through these same things, but they're not talking. So it goes back to us making sure that we have an authentic relationship with people who will, you know, help us get through it. It's a very important aspect of it.
1: As a pastor and speaker, and of course, Homeward, you've worked with, you know, thousands of couples as well in a whole variety of ways, in their marriage and their parenting. And in many ways, we see it here too. I think I'm going to know the answer to this, but I'll leave my eyes open and heart open to your perspective. But it seems there's a bit of a formula that occurs that when you're a stringent parent as a Christian, and we do have expectations for our own lives and for those of our children to live to a higher standard. Right. And sometimes I think we even expect our teens and our 20-somethings to certainly live at a standard that we may not have been living up to at that age. Mm-hmm. You know what I mean?
0: Right.
1: But it can be so counterproductive for the rebellious child that they are sending a message. Right. And in your experience in those situations, what are those common things that you see that the children are actually rebelling against, if we're honest?
0: Right. Well, I think a lot of them felt like we were doing shame-based parenting. We didn't think we were doing shame-based parenting, but I think a lot of times when we have high, you know, the focus on the family parent has high standards, has beautiful standards, has God-honoring standards, has biblical standards. So we need to share those. But at the same time, in doing it, it's how we share them. We need to make it attractive. We need to make living life with faith and living life in alignment with God more attractive. And we have to be careful that we're not making it so rigid that they break those standards. So when they break the standards, then they change their morality or they change their belief system. So really only two things happen. If a kid strays, violates values, sins, goes off the whatever the biblical worldview is, they either come back to Jesus or they change their values in their mind. So now they don't believe in the morality that we have because they had to rebel because they're going to live that out. So it's important for us to understand that as the father in the prodigal son story that Jesus told was so great, is he showed a depth of love to his son who had wasted money on prostitutes and partying, so says the Living Bible. He didn't change the deal with his elder son. You know that. He showed love. Mm-hmm. But if the son says, hey, so, you know, I've been working with you this whole time, he said, all that I have is yours. So he didn't change the financial setup. And we miss that sometimes. So you can have standards, you can have biblical standards, but you do it in the midst of showing an incredible depth of love. You can accept them without accepting their behavior.
1: But again, the problem is in our control as parents, our control issues, our anxiety issues, our guilt issues, those start dominating our reactions. to them. And it's totally opposite what the Lord, I think, would want.
0: What some of these kids are telling me, adult kids, is they're saying, my parent's just a one-topic parent. I moved in with my boyfriend, and you know, I still want a relationship with my mom, but she's only a one-topic parent. That's all she talks about. I'd like to go shopping with her. I'd like to do some other things. And you know what I would say to the woman? Does she know how you feel? Does she know what you believe? Yes. Then expand the relationship, because probably the relationship that your daughter's in right now isn't going to last, and you want her to come back to you, and you want her to come back to your values. Yeah. And we're seeing that with a lot of young adults today. I mean, you guys know this so well. I mean, there's some things happening in the Gen Z movement. You know, 5 years ago, I probably was on this broadcast saying, you know, it's really quite possible that, you know, twice as many atheists in Gen Z. And who are we seeing coming back into the church? Gen Z, especially guys. Well, you know, God is doing a work. God's not going to let this go. So we just have to stay in that, you know, messy story. And again, going back to it, we've got to have our help. Moses is battling the Amalekites, and Moses has the rod, and he picks up the rod, and then the Israelites start winning, and then he gets weary and tired. We as parents get weary and tired. So then he has to sit down, and then the Amalekites start winning. So what does he do? He brings people around him in his weariness and helps him by holding up the rod, and the Israel wins the battle. Well, we have a battle for our kids' soul, and our kids are forfeiting their spiritual purpose at times, sure, but you know, the battle, A, belongs to the Lord. They should do a song on that. That'd sound good. But secondly, the battle is a long-term battle. Mm. So, you know, I led my brother to the Lord 3 days before he died. I mean, I wish he forfeited a lot of things in a negative way, but he came back. Okay. And I think that sometimes happens too.
1: Well, and that's the desire to have this, again, expectation that as a extended family, we're all in Christ. We're all experiencing the joy of this life together. Right. Let me ask you this in terms of that scripture. I don't think these words are lost. I don't think the Lord misplaces a word in scripture. So when the scripture says, train up a child in the way he should go, and when he is old, he will not depart from it.
0: Yeah.
1: Isn't that interesting? That word old is in there.
0: No, I know.
1: Now, we want something to happen sooner, but it's almost like if you've done your job, if you have pointed them toward the Lord, you've given them a compass, you've made known what it is you believe, hopefully in the context of love, not demanding it in some kind of militaristic thing, but you've done that, then you know what? The Lord is going to honor this.
0: Right. And what we have to say, I want to cup every listener and on their face and just say, really good parents have kids who make poor choices, you know, and that's true. So there are parents who have made great, they've done a great job, not a perfect job because nobody's perfect. But they've done a great job and their kids are making poor choices. I'm seeing some of those kids come back, especially you mentioned the 20s. It's an interesting time because some of them come back and then they meander toward marriage or they meander toward some responsibility. But once they get married and have kids, guess where they come? They come back to the community that they had once in the church. They come back to faith. Now, they may not come back to our church. Fantastic. They're just going to church. But what we have to understand is that if we do the training, and nobody thinks they're perfect parents, so nobody trained them perfect, but when we do the training, that I honestly think God honors that in a beautiful way.
1: Yeah, I do.
0: I don't know what it looks like. I'm not God. That's way beyond my pay grade. Yeah. But I honestly think that, you know, for the people who have younger kids, no, we do that. We do the training. And we forget, you know, training is an athletic term. You know, Paul and others, and the Bible in that particular scripture is Old Testament, but, you know, they use the word training much more as an athletic term.
1: Yeah, so run the race.
0: Run the race. So it's perseverance, it's endurance. So we need a dose of perseverance and endurance as we're, you know, running the race with our adult kids.
1: Well, I hope this is a drop of water for your thirsty parenting souls, the listeners and the viewers, because we're going to continue. If Jim, you'll stick with us,
0: absolutely,
1: and we'll come back for a day two. But we're scratching the surface. We want to get into more of the detail about how to do this and how to do it well. And again, Jim's great book, When Your Adult Child Strays, Trading Heartache for Hope. That's a better place to be. Mm. Heartache is not a good place to just land and sit there. And I think Jim's book can equip you to have a better attitude, that loving attitude that we're talking about today, so that you don't lose the tether with your child, your adult child. And that will be the hope of the future. So get a hold of us, as we often do. Make a gift of any amount. If you can do it monthly to help us with our budget, that's great. A one-time gift is also great. And as our way of saying thank you, we'll send you a copy of Jim's book.
2: 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I'm John Fuller, inviting you back as we continue the conversation with Jim Burns and once again help you and your family thrive in Christ.

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5: We got breaking news. Supreme Court sides with President Trump in a major voting case.
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5: The midterms are coming. And Supreme Court has a bit of a, you won't say a ruling, but they have given President Trump at least a win for right now. Let's check this out. Slogan Seculo, Will Haynes in studio. Jeff Balaban from ACLJ Jerusalem is going to be joining us. Talk a little bit about their most recent comments from Hassan Piker. That'll be fun. But until then, let's keep this conversation going. 1-800-684-3110. This has to do with the implementation of restrictions on mail-in voting. We know some states not thrilled with this decision, as President Trump had an executive order, and that executive order will remain in effect likely now through the midterm elections.
7: That's right. So this executive order was specifically related to mail-in ballots, and it did several things, including needing a list from states of people who are approved or are voters, so that only those individuals could receive a ballot by mail delivered by the Postal Service. It also had some other things, like a unique barcode, identifiers that way, to be able to, as the president was saying, make the voting by mail more secure.
5: Yeah, actually verify that it's going to the right people and is being decided by and voted by also the right people. Look, it's tough. It's no easy solution when it comes to mail-in voting. But one of the first steps seems pretty easy, of only send it out to people who actually are registered, updated, are nearby.
7: And so what happened? Well, 23 states immediately sued and said, hey, and you can guess which political disposition the leadership of those states may be. But they sued the administration, said, no, you can't do this. This is interfering with our ability to run elections as the Constitution allows. And they took it to court. They got an injunction at the district court level. The administration appealed and asked for a stay of that injunction. So the administration is asking for this executive order to move forward. And the Supreme Court agreed with the administration yesterday and said, the government has asked us to stay the injunction, arguing that it is likely to succeed on the merits of its jurisdictional argument, that the injunction is causing it irreparable harm, and that the equities do not favor leaving the injunction in place while the government's appeal is pending. We agree and grant the stay. It's a per curiam order, which means it is not signed by a specific justice, but There are three dissents. And so you can kind of figure out how this fell. It was among party lines, probably a 6-3. We know there were three dissenters here that would, those dissenters would have said, leave the injunction in place while this goes out in court. We're going to talk about what it all means, what it means for the midterms. And in one, justice's dissent said, it's going to bring chaos. Do we think that could happen? We'll talk about it coming up in the next segment.
5: You could say we've come to an injunction junction. And you may
7: what
5: be
7: is the function of that?
5: You may be asking, what's the function of this injunction junction? Call in. Ask us if you got a question. 1-800-684-3110. Again, 1-800-684-3110 to be on the air today. It's also back to school week for a lot of you. It's back to school week here on Seculo. And what that means is we are highlighting and supporting students' rights, parents' rights, and even teachers' rights to practice their faith openly and how they need to and how they feel like they should be able to legally within the public school system. So it's back to school week. You can be a part of it today. Again, we support kids, parents, teachers, all different people who need different situations handled all the time. You'd be surprised how often this still happens. And we have to employ our ACLJ legal team to go fight these battles for you, of course, at no cost. 1-800-684-3110. 1-800-684-3110. But today, if you support the work of the ACLJ at ACLJ.org. It is back to school week. It is that impact match. You can scan that QR code. 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Help us be ready when the next student or teacher needs us. 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You know, in the next 24 hours, we will probably hear from somebody who needs our help as school is back in session. And we know what that means for those of you with students who want to profess their faith. We'll be right back.
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5: 4-31-10, a Supreme Court has at least decided to hold the decision President Trump placed with his executive order that would start a process of true verification of mail-in balloting. Now, you could have a lot of conversation around whether you like mail-in balloting at all, but at least we have a decision that will get us through the midterm elections. Now, you're going to have a lot of chaos involved because you're only weeks away from some of these happening, and I'll be honest, some of the restrictions to get mail-in balloting they're pretty restrictive. You know, they have to have a process in place to verify all of this, and you're talking about state governments. They don't historically move at lightning speed. I don't think you hear about them, and they're known for their quick.
7: Their bureaucracies don't move very quickly, is what you're trying to say.
5: I was trying to say it like a.
7: You had a metaphor you were looking for? Oh.
5: In a Zootopia
7: movie.
5: Zootopia, yeah. Mm-hmm. Yeah.
7: Good callback.
5: Yeah.
7: So here's what we're looking at, though. Because
5: tell me about the injunction, Joe.
7: And I think a lot of this is where we're getting to a point in the United States where voting itself has become so politicized that Yeah, maybe there should be some common sense things that we can both sides can agree on. But instead, you have the craziness that's going on in some of these states where, like we've pointed out in California, where they're saying, yeah, it's illegal to register to vote if you're not a citizen. We don't need voter ID or any of these regulations. However, we don't police it. We have no procedures to investigate if that crime has happened. And also, the Secretary of State's office doesn't keep track of it if they remove someone for illegally being registered. You've seen what happened in New Jersey, where their glitch included a bunch of non-citizens in their voter rolls. So there is an issue that needs to be addressed. And they keep saying, look, we caught it too late, but it didn't affect the election. They're moving the goalpost on what matters instead of saying, you know what? We hear you. Let's come together. We see that there are some questions around the integrity of our elections. Let's work together. No, they have politicized it. And both sides are using this of like, look, the other side doesn't want free and fair elections. I don't think 100% of Democrats or Democrat voters are, you could blanket statement say they don't care about the integrity of the elections. But both sides are fighting in a point where you're having situations where the president's going to try an executive order. There's some irony here, because what I love about this entire story is that when the left pointed during the entire COVID changes around mail-in balloting, and some lawsuits were brought and it was said by courts, this is too early. Yep. There's no harm yet. You can't actually fight this. Then after the fact, it's over and the election's over and you're like, oh, well, now you can sue, but you can't overturn the election. That's kind of what's happening here. And where the left said, deal with it. You couldn't. It was too early. Trust the legal system. Now they're saying, oh, Trump's court. Oh, my goodness. Yeah. The Supreme Court. It's the same thing where the states are suing against the executive order. And the reason that the stay was granted on the lower court's injunction. So the reason the Supreme Court sided with the Trump administration, it's a little bit of a misnomer. It's what every headline says. And in theory, they did because they granted the stay.
10: Yeah. It's a win.
7: But in reality, they agreed with the argument of the government that there's no harm yet. These states are saying they're bringing this suit to try and stop it, but it's too early. So the irony is not lost there, that what one political side was upset about, now the tables have turned, and the other political side that said, sorry, you tried to sue, it was too early, the same thing is happening. Well, now, that's a part of the legal process, but that's exactly what's happening here.
10: I think we can open up the conversation also to executive orders in general. You know, we saw really the Obama administration really blow the doors down in terms of executive orders and the function that they have. I mean, we know how much that was utilized and really changed the trajectory of how executive orders are used. Even under the Trump administration, what I'm saying is it changed the way presidents in general handle that decision-making power. When they have that executive order and they can make a decision, even if that decision, by the way, ultimately could fail in court, it still holds weight. And as we see right now, it holds weight and could have some really definitive proof of weight when it comes to people's ability to vote in this upcoming election, which happens in just a number of weeks here.
7: Well, and to that point, exactly.
10: But I want people to call in. What are your thoughts on that, the executive order system at this point? Are you in favor of it because you are a President Trump supporter and therefore he can do what he needs to do? Are you not in favor of it? Do you think there needs to be more checks and balances? I think they can open up a conversation a little bit beyond even just voter, you know, mail-in voting. 1-800-684-3110.
7: Well, and even to that point, we like to talk about unintended consequences when it's someone else that's the president. Even here, it's calling for state by state Department of Homeland Security to build citizenship lists, right, using federal databases. So the idea there is to have this list that they can cross-reference whether people got ballots or not. Whenever the government starts making lists, as a conservative, you tend to get a little wary of where that could go.
10: You cringe a little bit.
7: Right. So that is part of this. Now, the part of this is to say, yes, we're trying to cross-reference this data to
10: verify,
7: see if that, and there are voter rolls. Those are in fact lists of people that are registered, but that's part of it. The other is that, how the Postal Service manages this. So one, you could talk about your unintended consequences. I'd like to hear about people that are, how do you feel about this executive order making lists, federal government and state lists that could be used in this point for voting purposes. But when it's someone else in office, what happens then? What kind of information is on it?
10: Do you trust the Postal Service to be able to handle this, to take such great heights, really, to handle this situation? Phone lines are open at 1-800-684-3110. We have calls coming in about Iran. We can get to that a little bit later. I don't know if we want to take that now.
7: Yeah,
10: just hold on, Don. Just let you know. We'll get to you. And I know a lot of you have questions about Iran and the wars and everything that's going on. We'll address that a little bit later. Again, like I said, we have Jeff Balaban from ACLJ Jerusalem joining us in the back half of the show. So maybe we can try to set that up a little bit later. So, I mean, we can open it up to a little bit. Give me a call, 1-800-684-3110.
7: Well, and also to that fact, when you're talking about what we see here, the chaos angle of this, and this, once again, is where the district may be sleeping on this, because when you look at the unintended consequences, it happens now by executive order. North Carolina sends out their mail-in ballots overseas starting September 4th. Now this injunction was overturned, was stayed
10: August 25th.
7: That one, Justice Jackson was saying this is going to cause chaos. Now her point wasn't legally what the court went with, but she may not be wrong on that angle of it. Once again, we saw when a lot of changes happened right before the election in 2020, what happened? A lot of chaos. That can't, two things can be true at the same time, that it could be a good thing, and the timing could also cause chaos.
10: Well, that is
7: a concern.
10: That could also pose a question to you, the listener, is look, we are at an interesting point. You know, mail-in balloting obviously became much more prominent in the 2020 election, and the conservatives completely, you know, tried to push back against it. We saw what happened there. Then you had a bit more embracing it. You actually had a lot of conservatives saying, let's just embrace it. If they're going to play by these rules, we'll play by them as well. But what do you think, where we stand right now with just the process of mail-in voting? Should there be less restrictions? Should there be more restrictions? Should we do away with it completely? Should we embrace it completely? So just the fact that we all got to play with the same tools? Give me a call, 1-800-684-3110, 1-800-684-3110. I also wanted to again take a minute before we get to break and tell you about Back to School Week. Look, the ACLJ has been at this for our entire existence. If you think the fight over religious liberties in our schools is a thing of the past, something that we dealt with in the 80s and 90s, and now we move forward, you're just wrong. Think again. And I hate to say that, by the way, but what you've had is a 40-year gap of someone where, yeah, there's settled law. There's Supreme Court precedent for a lot of this. But you have a new administration, you have young teachers, you have people who don't understand their actual laws and rights that students have, or the teachers have for that matter, or parents, because they've grown up in a world where they've just heard the idea of the separation of church and state, and they don't understand what it actually means or what it does to the person who is actually in that classroom. Students and teachers are being told if they can pray, if they can't pray, where they can talk about their faith, and even if they can even bring a Bible in their backpack. That stuff is still happening today. And that is why our team is still fighting back. Sometimes you hear us talk about these big global issues, life and death issues for people all over the world. And they're real. It's important. We got to keep our eye on that. But it doesn't mean we can't do two things at once. As Will said, we have an incredible legal team who is ready to jump into action for the individuals, for the students, and hopefully set precedent in their local areas, in their states, or potentially throughout the whole country. It's Back to School Week. Help us get ready, because look, these aren't hypotheticals. 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
10: 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Phil, go ahead.
13: Hey, I'm curious on this because I'm ignorant as far as the voter mail-in, the difference between mailing in the ballot and then also absentee
10: sure.
13: ballots. I'm old school in the little community in Michigan I'm from. I like to go in, be seen. It's kind of a social thing, like the spring coming out that they used to have 100 years ago. And partly...
14: Call 1-800-684-3110. That's 1-800-684-3110.
10: It goes on social media. You heard it unedited, unfortunately. Oh, well, Phil, I agree with you.
7: Don't complain.
10: Don't have... yeah. That being said, the simple question was, what's the difference between mail-in voting and absentee voting? So look, I voted absentee before. I was in college. That happens. Look, absentee voting is where you request a ballot ahead of time. They send you it in the mail. You send it back. It's verified. It's a conversation between you and the state government or whatever it may be, your voting council. Mail-in voting, we're mainly talking about blanket sending out ballots to every registered voter in the area. Some states, by the way, that's all they have.
7: That's right. And when you look at here, obviously this is facilitated by the Postal Service. And really, it's absentee voting has become kind of a silhouette of what it used to be. And that's where you had to have a reason. You were in the military. You were in college, as you mentioned. You couldn't physically get there.
10: Yeah, that should exist. We've all agreed
7: right.
10: with absentee voting being okay. Largely, absentee voting, as we know, doesn't swing an election.
7: Right.
10: Because a lot of times those aren't counted till weeks later. And
7: they're counted, but normally even the tally.
10: It's like if it's the margin
7: only
10: is
7: if
10: there.
7: Needed.
10: And
7: right.
10: often, most of the time, it's not. Now, I'm not saying your vote's not counted, but it's a different situation than it is on the day of the event. However, that's again, if there is enough of a gap with the amount of people that absentee, because not a huge amount of people are doing absentee voting. Like Will said, military, maybe you're in college, you have medical reasons. There were reasons you were doing this. What we're talking about is more what happened in 2020, which was during COVID. They just decided, let's just drop ballots to everyone. And then some people are going to go vote, but they also may have a paper ballot. They may have a ballot that's in the mail. They may have a ballot that it became an absolute nightmare.
7: So, and there are some states that are only vote by mail.
10: Right.
7: That is their entire election system. Right. I believe Oregon is one of them. I think Colorado has something very close to that, but not, it's still a little bit of a hybrid, but some states have gone that direction and that is their entire system. The vote by mail term has been kind of adopted because it was, no reason absentee is what it was called, where you didn't have to give an excuse of not being able to be there in person. You can just request it on demand. I want to have a ballot instead of going in person. So that the vote by mail term became the more all-inclusive catch-all for things that include absentee voting. But it's not exclusive to that. It can be for any reason you're requesting a ballot. You don't have to prove that you won't be there. You don't have to prove that you're in the military or that you're a college student living in a different state, even though you still maintain residency in that. And that is where the shift happened. And when did that happen? For some states, when they decided to move completely towards that. For the majority of the push, it was during that very time of 2020 when they started throwing out the rule book and saying, here's how we're going to do it. We're moving to this no excuse or any reason absentee voting. And what happened then? A lot of lawsuits that the courts, including the Supreme Court, said not ripe for lawsuit yet, too early. No harm has taken place. That's exactly what's happening now, but in reverse. So that's another unintended consequence. Normally the left doesn't see it. Normally they're the ones that are like, oh, now that's fair game. In this case, they're sitting here being like, this isn't fair. You have to give us what we want, court system. And in reality, it's not the way it's always going
10: to
7: happen.
10: Let's hop over and take another call. We'll go to Art in Texas. Line 5. Art, you're on the air.
15: Yeah, hey, do you find it hypocritical that Trump always did mail-in ballots? And also, why is he always falling asleep in his meetings?
10: Yeah, all right. Art always makes it through, guys. Art always.
7: Is Art the same as the other?
10: Same guy,
7: I don't know. His voice sounded a little different today.
10: It's okay. Why does he always fall asleep in the meetings? You ever been in one of those meetings? Boring.
7: Very boring.
10: So boring.
7: So many hours.
10: You ever been 80 years old also?
7: I have not.
10: It's tough. It's tough being 80. I look good for 80. People say that.
7: The interesting thing that he does bring up here is that President Trump is actually doing absentee ballot voting. It's the discussion we just had. Is it hypocritical that he votes by mail with an absentee ballot? No, his residency's in Florida and he's in D.C. because he's the president.
10: I told you I voted absentee.
7: Right.
10: You know?
7: There is a difference, and that is what everyone's saying. That's always the gotcha statement now. It was like, look, the New York Times, everybody, Associated Press, President Trump votes again by mail. It's like, right, because you're now trying to fuse the two terms of vote by mail and absentee voting. President Trump has never said the military shouldn't be able to vote. He's never said college students shouldn't be able to vote, even though they probably don't vote for him. In reality, he's always said absentee voting should be the vote by mail, not the fair game, anyone can do it system that we have now. So even the gotcha question proves the point. There is a specific need of why he is not in person. Yeah. If he were to fly back home just to vote, the amount of outrage, can you believe the waste? The taxpayer dollars, he flew just to cast a ballot. He could have done it by mail. He wouldn't be able to win one way or the other on that.
10: Listen, John on line 4, he's got a solution to all this. John, go ahead.
16: Hello. Thank you for listening. If they just pass a federal law that says if you vote illegally, intentionally, you get 10 years in jail. If you're an illegal, you get 10 years in jail, plus you get deported at the end of that. If you steal somebody's ballot and vote and they can prove it, you get 20 years. If you, we had St. Louis some years back, we had a gal convicted of illegally voting 25 people.
10: That's right. I remember hopping all around all the different polling stations and messing with it. I remember when those kind of things were happening. They're rare, but you know, you do see them every so often. John, I don't disagree that there could be something, at least in a federal election, where there is some, at least, restrictions. At least maybe you can put it with state law that says, I mean, sure, it is illegal. There probably are some, but I don't know if this is one.
7: Well, to John's point, there is a federal law.
10: That's what I mean, yeah.
7: It's 5 years in jail.
10: Oh.
7: It's up to 5 years in prison for election fraud. The criminal penalties of doing this type of activity is 5 years in jail. What's the problem?
10: It's never enforced.
7: Right. What we've shown
10: it's
7: from our state FOIA issue in California. They're even saying, of course, that's illegal under penalty of perjury and all sorts of other crimes to register to vote if you're not eligible. But what did they also tell us? We don't have any documents on that because we don't really track it. So it's one thing to say we need to make law. It's another thing to say just enforce the ones we already have. And that's the problem.
10: All right. First half hour. In the books, everyone. Second half hour coming up. If you don't get us on your local station, find us broadcasting live 12 to 1 p.m. Eastern Time. However, you get your podcast live on YouTube, on Rumble, on Facebook. 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Back to school week continues. We're going to head over to ACLJ Jerusalem with Jeff Balaban. 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
20: Life of Barron Trump, the president's youngest son. A spokesman says they are taking this matter very seriously, but are saying little else. World is mourning the death of Dolly Parton. She was 80 years old and had briefly been battling cancer. No surprise here, in Canada, they're imposing tariffs up to 50% on some $20 billion of U.S. imports. Brazil's data protection regulator has fined TikTok parent company ByteDance $30 million. That's because of alleged failures in the handling of a number of personal data cases of minors. This is SRN News.
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8: 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And now, from the Connors and Sullivan Broadcast Studios, the man who is not what he wants to be, but is way grateful that he's not who he used to be, here, the Kevin!
30: 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We've got a couple of huge legal stories today that we're going to spend most of the show talking about. The Lindsey Clancy trial has entered the final phases. And as of my discussion with you at this very moment, they have not handed down a verdict. But here's the thing. We have got some real disconnect in culture between what they're saying in the courtroom and what people are saying outside the courtroom about this case. And I think that

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3: There'd be lots of dads that would be like, fry him. Give him the death penalty. He's done. There wouldn't be a single one in the country that would be like, oh, we just need to understand him more. Fathers don't work that way. I don't think mothers do either, by the way, which is why I think what her legal team is trying to pull off here is such an insult. Such an insult to mothers everywhere that she somehow could have been so lost and out of control of her own agency. Agency's the big word now. Did she have the agency? Did she have the agency to check herself out of the program she was in? Evidently. Did she have the agency to send the husband out? Evidently. Did she have the agency to take them all to the basement? And then one kid come in? Put the exercise band around them, strangle them to death, then bring in the next and do the same, and then the next and do the same. Did she have the agency to make those decisions? Evidently. The expert witness in the trial said he's never seen a case of an hallucination that's taken, 18 minutes to fulfill. And to see the social media reaction of this, these mostly white, middle to upper class, supposedly progressive women that are saying the kinds of things that they're saying. Let me just play you the example from, so I was on Ed Henry on Newsmax last night, and one of the clips they asked us to react to was from a woman who was outside the courtroom. Listen to what she said when they stuck a camera in her face.
4: It was wonderful to see so many women come together to support such a wonderful cause.
3: What? It was wonderful to see so many women coming together? It was such a wonderful... Listen to this again.
4: It was wonderful to see so many women come together to support such a wonderful cause.
3: To support such a wonderful cause. What's the wonderful cause? Do you know the meaning of the word wonderful? These women are out of touch. They have, I'm going to bet that one that was in the clip isn't even a mom. Most of the moms that I've spoken to about this case are so angry at Lindsay. They don't see her as innocent. They don't see her as the victim. You know what every mom I've spoken to on this case believes? I'm not telling you what the men believe. I'm telling you what the mothers believe. The mothers believe that the children were the victims, not the mom. But there's a bigger problem here that I think has deeper roots than we understand. This case took place in Massachusetts. Massachusetts has been a bastion of far leftism for a long time, just in general as a state. I believe that when you look at cases like Sarah Smith, who drove her kids into the pond and they drowned in the water. When you look at the cases of like Andrea Yates, who suffocated her four children one after the other in her bathtub. When you look at the case right now of Lindsay Clancy and how she premeditatedly had to take each child one at a time into the room, wrap the band around their neck, and then hold it until they could not breathe anymore. There's a similarity in all three of these cases. And the biggest similarity in all three cases are it runs against every fiber of what normal women and normal moms would ever allow themselves to do. And to have a group of women outside the courthouse holding up the heart hands and basically saying to Lindsay, it's okay.

0: what you did. We understand. No. No. We cannot be understanding this. We cannot be allowing some sort of forgiveness of this matter in the human, on the human level. If God chooses to forgive her, that's up to him. But this is not for humans to forgive. The only people that could truly offer her forgiveness are all dead. I guess the father could offer forgiveness on some level, but she is not the victim. The children were the victims. But outside, just feet away from where the arguments are being held, you've got this kind of silliness.
1: It was wonderful to see so many women come together to support such a wonderful cause.
0: Wonderful for so many women to come together to support such a wonderful cause. Friends, we are messed up as a society. We need God more than we've ever needed him. And this case is a demonstration of that. Kevin McCullough coming right back.
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0: It's the Tuesday edition. Kevin McCullough, glad to have you with us. Very interesting news day. We've got a lot of interesting things to talk about. The president getting a big win at the Supreme Court yesterday. The latest on the Lindsey Clancy trial. We've got special guests coming up to talk about all this and more. I hope you'll stick around. But before we get to any of that, I want to do what we do every day, intentionally, on purpose. And that is take this early part of the show to ask the question of ourselves before examining all of the worldly news and stuff that we need to be dealing with. How do we live in light of that? How do we live in light of a culture that despises God, has no use for his word, has a desire to actually ridicule or oppose those who do believe in those things? How do we live in light of that? Does that change our mission? Does it mean that we should be in some way altering what we're supposed to do as believers on the planet? I would argue no. And if you're not a believer, then this isn't for you. But I would ask that those of you that are, please pay attention, because this is where we really do the hard work every day here on the show. This week we're taking on a topic that I think is going to have some national practical implication even. Forgiveness. Not what does Jesus do when he forgives us, though that's kind of the foundation for it, but what's our role in forgiveness? Doug Becker is back with us. He is the pastor of theology at Emergence Church in New Jersey. And if you want to find out more about all things that he's doing, emergence.church is where you can go to see that. But Doug, a seasoned veteran of how do we live and always bringing the good stuff. Doug, we started this discussion yesterday, and I really do think that in light of sometimes very strong evil in the world, I think we are confused about what is forgiveness? What does it look like? What does it mean to forgive? How do we forgive? And maybe most importantly, why? Why is forgiveness important to the faith of a believer?
1: Yeah, I mean, so yesterday when we began talking about forgiveness, we talked a little bit about how essential this actually is to Jesus's teachings in the gospel, sometimes putting it in very stark terms that are even challenging theologically. What I said at the conclusion to that was that this is actually a primary fruit of actually knowing the Lord, actually following Jesus, actually being born again, that God produces in us a forgiving heart. And today I want to focus on two ways in which our personal forgiveness is linked to that essential understanding of who we are as Christians. So there's two passages, and one is quite short, but the other one is a parable. And the parable that I want to look at briefly with you guys is in Matthew 18, and a lot of us know this well. This is the parable of the unforgiving servant, right? And just to give a brief synopsis of this, there's a guy who owes a ton of money to a king, and he's called to account for that. He's called to pay it back, and he throws himself on the mercy of the king because he simply cannot pay it back. And the king does have mercy, and he forgives his debt, right? And then the guy goes out, happy as a clam, but then he sees another guy who owes him money, and basically does what the king did to him. He says, "You got to pay me what you owe," and the guy says, "I can't." He does the same thing that man number one did before the king. And instead of forgiving this man his debt, he said, "You know what? Throw him away in debtor's prison. You're paying me every cent that you owe." Okay. And no one looking at that, it's very easy to see where Jesus is going with this, right? That how can we be forgiven a great debt by a great king and then turn around and hold other people to account for the things that they owe us? Of course, this is not just talking about financial debt. This is talking about forgiveness. The whole chapter is about forgiveness, right? Now, there's an interesting feature about this parable. And sometimes, so it talks about the actual sums of money that these guys owe. And though our eyes can kind of glaze over and we skip over those parts, right? But when you actually look at what those numbers are, and I'm not going to get too in the weeds about this, okay? But the guy owes the king 10,000 talents, okay? Now, a talent is about 20 years' wages for a laborer, okay? This is billions of dollars if you were to, like, translate it into, you know, modern funds. It is an astronomical sum. And that's the point, right? That we owe God this astronomical sum because of our sin, and he forgives us. So we get that part of it. Now, there's a second, the second part of the parable is often, I think, missed by a lot of people. Sometimes when talking about the man going out on the street and finding another servant who owes him money, it will be said that the guy owes him peanuts, that it's nothing. And that's not quite true, okay? It says that he owes him 100 denarii. Now, a denarii is a day's wage for a laborer. Okay, that is not nothing, right? If you think what a day laborer earns in like a day, 30 days, and you're talking about 100 days, okay, this is somewhere in the neighborhood of like, I don't know, depends how much you want to say a day laborer earns, but somewhere in the neighborhood of like 15 grand, okay? That is not nothing. So Jesus is not saying, look, God is forgiving you all this, and what do these people owe you? Nothing. No, he's acknowledging that forgiveness is costly. Right. But as costly as it is nothing compared to the debt God has forgiven us.
0: Yeah.
1: So that's the first real big reason why Christians, you know, who truly understand the gospel are forgiving people. Why Jesus tries it so tightly, because of the immense amount we have been forgiven by God, that in light of that, we can go out and do the hard work of forgiveness of those who have truly wronged us. I know that was a lot, but
0: no, it sets the foundation very strongly. Like, in order for us to be believable with the gospel, we need to be the evidence of it. No,
1: that's a good way to put it. In order for us to be believable, because this is part of the witness, and you could easily think of how other people seeing that. You know, Jesus tells us that let your good works shine before others. That they may see your good works and glorify your Father in heaven. And certainly the ability to forgive, the extraordinary Christian ability to forgive, right? We follow a Lord who said, Father, forgive them. They don't know what they're doing. Is a testimony and a direct opportunity to speak about the gospel. I forgive because I've been forgiven.
0: Yeah.
1: Now, the other aspect of this, the other passage, this is a little bit briefer, but it's something that that Paul says in Romans 12, chapter 9, okay? So Paul says this, Romans 12, 19, not 9. So he says, "Beloved, never avenge yourselves, but leave it to the wrath of God. For it is written, 'Vengeance is mine, I will repay,' says the Lord." Okay, so here, this is like the practical, you know, in chapter 12 of Romans, Paul gets on to like the very practical nitty-gritty, the implications of the gospel that he laid out in the first half of the book. And here we find the other like main scriptural reason why Christians should be forgiving people. And that is that we have confidence that God will judge justly. Right. I can forgive this person has wronged me. You know, they need to pay for it. There needs to be retribution here. Well, you know what the Christian says is able to say, I have confidence that God will accomplish that,
0: yeah.
1: That God will deal perfectly with this person. I won't deal perfectly. I will want to one up the other person. That's what vengeance looks like. Right. but it very much is giving it to God.
0: Yeah.
1: So Paul is able then to say in the very next verse, to the contrary, if your enemy is hungry, feed him. If he is thirsty, give him something to drink. For by so doing, you will heap burning coals on his head, which is, you know, I think a little bit of an interesting word picture. But I think that refers to like the pangs of conscience. Like, I wronged this person. Why is he doing right to me? Again, the inroads into the gospel. And then he finishes that paragraph by saying, do not be overcome by evil, but overcome evil with good.
0: Yeah. Oh, good stuff.
1: Not,
0: Doug, we have to call it to an end today, but just getting started, friends, just barely scratching the surface on forgiveness and why it's so important. Doug will be back tomorrow. You want to know more, go to emergence.church and see more of Doug's stuff there. Doug, appreciate it. We'll talk to you tomorrow.
1: Talk to you tomorrow, Kevin.
0: Kevin McCullough coming right back from Times Square. Don't go anywhere.

0: With SRN News, I'm Jason Walker. Secret Service confirming now it is aware of that video in Iranian state media that appears to threaten the life of Barron Trump, the president's youngest son. A spokesman says they are taking this matter very seriously, but are saying little else. World is mourning the death of Dolly Parton. She was 80 years old and had briefly been battling cancer. No surprise here, in Canada, they're imposing tariffs up to 50% on some $20 billion of U.S. imports. Brazil's data protection regulator has fined TikTok parent company ByteDance $30 million. That's because of alleged failures in the handling of a number of personal data cases of minors. This is SRN News.
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6: Here he is. From New York, that Kevin McCullough.
7: All right, welcome back. Kevin McCullough, glad to have you with us. And thank you to Doug Becker for spending this week with us. Forgiveness is an interesting topic for our How Do We Live segments, because this is a week in which I'm not sure forgiveness is doable on the earthly level. With Lindsey Clancy. I mean, if forgiveness is releasing her to allow God to do what he will with her, I guess we can forgive her. But if forgiveness is meant in the moral sense that the sin is now, the debt of the sin is now paid for, that can't be measured out in this life. That's why I don't think the death penalty is out of question for someone who commits this kind of crime. Now, it is for Lindsay because she's in Massachusetts, and they don't do the death penalty in Massachusetts. But on a visceral level, on multiple visceral levels, the idea of forgiving someone who could do this, who could literally violate the most sacred of trusts between small children and a mom. And again, I am coming back to this kind of without any apology. I don't think that there should be anyone supporting and saying, oh, she's okay. She didn't really mean it. She was just, you know, insane. I think anytime you do something that takes an innocent life, I think that there's something in your programming and in your wiring that is the opposite of that on a human level. I don't think we were intended to kill people and feel good about the killing of people. I genuinely don't believe that that is ever how we were created to be. But I will tell you this. People that do things and convince themselves that they're okay to do, sometimes eventually get into a scenario where they don't feel the guilt anymore. They don't feel the disruption in their conscience. And it seems important for us to make a stand, if you will, on exactly the things that are sacred, that should be sacred. Because when you are saying that someone should be acquitted that has already confessed to taking the life of innocent children, you're dealing with pretty heinous evil. And if over-medication is a problem, then let's deal with over-medication. If putting drugs together that shouldn't be put together is a problem, then let's deal with all that. But don't make an argument to me that this is a person who should have full agency when she says that she knowingly killed her children. She had enough agency to decide, but not enough agency to be responsible for it. And bombshell testimony, expert testimony in the last 24 hours has seemed to reinforce this. Take a listen.
8: That I found the account of hallucinations to be, as she described it, it would be very, very unusual to experience it that way. Never having, not before, not since, constantly for 18 minutes. However, if this was a thought, an unwelcome, intrusive thought, but still a thought, that's basically, this is your last chance, you have to kill the kids so you can kill yourself, then that would be consistent with thoughts that she'd been experiencing for some time. She'd been having thoughts about harming herself, that she was, it was going to be very difficult for her to do this in a way that was that made sense.
7: So there you have one of the top mental health experts that they have in the trial saying that she had never had an hallucination before it. She hasn't had one since. And to have an 18-minute hallucination in which you claim you don't know what you're doing, but you're methodically killing children in the way you kind of meticulously planned. You had to get the exercise bands. You had to have the space to do it. You had to meticulously take them there. You had to send the husband out on an errand. You had to do all the things in order to line up all the moving pieces to make it all happen. What he's in essence saying is that there's no way she didn't know what she was doing. There's no way that she didn't know it. I'm seeing so many women in real life and on different circles on social media that are just saying, don't put this on postpartum depression or psychosis. I had postpartum depression. I didn't kill my kids. And this is the challenge. You're gonna impugn a lot of good mothers and make society question whether or not they're fit because you use this as the excuse? Nope, not buying it. Kevin McCullough coming right back.
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12: In 1987, standing at the Berlin Wall, President Ronald Reagan issued a challenge heard around the world.
17: Mr. Gorbachev, tear down this wall.
12: The wall stood as a symbol of oppression, dividing families and freedom itself. Many believed it would stand forever. His critics dismissed Reagan's words as unrealistic and even provocative. But 2 years later, that wall fell and the Cold War ended shortly after. Reagan believed that strength, clarity, and moral confidence could change history. And on that day, he was unafraid to stand for those beliefs. A reminder of the power of a person's convictions.
6: Here he is. From New York, that Kevin McCullough.
10: All right, welcome back to That Kevin Show. It's the Tuesday edition. And you know that I've been somewhat reluctant to talk about the Lindsey Clancy story, although
7: Now that we're coming to the end of the trial and kind of the point where it's all going to culminate, I am talking about it more freely. I wrote about it at townhall.com yesterday. If you want to, go check that out, because that's my more concise thoughts on it. But Linda Perillo is back with me. She joins me every Tuesday. And normally we talk about travel because we both love to travel. But Linda, something that this audience may not know about you is that you are a mom of not one, not two, not three, not four, not five, not six, not seven, but eight Linda Perillo kids. And they are all amazing children. And I know that you have had nothing but joy in being their mom. But the Lindsay Clancy story bothered me from the beginning in that the defense was so willing to use it and so willing to say, oh, postpartum, postpartum, postpartum.
18: Always, always. That's always.
7: And I thought, you know what? What about all the millions and billions of women who have had postpartum that would never, under any circumstance, kill their children? Is that really an excuse? I'm curious what a mom of eight would tell me.
18: No, it's not an excuse. And I think they're looking for it as an excuse for her, because this postpartum psychosis, which I had never heard of before. You've heard of baby blues. You've heard of postpartum depression.
7: I mean, it's all on the continuum of being postpartum.
18: But the thing is, postpartum psychosis, from what I understand, is way down the line. It's like 7 or 8 months into the process. So, you know, we also confuse, Kevin, baby blues, which are normal hormonal changes when you have a baby, with postpartum depression. And we use the term postpartum depression so loosely to exonerate, you know, a woman that's gone crazy after she's had a baby, when, as you point out, we've been having babies for billions and gazillions of years. And is it tough? Yeah, it's tough in the beginning. The adjustment's tough. But like you said, where's the license to harm or to kill your kid? I'm sorry, there's a line there.
7: And I kind of think if you make that an easy excuse, I just think you're insulting millions of moms that have suffered through postpartum depression as bad as what this one had and didn't kill their kids.
18: Right.
7: Like, it shouldn't be like, oh, I just give up on everything. Okay, I guess I can kill my kids.
18: Well, how about I don't feel good? I feel like I'm going to hurt the baby. Here, take the baby. I can't do this. Go away, get a therapist, whatever you got to do to not have that happen, you know? Maybe easier said than done, Kevin. You know, like I said, I mean, I haven't been in that position, thank the good Lord. We don't know what she was going through, but what was she going through? Like, but again, we cannot exonerate her for killing her children. They are innocent and dependent upon their mother at that moment. You realize that. Another thing.
7: I was on Ed Henry last night on Newsmax, and he played a little sounder from a news package. And in the package, there was a soundbite from a woman who's outside the courthouse, one of these women, and they all look the same, middle-aged, white, probably middle to upper-class, liberal, white women. And she kind of just, I don't know, you could tell she was kind of fascinated that she was on camera for the first time, because she kind of had that look in her eye like, oh, I'm on TV and I've never been on TV before. And like, you know how they look. It's that thing that they do with their eyes and everything. And she's like, well, we're just out here for a really good cause.
18: A really good cause.
7: And it stopped me in my tracks. And Ed didn't come to me right away, so I didn't get to react to it. He went to the other guy. But I thought, a really good cause? What about the Lindsay Clancy trial can you classify as being a really good cause? Like, you're supporting, you're there holding up the Taylor Swift heart hands to the camera as a big group in your pink shirts, all united, saying that what? You support someone who took one child into a room, put rubber bands around their neck, squeezed it until they suffocated, went and got the next one, brought them in, did the same thing. And can you imagine the horror that those kids knew in coming that they were next? But she did that three times is premeditation. It like, even if you're like really wacko on the first one, you're like, what did I do? I lost my mind. I killed my first kid. Well, what about the second one? You went back out, got them, brought them in, went through. I mean, you could probably detail 14 different choices that she made in between each child that she proactively made. I'm going to go walk outside. I'm going to get the child. I'm going to bring him in. I'm going to lay him on the bed. I'm going to put the rubber band around their neck. I'm going to squeeze it. Like, all the, So I don't think you get away with saying it wasn't premeditated, and you've already said that you did it. And I just don't think society can look on this and go, oh, okay, we understand.
18: Here are the good causes. You want a good cause? Why don't you support the husband? Because that guy is suffering more than anybody. Those children are dead. They're not suffering anymore. That guy's got to live with this the rest of his life. And he lost three children to the mother of his children. That's the sick part. I feel badly for Patrick Clancy.
7: Well, let me ask you this, too, because I think that there is no greater betrayal of power in the universe than a mom taking the life of her own child.
18: Agreed. As a Christian woman, as a Catholic, as a devout Catholic, you want to do what the Lord would ask, and that would be to forgive. But, you know, one of the things about forgiveness, Kevin, is we cannot forget, and it doesn't mean that you have to align yourself with what she did as being okay. You know, it just means that you say, Lord, have mercy on her. I don't hate her, and I understand and have empathy for what she did, but it doesn't mean you have to say, well, it's all over now. Oh, let her go. We forgave her.
7: I certainly don't think an acquittal in any way would ever be looked upon. I think, and from a human perspective, I just think it's hard to forgive some of these people that do really heinous things. And I think that's why they have to face Jesus themselves and say, either, Lord, I'm sorry, and I choose not to be this person, or whatever. But that's between them. We as a society have a responsibility to send the message very strongly that we do not advocate the killing of kids, and that we need to do everything we can to prevent that going forward. Anyway, Linda, always good to see you. Thanks for stopping by, and come and see us. We're going to be taping some fun stuff on September 1st, 1 week from tonight. If you're in the New York tri-state area, come to Arthur Avenue, Mario's. We're going to have a full hour of travel chat, and then we're going to have a full hour of tourism stuff. It's going to be a lot of fun. 5 to 7:30, Mario's on Arthur Avenue. Come out and see us. Linda, we'll talk to you then.
18: You got it, Kevin.
6: Stick around for more of That Kevin next.
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6: Before dawn, on June 6th, 1944, thousands of young American GIs stepped off landing craft onto the beaches of Normandy. Little did they know that their bravery would change the world. They faced gunfire, uncertainty, and overwhelming odds. Yet they pressed forward. Many would never leave that shoreline. D-Day marked the beginning of the end for Nazi Germany.
0: opening a second front that changed the course of World War II. Those men didn't fight for conquest. They fought so that future generations around the world could live free from tyranny. Today, crosses and stars of David line the Normandy coast as silent reminders that freedom is never free.
10: 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All right. I've also got, we've talked about a lot of less than, rosy thoughts today. Let's end the hour with something fun. Are you looking for entertainment that the whole family can actually agree upon? One of the things in our house that's really interesting is that after dinner, we sometimes will say, okay, are we going to watch something? And if we watch, what are we going to watch? And we now have, an 11-year-old, a 13, almost 14-year-old, a 16-year-old, and the two moms and dads and two kittens. And it's hard to agree, for all of us to agree. But what if you did have something for the whole family that everyone did agree on? That's where I want you to meet Ekkel.com, EKKL.com. 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And check that out. I mentioned this in the first segment. I was on with Ed Henry last night on Newsmax. And ironically, in addition to the story about Lindsey Clancy, we touched on a couple of other things. And I may actually save the audio for when we're done at the end of the show, but it's just the amount of stories that are bubbling up to the top right now without common sense attached to them are really, it's insufferable. Randy Weingarten, who you may recall is the head of the National Federation of Teachers, or is it it's American Federation. One of the two. NFT or AFT, I don't remember. But she went on social media yesterday and lambasted Target stores. Now, what were the Target stores doing? Were they putting the Pride gear for Pride Month up in the prominently displayed area of the store like they did a couple of years ago? No, that's not what they were doing. What were they doing? Why was she calling for a boycott of Target? Why was she going after Target? Why was she targeting Target? Well, she finally got to explaining what it was all about, like halfway through her screed, which turned out to be Target didn't speak up during the ICE raids in Minnesota. And Target, in her mind, I guess, had an obligation to do so because they have a big headquarters in Minnesota. So they should have spoken up, but they didn't. So now we have to cancel Target because they didn't speak out against ICE. So literally the not doing of something is now worth being boycotted over. Friends, the whack jobs believe that they can force you to care. You will be made to care or you will be canceled. Well, I won't cancel you, but they'll try. Calvin McCullough coming right back.
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24: We've all seen online ads for items being sold, a used car, an old piano, maybe even a house. And the item is described euphemistically. It's not worn out, it's gently used, or a handyman special, or it just needs TLC. You get the idea. Well, if you or I were to describe our lives before coming to Christ, well, there's no way to sugarcoat it. People without the Lord don't need TLC to get their lives in order. No, we are beyond repair. That is the accurate description of each of us apart from salvation in Christ. And it's against that backdrop that John MacArthur returns to his study called Our Great Salvation. Follow along now as John helps you appreciate your inheritance in Christ like never before.
2: 1 Peter chapter 1. Verses 3 through 5. Let me read them to you. Blessed be the God and Father of our Lord Jesus Christ, who according to his great mercy has caused us to be born again to a living hope through the resurrection of Jesus Christ from the dead, to obtain an inheritance which is imperishable and undefiled and will not fade away, reserved in heaven for you. This marvelous promise is protected by the power of God through faith for a salvation ready to be revealed in the last time. Now, there is a great statement, a sweeping statement by the Apostle Peter with regard to the wonder of salvation. The key word in this portion of Scripture is in verse 4. It is the word inheritance. The inheritance is defined in verse 5 as a salvation ready to be revealed. The section then calls us to bless God for our eternal salvation. And that is at the heart of worship. Blessing God, adoring God for our eternal inheritance. That's really why we come together. That's why we worship. We are praising and thanking God for our eternal salvation. Now, beloved, in the Church of Jesus Christ, this should continually be our ringing theme. And I have to confess to you that it appalls me as I look at my own heart and the hearts of God's people to see how indifferent we are about this reality of salvation, how sort of ho-hum it can become. And do you realize that you will spend all eternity, forever and ever and unending, and the occupation of all of that eternity will be to praise God for your eternal salvation? You will do it, and the angels will do it on behalf of what God has done for you. All the redeemed of all the ages, forever and ever and ever and ever, will exult and rejoice and be glad and praise the living God for the glories and wonders of salvation that will occupy you forever and ever and ever. You will never grow weary of it. Your rejoicing will never be diminished. And yet here on earth, when we think about it, it's a yawn because we're so familiar with it. What commentary on the fallenness of our souls, is it not? What a commentary on our sinfulness, that we would even need to be exhorted to glorify God for our salvation. that we would need to be instructed to bless God for an eternal inheritance. It speaks to us of the ugliness of our fallen condition, that that is not the occupation of our heart incessantly. How is it that we can get to the place where we take that for granted? How is it that we can come to the place where we no longer occupy ourselves in ongoing and constant praise to God for redeeming us like we once did in the first hours after our conversion? How can we grow stale on something that we'll do forever and never grow stale of doing in a perfected state? And the answer is, it's because we're still in an imperfect state. And it's our fallenness that makes us treat this surpassing reality with apathy, indifference. So may it be that Peter somehow calls us to a little bit of a taste of what we're going to spend forever doing, blessing God for His eternal salvation, given to us, His children, as an inheritance. Now, as we think about worshiping God for our eternal inheritance, Peter outlines for us in this doxology the elements of that inheritance which elicit praise. First, the source of our inheritance, the motive of our inheritance, the means of our inheritance, the nature of our inheritance, and the security of our inheritance. Each of these and all of these collectively should draw praise from our hearts. The source of our inheritance is none other than the true God, the God who is revealed in His Son, the Lord Jesus Christ. He is the source. What was the motive? Why did He do it? Second thing I want you to see is that motive. And it tells us in verse 3, "Blessed be the God and Father of our Lord Jesus Christ, who according to His great mercy has caused us to be born again," and so forth, "and to obtain an inheritance and a salvation ready to be revealed in the last time." It was mercy that did it. It came out of the heart of God because God has an attribute called mercy. Titus 3:5 says basically the very same thing, that it was by His mercy that He redeemed us, that He washed us, that He regenerated us. Ephesians 2 says the same thing. God, who is rich in mercy, even when we were dead in trespasses and sins, came after us to save us. And we can be thankful that the eternal God has as an attribute mercy. What is mercy? Well, mercy is a word that makes reference to a person's condition, a person's miserable, pitiful condition. It focuses on the condition of an individual. That is why, for example, in Mark 10, you have a person coming to Jesus and saying, out of misery, physical misery, "Lord, have" what? "Mercy on me." Because mercy was a reflection of a miserable, wretched, pitiable condition. And that is precisely the condition of sinners. We need mercy. We need someone to show compassion toward our pitiful, desperate, wretched, miserable condition as sinners. The gospel is all about mercy. The very fact that we're alive is mercy on our pitiful condition. And then for those who know and love Him, His mercies are new every morning. God's mercy He gives to whomever He will. Romans 9, He said, "I will have mercy on whom

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3: Means to eliminate misery. And the means that mercy chose was new birth. And so God, because of his mercy, caused us to be born again. To change our condition, he had to give us a brand new birth. Because we were born in sin. We were born dead in sin. We were born dead in trespasses and sins. We had no life in us. We were alienated from the life of God. That condition of misery could not simply be touched up. We had to be begotten again, born all over again. And so he caused us to be born again. The prophet Jeremiah said, "The leopard cannot change his spots, and the Ethiopian cannot change his skin, and neither can you do good who are accustomed to doing evil." So there has to be a change in your nature, and that's why the Bible says if you're in Christ, you're a new creation. You become heirs of God by birth. New birth. Spiritual birth. You're an heir already, by the way, even before you're a Christian. You're heirs of wrath. Ephesians 2:3. Heirs of eternal flames. That's an inheritance, all right, and that's an eternal inheritance. And that's also an inescapable eternal inheritance. But that's not a desirable one. When you come to Christ and put your faith in him, there's a total transformation. There's a new birth, a supernatural new birth. There's new life that replaces the old life. There's a new nature. There's a new love. There's a new compulsion, a new desire. God recreates, regenerates, gives rebirth. It's a marvelous truth. In verse 23 of the same chapter, Peter writes, "For you have been born again, not of seed which is perishable," not like human birth, not like human birth that has death built in, "but you're born again of seed which is imperishable, that is through the living and abiding Word of God." And verse 25 says, "The Word was preached to you." By God's grace, the Word was preached. You heard the Word. God activated faith in your life. You believed, and you were born again by an imperishable seed which will never die. That's the new birth. You have new life. The discussion of this comes so clear to us in John chapter 3. Would you turn to it for a moment? When Jesus encounters Nicodemus, a ruler of the Jews, a man of the Pharisees, highly esteemed member of the Sanhedrin, respected rabbi, leading scholar, Pharisaical legalist who had no doubt externalized religion and was living by an outward code. He had come about as far as you could in a Judaistic system. He had come as far as you could in a religious orientation. He was a very religious man, eminently prominent as a teacher of that religion, mature, able to dispense its truths and its traditions to others. And he comes to Jesus. And Jesus says to him in verse 3, "Unless one is born again, he can't see the kingdom of God." You know what he said to Nicodemus? "Nicodemus, as far as you've come, as old as you are, as much as you know, you got to start all over again." And I'm sure in the mind of Nicodemus, the thought was there something like this: "Well, I know so much, and I've experienced so much, and I'm so deeply entrenched in religion, and my comprehension is so far-reaching, and yet there's something missing. I wonder what he will tell me to add to my life." And Jesus, in effect, says, "Don't add anything. Dump it all and start all over again." Incredible.

0: Shed it all. Get rid of it. In fact, Jesus said that prostitutes who were irreligious and immoral were closer to the kingdom than Pharisees. Amazing. Prostitutes didn't have any religion to shed. Nicodemus did. He was in a group that believed you were saved by works. That's a curse. And Jesus was saying to him, in effect, start all over again. Be born all over again. That's what God wants to do in the life of the sinner when he places his mercy upon that sinner. That's what salvation is. It's new birth. And you get a new nature and a new heart and a new spirit and a new love and a new power that results in a new walk and a new obedience. That's what it is. But how? How did Nicodemus hear that you were to receive that? How does that new birth take place? Well, the whole emphasis of the gospel record obviously was not given in its complete fullness to Nicodemus. But enough was said. Look at verse 14. Jesus, drawing from Numbers 21, uses an illustration that Nicodemus would have known very well. As Moses lifted up the serpent in the wilderness, even so must the Son of Man be lifted up, that whoever believes may in him have eternal life. For God so loved the world that he gave his only begotten Son, that whoever believes in him should not perish but have eternal life. He said, Nicodemus, here's how you receive this new birth. You look to the Son of God who is lifted up, and you believe in him. And by believing in him, the new birth occurs. And he used an illustration that Nicodemus would understand. It's just like happened in the wilderness in Numbers 21. Do you remember that because of the rebellion and because of the godlessness, the unfaithfulness of the Israelites, God sent snakes to bite them, poisonous snakes. The poisonous snakes were biting them. And do you remember that in verse 7 of Numbers 21, they began to cry out, we have sinned, we have sinned, we have sinned, in great shame. They acknowledged that this was the judgment of God, justified judgment on their sin. And then God said, all right, put up a pole with a serpent on the pole and tell those people that if they look at that serpent, they'll be healed. Looking at that serpent acknowledged their sin, and it acknowledged the desperation of their condition, and it acknowledged that God had provided a means to deliver them from the snakes. It was a turning from sin and acknowledging that God had lifted up a means of deliverance. And Jesus is saying to Nicodemus, if you want new birth, turn from your sin. And your heart saying, we have sinned, we have sinned, we have sinned. And look to the means which God has lifted up to bring you deliverance. This time, not a wooden pole, not any kind of a pole, but a cross. And not a snake, but the Son of God. It was a turning from sin to see the Savior. And the deliverance was not a physical deliverance from snakes, but a spiritual deliverance from the snake, Satan, the serpent. Nicodemus had to acknowledge that the religion which made up his life was nothing but a snake bite from which he needed healing. How does one come to know the new birth? By looking at the Son of God lifted up on a cross and believing in him. And so Jesus cut at the very core of Nicodemus' self-righteousness and said, in effect, what we need to hear, that we are begotten again through faith in Christ. That's the new birth. Now let's go back to 1 Peter. Peter says that the means by which we receive the mercy of God, which gives us the eternal inheritance, is the new birth. And the new birth becomes ours through faith in Christ. He says that. We are born again to a living hope through the resurrection of Jesus Christ from the dead. I wish, beloved, we had the time to go into the new birth in more detail. The Bible has so much to say about it. In John 1:13, it says, it is the will of God, not of the will of man. The new birth comes by the will and power of God. As we saw in John 3, it is the work of the Holy Spirit. We are born of the Spirit. It is also the work of the Word, the washing of regeneration by the Word. It changes the new man by giving him a new nature. It makes him a whole new creation. James says, we become the first fruits among his creatures, a new creation. The new birth is irreversible. The new birth is eternally, gloriously triumphant, unchanging. That is that which God wants to do in the life of one on whom he places his compassionate mercy. Stephen Charnock, writing in that great classic on the existence and attributes of God, said, regeneration is a universal change of the whole man. It is as large in renewing us as sin was in defacing us. Regeneration.
1: That's encouraging truth today on Grace to You with a Bible teaching of John MacArthur. John's current series is titled Our Great Salvation. Now, in John's lesson today, he covered what's known as the Ordo Salutis, the order of salvation. And the first step the sinner takes is this, to look at Christ lifted up on the cross. Now, you might be wondering about that. Since we can't physically see Christ, how exactly do we look at him lifted up? Here's how John answered that question.
2: Well, it's the contemplation of his crucifixion. I mean, we all have some mental images. Crosses are everywhere in an unimaginable array of forms. That's not what we're talking about here. And we're not talking about a crucifix. We're not talking about a statue of Jesus hanging on a cross in a Catholic church. When I talk about looking at Christ lifted up on the cross, I mean perceiving the crucifixion for what it really was. Not the physicality of it. You got to get past the nails and the blood. Those are dramatic realities, of course. But to understand the cross, you have to get past the cross itself, past the nails, past the spear, past the crown of thorns, and all the things going on around our Lord, to the reality of what was being accomplished on the cross. That's what it means to look to the cross to see Christ. That's just an incredible blessing. When your spiritual life flourishes and grows, one of the things that will occur, and it's at the top of the list, is you will love Christ more. You will desire to commune with him more. And because you see the glory of Christ continually unfolding on the pages of Scripture, your vision will become consistently more clear. So that's what we're talking about. We're talking about a perception of Christ in my mind and my heart that sees him for what he is and what he did on the cross.
1: That's right, friend. And to help answer even more questions about Christ's work on behalf of sinners, I'd encourage you to get a copy of John's classic book, The Gospel According to Jesus. 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
7: In November of 1863, President Abraham Lincoln spoke for just over 2 minutes at a battlefield in Gettysburg, Pennsylvania. He spoke less than 300 words, but they served to redefine a nation. 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In America's darkest hour, Lincoln pointed our nation back to its founding ideals and challenged future generations to live up to them.
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16: 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Investigate away. He'll be okay. I'm pretty sure if I decide that I'm going to investigate creation, that they don't call a council meeting in heaven with the archangels and go, "What will we do?" Alan is pointing his intellect at us. I promise.
15: 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That's 855-577-2255. We're so glad you're here to listen. Today's program is part one of Pastor Alan's message called Science, Angels, and Jesus, Angelic Encounters. Tune in tomorrow to hear part two.
16: I want to continue a topic I began in the previous session under the title of Science, Angels, and Jesus. Bet you've never heard a sermon with that title before. I know I haven't. But it seemed appropriate for what we were walking through. I'm an advocate for all three. And I think sometimes the church struggles with this. In fact, sometimes I'm just amazed at our resistance. But I'll start with science. It's the most straightforward. You know, science is not a person or an institution. Science doesn't reside in a single school, or it's not ordained by some professional board. Science fundamentally is a method. It's a process of understanding our world. Science is rooted in what's observable, measurable, and repeatable. If you can't measure it and you can't repeat it, it can be something, but it isn't going to be science. Science is quantitative, qualitative. And I think it's important to know that the most brilliant people I know that have spent their professional lives in the sciences would say to you that "I don't know" is an acceptable phrase in science. It's not a failure. Science does not hold all the solutions, or we would close. Science is a process of discovering and understanding the world in which we live, where you observe something and you posit a hypothesis about what might be causative in whatever it is you're observing, and then you formulate some way to evaluate that. And that we frequently say, "I don't know." I would add to that that in my profession of choice, in the theological world, "I don't know" is an equally acceptable phrase. We serve an omnipotent, almighty God, and we don't know everything about Him. So if you meet a scientist or a preacher and they say they know everything, just smile and run the other way. "I don't know" is not an expression of failure. It's an acknowledgement of learning. And I find that the wisest people that I interact with are people who are continuing to learn. When we talk about science, you have to understand that there's multiple facets to that. The natural sciences, we talk about biology and chemistry or physics. Sometimes we talk about hard science in that way. They're those things that tend to be more quantitative. You can measure them. And then there are behavioral sciences, sociology, psychology, just as real. And I understand that those arenas, sometimes the soft sciences, they're labeled, they use extensive statistical evaluations. But there is some things about them that are more subjective, that are often subject to trends and current thought more than the things that can be measured are. Medical science is particularly complex because human beings are the focus of that, the objects to benefit from medical science. And human beings are complex organisms, in case you haven't noticed. The ones that haven't noticed aren't married, but that's a different discussion. But you and I are more than a collection of chemicals and elements. Every one of us also represents emotions and a will and a mind and a spirit. And those have a bearing on our well-being. We are more than just our blood pressure or our cholesterol levels. True, awkward as it may be, you know, and when we talk about a human being, then we have to talk about the hard sciences and the soft sciences. And therein oftentimes comes confusion because the answers are not always easy or straightforward. I'm very comfortable with the notion that those that are practitioners of medical science say they practice. Because every human being is different and we respond different to therapies and treatments and procedures. And as there are many similarities, we're not exact replicas. We didn't come off an assembly line. And we respond differently to different things. My father was a veterinarian and I was always captivated. Veterinarians treat a wide variety of things, from kittens and puppies and gerbils to horses and cows and giraffes. And I watched him, he had a tranquilizer he used on dogs and horses. And a milliliter and a half you could give to a 20-pound dog, and it would relax it significantly. You could give that same milliliter, cc and a half, to a 1,200-pound horse, and it would stagger like it was drunk. I never could process that exactly. I wasn't that interested. I didn't want to know the chemistry, but I was curious about the observations. Science. Science doesn't compete with your Bible. The Bible's not a science book. People act as if somehow their faith is threatened by science. That's just nonsense. Science will strengthen your faith. You're not in competition. Occasionally I meet people who say, well, Pastor, it's just hard for me to believe in God with my education. Well, I think naturally I'm a smart aleck. My parents have tried hard and the Spirit of God is still working, but because I always want to say to them, well, it must be a burden to have had such an incomplete education that causes you to doubt God. But I don't usually say that. But we're watching a cultural challenge be played out. And sometimes when there's opposition to the perspectives that God brings or the Scripture brings or a biblical worldview brings, they try to cause us to embrace it by calling it science. And I don't want you to question science. I'm an advocate. I love science. If God hadn't specifically called me to what I'm doing today, I'm quite confident I would have spent my life somewhere in that arena. It's fascinating to me. Water. None of us can survive without water. It's an essential element for our lives. It has a rather simple composition. Most of you know the chemical formula for water. It's H. Room full of scientists. Without water, you'll die, and it won't take days and days. It'll happen quickly. But water can exist in more than one form. The liquid, you know, and as much as it's necessary for your health, if you're immersed in too much water and there's not something solid for you to stand on or some way to continue your flotation, you'll drown. That essential element will snuff the life out of you. Or if you subject that same water to freezing temperatures, it will become a solid. It's not a liquid anymore, and those freezing temperatures will snuff the life out of you. Or you can heat that solid ice up, and you can heat it enough that it will become a gas, and that steam can burn you to the point that it could snuff the life out of you. So the very thing that is necessary for your well-being and to enable us to survive in multiple forms can present a threat to us or enrich our lives. We benefit from both steam and ice. I've lived in places in the world where you couldn't get ice. That if you ask for ice cubes, they'll look at you like you have three heads. So I learned to drink beverages without ice in them. Feels normal to me. My wife tells me I'm not normal in many ways, and that's just one of them. But science, we don't have to be afraid of it or threatened by it. On the other hand, when somebody says to you there's more than two biological sexes, that's not science. And the people who have expertise in that know that every cell in our body identifies us as male or female. When we say that men and women should compete in sports together, it's bad science. We're different. We're fundamentally different. I mean, you can distribute us along a standard deviation, and you can probably find some points of intersection where there are females with extraordinary physical abilities and males perhaps that lack that, and there's a competitive window right there. But to imagine we're the same, not greater or lesser, is really, it's regressive. It's as regressive as going back to using leeches to try to make us physically healthier, or to stop washing our hands between treating patients. It's just bad science. And the church has lost our voice in so many ways because we think, well, we can't stand up against it. It isn't science. My dad was a vet. You know that. It's not a surprise. I've helped lots of things be born into the world. From calves to foals to puppies, the gamut. And if the owners are there when the birth takes place, they always ask the same question. First question, what is it? I've never yet heard a farmer go, I'm not sure. You know, we do gender reveal parties now, or part of the celebration and excitement about new babies coming. And it's to reveal whether it's a boy or a girl. At least I haven't witnessed a gender reveal party that said, it's not that there aren't persons who are confused about that, and I think we should have tremendous compassion for that. But I don't think we should institutionalize it, call it normative, encourage it, and subject our children to that. You see, science, like theology, is connected to the character of the practitioner. You can use science, and it can become a very destructive thing. You can use science to create very destructive addictions in human beings. If you're not sure about that, think about cigarettes. Or think about much of the processed food that's available to us these days. It's about science. You can use science for good or for evil. You can use the Bible for good or for evil. People have seen horrible things done in the name of the Lord. But that shouldn't cause you to want to withdraw from a relationship with God. And seeing destructive things done in the name of science shouldn't cause you to want to withdraw from science. God can withstand the scrutiny of your towering intellect. Investigate away. He'll be okay. I'm pretty sure if I decide that I'm going to investigate creation, that they don't call a council meeting in heaven with the archangels and go, what will we do? Alan is pointing his intellect at us. I promise.
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15: 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Now, let's get back to Pastor Allen with his message called Science, Angels, and Jesus, Angelic Encounters. 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
16: See, science and faith are not at odds. They are not at odds. They're not in competition. Faith is observable. If you have faith, there is evidence of it. If there's no evidence of your faith, I'm going to question its legitimacy. Because faith in God, if it's embraced and lived out, brings transformation to human beings. It changes our behavior, our desires, our outcomes. It will make us physically healthier, emotionally more stable. Faith is something that is measurable. Faith is connected to outcomes. If there's no outcomes, it's not faith. That's biblical, by the way. Oh, Pastor, I think you're talking about works. I'm not talking about earning your way to heaven. But if you tell me you have a living, vibrant, vital faith, there will be a demonstration of that. The Bible talks about that in terms of fruit. There is fruit from your faith. And Jesus said, if a tree doesn't have any fruit, it's only good to be cut down and thrown into the fire. He's not opposed to science. In Hebrews 11 and verse 3, I got to your notes, finally. Some of you are getting really anxious. We're 15 minutes in and he has not looked at the notes. By faith we understand that the universe was formed at God's command so that what is seen was not made out of what was visible. By faith. How do you know that God's involved in creation? By faith. It's not blind faith. It's not a leap off a cliff into the vast unknown. You're not leaping out of a plane with no parachute. Our faith has an object, and he's God. And we have the revelation of his word. We have the revelation in his creation. We live in a world of such precision and order. My journey out of science into faith came from studying science. I couldn't get past the order and the precision of God's creation. And I thought, why would I spend my life studying something that 50 years from now, a third grader will laugh at my sophistication? Because we continue to grow in our understanding of our world and how it functions and how we should function within it. When I could spend my life trying to understand Almighty God, the source. I mean, I'm still learning and growing. But faith is not, you see, I think we've had this notion that we should somehow apologize for our faith, that we're intellectually a little limited, that it's kind of a backwards way to be. It's regressive. You're one of those people. No, actually, people have been denying God for as long as there have been people. We go all the way back to the opening chapters of Genesis in the garden where things were really good, and here comes Satan, our adversary, and he says, did God really say? And that voice, did God really say, is still echoing in our ears. Folks, it's not a diminishment of your potential to serve God. It's taking the limits off of your potential. Whether you're a butcher, a baker, or a candlestick maker, God will make you better. So you don't negate science, don't ignore science, but don't follow it blindly because the practitioner's character may be broken. Any more than I would suggest that you follow church leaders or theological leaders or pastors, their character can be broken. Fruit is what we look for. Well, I want to add to that another layer. It's supportive. It's not contradictory. The angels, and I want to specifically talk a bit about Jesus and his angels, but when we talk about angels, I want you to imagine that they're every bit as real as anything that a scientist can evaluate in his laboratory. They simply represent another dimension. So they don't fit into the evaluation systems that we have for this present age and the dimension in which you and I have the five senses. God gave us those five senses to interact with the world in which we live. But you understand they're incomplete, right? They're limited. You can't, you have a limit to the range of sound that you can hear, or a limit to the light waves that you're able to see. That's why we have extra devices help us see infrared or to be able to see at night. Our vision is limited. All of our five senses have limits to them. Your eyesight has limits, so we can use a microscope or an electron microscope or a telescope to help us see things that we don't have the capacity to see without an external aid. Why would we be so naive as to imagine our five senses define reality? We've already acknowledged that we're complex beings, that your emotions, that your will have an impact on your well-being. Those of you that are rearing small children, have you noticed that they may be a small package and have limited physical strength, but their will. Those little buggers will look up at you and go, no. I mean, they're completely overmatched, but not in the force of their will. Angels are just as real as the podium or the stage that I'm standing on or the seat that you're sitting on or the device that you're watching this service on. Because they're from a different dimension doesn't make them less real, less powerful. In fact, the story of Scripture is that angels very much affect human experience. I want to invite you to have a broader imagination of the impact of angels in the entire spiritual realm on your life. I think too often we focus on the dark side of this. We want to talk about demons and Satan and the devil and all the things. But the reality is there's an enormous amount of spiritual help available to us that God has created on our behalf. The Scripture says that angels are ministering spirits sent forth into the earth to help us. And we respond like, I don't believe in that. That's not the way me and my people believe. Or perhaps you should talk to your people about changing. And if they don't want to change, you can pioneer a new path and perhaps they will follow. There is no Jesus story without the angels. In fact, I think of the angels as Jesus' angels. He said, the Scripture says he's returning to the earth with all of his angels. So at least in my imagination, I may get a corrective on that at some point, but I think of the angels as a part of the contingent that Jesus represents. He leads. He directs. There is no Jesus story without the angels. In Luke chapter 1, you're familiar with this. It's the beginning of the birth narratives for Jesus, and it's Zechariah, one of the priests, serving in the temple. And Luke 1:11 says, an angel of the Lord appeared to him. It wasn't like the angel was created. The angel existed. Zechariah couldn't see him, but God did whatever was necessary to let us have a visual connection with an angel, and Zechariah saw an angel. And there's some fascinating insight in this. Standing at the right side of the altar of incense, when Zechariah saw him, he was startled, gripped with fear. Those would be normal reactions. You'd be surprised if somebody you didn't know was present suddenly appeared. It'll startle you if it's a family member. He's startled by the appearance of an angel. But the angel said to him, don't be afraid, Zechariah. Now it's scarier because this person I didn't know was here and that I don't recognize knows me. Did you know that you are known to the angels? For real, they know who you are. I don't know if they all know, but there are angels assigned to you that have an awareness of your life and your journey and your attitudes, your circumstances. Watch, don't be afraid, Zechariah. Your prayer's been heard. The angel knows Zechariah prays. Your wife, Elizabeth, he knows his family. Not just Google. Your wife, Elizabeth, will bear you a son, and you're to give him the name John. This angel has insight into events that are yet to unfold, and he's come to give Zechariah that message. I think it might be beneficial to be aware of angels. I don't know about you, but I don't typically feel like I'm just over-informed on what's ahead. The world feels a little overwhelming to me sometimes. And Zechariah said to the angel, how can I be sure of this? God bless him. I'm an old man and my wife is well along in years. Notice he didn't call his wife old. He's a wise man. I'm old and my wife, well, she's had a few birthdays. And the angel answered, I'm Gabriel, one of the archangels. I stand in the presence of God. And I've been sent to speak to you and to tell you this good news. I brought you news and you better think it's good. And you'll be silent and not able to speak until the day this happens because you didn't believe my words. You see, we think all of this is optional. We think it just doesn't make any difference, that we can do what we want, the way we want, when we want, then God's just going to applaud us because we're his precious children. Do you feel that way about your kids? You love them, but you don't always agree with them. You don't always encourage their destructive behavior. How have we come up with such a warped theology that no matter what we do, God's going to cheer for us and go, oh, you go. Aren't you cute? Gabriel says, because you didn't, I came as a personal messenger to you. You didn't just get this as a surprise. I came to tell you what was coming. I brought you a name to use. And I want you to use that name so between here and there, you can just be quiet. And Zechariah is left mute. Angels have physical impacts on us. Same book, Luke chapter 1, verse 26, in the sixth month, God sent the angel Gabriel. Same angel, different assignment. Now he's going to Nazareth, not to Jerusalem, in a town in Galilee to a virgin pledged to be married to a man named Joseph, a descendant of David. It was Mary. The angel said to her, greetings, you who are highly favored, the Lord is with you. God sends the same angel that visited Zechariah to go see Mary and to tell Mary she's going to be pregnant supernaturally. Gabriel draws some tough assignments. Go tell Zechariah, you know, the one with the wife who is well along in years. Now I want you to go tell Mary, who's the virgin. She's going to bear a son. Then Gabriel asked for easier assignments.
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24: Election ballot, notching another win for President Trump after he threw his support to her. Graham defeating Ralph Norman on Tuesday's special runoff. Graham gave special thanks to the president.
25: Mr. President, Lindsey truly loved you and viewed you as one of his closest friends. I appreciate that bond and appreciate all that you've done for our country. Our victory would not have been possible without you, and we are truly grateful.
24: 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She had been battling cancer for several months. She was 80. Fire in a nursery in Pakistan, claiming the lives of 14 babies. This is SRN News.
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1: 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And now, from the Connors and Sullivan Broadcast Studios, the man who is not what he wants to be, but is way grateful that he's not who he used to be, here, the
8: 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We've got a couple of huge legal stories today that we're going to spend most of the show talking about. The Lindsey Clancy trial has entered the final phases, and as of my discussion with you at this very moment, they have not handed down a verdict. But here's the thing. We have got some real disconnect in culture between what they're saying in the courtroom and what people are saying outside the courtroom about this case. And I think that separating fact from fiction is kind of vital to begin with. But beyond that, there's so many things wrong with what these women outside the courthouse are telling people and what influencers are saying online and how they keep, there's this one I just saw where a woman was talking to her camera and she said, my litmus test for potential husbands going forward is on our first date. I will ask you, do you believe Lindsey Clancy was guilty and should go to jail? And if he says yes, I'm getting up and walking away. I will never marry somebody. And I'm like, yes, please do that. Save him the heartache. Because there's not a man in this country that if he killed his three kids, that there would be any group of men outside the courthouse going, oh, he's so misunderstood. Oh, he's just, you don't understand. His work was hard. He had an addiction problem. Oh, whatever the excuse would be, it wouldn't be satisfactory. And you wouldn't see a group of men doing this for a father who would have killed his three kids. It's not happening. There'd be lots of dads that would be like, fry him, give him the death penalty. He's done. There wouldn't be a single one in the country that would be like, oh, we just need to understand him more. Fathers don't work that way. I don't think mothers do either, by the way, which is why I think what her legal team is trying to pull off here is such an insult, to mothers everywhere, that she somehow could have been so lost and out of control of her own agency. Agency's the big word now. Did she have the agency? Did she have the agency to check herself out of the program she was in? Evidently. Did she have the agency to send the husband out? Evidently. Did she have the agency to take them all to the basement? And then one kid come in, put the exercise band around him, strangle him to death, then bring in the next and do the same, and then the next and do the same? Did she have the agency to make those decisions? Evidently. The expert witness in the trial said he's never seen a case of an hallucination that's taken, 18 minutes to fulfill. And to see the social media reaction of this, these mostly white, middle to upper class

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3: They don't see her as innocent. They don't see her as the victim. You know what every mom I've spoken to on this case believes? I'm not telling you what the men believe. I'm telling you what the mothers believe. The mothers believe that the children were the victims, not the mom. But there's a bigger problem here that I think has deeper roots than we understand. This case took place in Massachusetts. Massachusetts has been a bastion of far leftism for a long time, just in general as a state. I believe that when you look at cases like Sarah Smith, who drove her kids into the pond and they drowned in the water, when you look at the cases of like Andrea Yates, who suffocated her four children one after the other in her bathtub, when you look at the case right now of Lindsay Clancy and how she premeditatedly had to take each child one at a time into the room, wrap the band around their neck, and then hold it until they could not breathe anymore. There's a similarity in all three of these cases. And the biggest similarity in all three cases are it runs against every fiber of what normal women and normal moms would ever allow themselves to do. And to have a group of women outside the courthouse holding up the heart hands and basically saying to Lindsay, "It's okay what you did. We understand." No. No. We cannot be understanding this. We cannot be allowing some sort of forgiveness of this matter in the human, on the human level. If God chooses to forgive her, that's up to him. But this is not for humans to forgive. The only people that could truly offer her forgiveness are all dead. I guess the father could offer forgiveness on some level, but she is not the victim. The children were the victims. But outside, just feet away from where the arguments are being held, you've got this kind of silliness.
4: It was wonderful to see so many women come together to support such a wonderful cause.
3: Wonderful for so many women to come together to support such a wonderful cause. Friends, we are messed up as a society. We need God more than we've ever needed him. And this case is a demonstration of that. Kevin McCullough coming right back.
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0: believes that there is a complete separation the way people understand it, like that the church can have no relationship to the government and the government can have no relationship to religion, which is how people interpret it.
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0: New York. That Kevin. Kevin McCullough.
1: It's the Tuesday edition. Kevin McCullough, glad to have you with us. Very interesting news day. We've got a lot of interesting things to talk about. The president getting a big win at the Supreme Court yesterday. The latest on the Lindsey Clancy trial. We've got special guests coming up to talk about all this and more. I hope you'll stick around. But before we get to any of that, I want to do what we do every day, intentionally, on purpose, and that is take this early part of the show to ask the question of ourselves before examining all of the worldly news and stuff that we need to be dealing with. How do we live in light of that? How do we live in light of a culture that despises God, has no use for his word, has a desire to ridicule or oppose those who do believe in those things? How do we live in light of that? Does that change our mission? Does it mean that we should be in some way altering what we're supposed to do as believers on the planet? I would argue no. And if you're not a believer, then this isn't for you. But I would ask that those of you that are, please pay attention, because this is where we really do the hard work every day here on the show. This week, we're taking on a topic that I think is going to have some national practical implication even. Forgiveness. Not what does Jesus do when he forgives us, though that's kind of the foundation for it, but what's our role in forgiveness? Doug Becker is back with us. He is the pastor of theology at Emergence Church in New Jersey. And if you want to find out more about all things that he's doing, emergence.church is where you can go to see that. But Doug, a seasoned veteran of How Do We Live and always bringing the good stuff. Doug, we started this discussion yesterday, and I really do think that in light of sometimes very strong evil in the world, I think we are confused about what is forgiveness. What does it look like? What does it mean to forgive? How do we forgive? And maybe most importantly, why? Why is forgiveness important to the faith of a believer?
2: Yeah, I mean, so yesterday when we began talking about forgiveness, we talked a little bit about how essential this actually is to Jesus's teachings in the gospel, sometimes putting it in very stark terms that are even challenging theologically. What I said at the conclusion to that was that this is actually a primary fruit of actually knowing the Lord, actually following Jesus, actually being born again, that God produces in us a forgiving heart. And today I want to focus on two ways in which our personal forgiveness is linked to that essential understanding of who we are as Christians. So there's two passages, and one is quite short, but the other one is a parable. And the parable that I want to look at briefly with you guys is in Matthew 18, and a lot of us know this well. This is the parable of the unforgiving servant, right? And just to give a brief synopsis of this, there's a guy who owes a ton of money to a king, and he's called to account for that. He's called to pay it back, and he throws himself on the mercy of the king because he simply cannot pay it back. And the king does have mercy, and he forgives his debt, right? And then the guy goes out, happy as a clam, but then he sees another guy who owes him money, and basically does what the king did to him. He says, you got to pay me what you owe. And the guy says, I can't. He does the same thing that man number one did before the king. And instead of forgiving this man his debt, he said, you know what? Throw him away in debtor's prison. You're paying me every cent that you owe. Okay. And no one looking at that, it's very easy to see where Jesus is going with this, right? That how can we be forgiven a great debt by a great king and then turn around and hold other people to account for the things that they owe us? Of course, this is not just talking about financial debt. This is talking about forgiveness. The whole chapter is about forgiveness, right? Now, there's an interesting feature about this parable. And sometimes, so it talks about the actual sums of money that these guys owe. And though our eyes can kind of glaze over and we skip over those parts, right? But when you actually look at what those numbers are, and I'm not going to get too in the weeds about this, okay? But the guy owes the king 10,000 talents, okay? Now, a talent is about 20 years' wages for a laborer. Okay, this is billions of dollars if you were to like translate it into, you know, modern funds. It is an astronomical sum. And that's the point, right? That we owe God this astronomical sum because of our sin, and he forgives us. So we get that part of it. Now, there's a second, the second part of the parable is often, I think, missed by a lot of people. Sometimes when talking about the man going out on the street and finding another servant who owes him money, it will be said that the guy owes him peanuts, that it's nothing. And that's not quite true, okay? It says that he owes him 100 denarii. Now, a denarii is a day's wage for a laborer, okay? That is not nothing, right? If you think what a day laborer earns in like a day, 30 days, and you're talking about 100 days, okay, this is somewhere in the neighborhood of like, I don't know, depends how much you want to say of day laborer earns, but somewhere in the neighborhood of like 15 grand, okay? Mm. That is not nothing. So Jesus is not saying, look, God is forgiving you all this, and what do these people owe you? Nothing. No, he's acknowledging that forgiveness is costly, right? But as costly as it is nothing compared to the debt God has forgiven us.
1: Yeah.
2: So that's the first real big reason why Christians, you know, who truly understand the gospel are forgiving people. Why Jesus tries it so tightly, because of the immense amount we have been forgiven by God, that in light of that, we can go out and do the hard work of forgiveness of those who have truly wronged us. I know that was a lot, but
1: no, it sets the foundation very strongly. Like, in order for us to be believable with the gospel, we need to be the evidence of it. No,
2: that's a good way to put it. In order for us to be believable, because this is part of the witness, and you could easily think of how other people seeing that, you know, Jesus tells us that let your good works shine before others, that they may see your good works and glorify your Father in heaven. And certainly the ability to forgive, the extraordinary Christian ability to forgive, right? We follow a Lord who said, Father, forgive them, they don't know what they're doing, is a testimony and a direct opportunity to speak about the gospel. I forgive because I've been forgiven.
1: Yeah.
2: Now, the other aspect of this, the other passage, this is a little bit briefer, but it's something that that Paul says in Romans 12, chapter 9. Okay, so Paul says this, Romans 12, 19, not 9. So he says, beloved, never avenge yourselves, but leave it to the wrath of God. For it is written, vengeance is mine, I will repay, says the Lord.
1: Hmm.
2: Okay, so here, this is like the practical, you know, in chapter 12 of Romans, Paul gets on to like the very practical nitty gritty, the implications of the gospel that he laid out in the first half of the book. And here we find the other like main scriptural reason why Christians should be forgiving people. And that is that we have confidence that God will judge justly, right? I can forgive. This person has wronged me. You know, they need to pay for it. There needs to be retribution here. Well, you know what the Christian says, is able to say, I have confidence that God will accomplish that.
1: Yeah.
2: That God will deal perfectly with this person. I won't deal perfectly. I will want to one up the other person. That's what vengeance looks like, right? but it very much is giving it to God.
1: Yeah.
2: And so Paul is able then to say in the very next verse, to the contrary, if your enemy is hungry, feed him. If he is thirsty, give him something to drink. for by so doing, you will heap burning coals on his head, which is, you know, I think a little bit of an interesting word picture. But I think that refers to like the pangs of conscience. Like, I wronged this person. Why is he doing right to me? Again, the inroads into the gospel. And then he finishes that paragraph by saying, do not be overcome by evil, but overcome evil with good.
1: Yeah. Oh, good stuff. Doug, we have to call it to an end today. But just getting started, friends, just barely scratching the surface on forgiveness and why it's so important. Doug will be back tomorrow. You want to know more? Go to emergence.church and see more of Doug's stuff there. Doug, appreciate it. We'll talk to you tomorrow.
2: Talk to you tomorrow, Kevin.
1: Kevin McCullough coming right back from Times Square. Don't go anywhere.
0: Stick around for more of That Kevin next.
3: With SRN News, I'm Jason Walker. Senator Darlene Graham winning the GOP nomination to replace her late brother on South Carolina's general election ballot, notching another win for President Trump after he threw his support to her. Graham defeating Ralph Norman on Tuesday's special runoff. Graham gave special thanks to the president.
4: Mr. President, Lindsey truly loved you and viewed you as one of his closest friends. I appreciate that bond and appreciate all that you've done for our country. Our victory would not have been possible without you, and we are truly grateful.
3: Now, the World Today mourning the death of Dolly Parton. She had been battling cancer for several months. She was 80. Fire in a nursery in Pakistan, claiming the lives of 14 babies. This is SRN News.
5: Tonight, expect clear to partly cloudy skies with a low of 59. Tomorrow will bring pleasant conditions with intervals of sunshine and occasional cloud cover. The high will reach 81 degrees. Tomorrow night, skies will be mainly clear, but there is a chance of a late thunderstorm in some areas. The low will be around 64 degrees. I'm meteorologist Jason Caterina on AM 880 and 104.5, the word WRFD.
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0: In June of 1775, America didn't yet exist. There were no stars and stripes, no constitution, no nation. But there was George Washington. Standing before a ragtag colonial army, Washington accepted command, knowing the odds were against him. The most powerful military on earth stood across the battlefield. Washington didn't promise an easy victory. He promised resolve. He led not as a king, but as a citizen. And when the war was finally won, he did something unheard of in history. He gave up power and went home. George Washington proved that in America, our leaders serve the people, not the other way around. That example helped define who we are as a nation. 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

0: is from New York. That Kevin. Kevin McCullough.
1: Back. Kevin McCullough, glad to have you with us. And thank you to Doug Becker for spending this week with us. Forgiveness is an interesting topic for our How Do We Live segments, because this is a week in which I'm not sure forgiveness is doable on the earthly level with Lindsey Clancy. I mean, if forgiveness is releasing her to allow God to do what he will with her, I guess we can forgive her. But if forgiveness is meant in the moral sense that the sin is now, the debt of the sin is now paid for, that can't be measured out in this life. That's why I don't think the death penalty is out of question for someone who commits this kind of crime. Now, it is for Lindsay because she's in Massachusetts and they don't do the death penalty in Massachusetts. But on a visceral level, on multiple visceral levels, the idea of forgiving someone who could do this, who could literally violate the most sacred of trusts between small children and a mom. And again, I am coming back to this kind of without any apology. I don't think that there should be anyone supporting and saying, oh, she's okay. She didn't really mean it. She was just, you know, insane. I think anytime you do something that takes an innocent life, I think that there's something in your programming and in your wiring that is the opposite of that on a human level. I don't think we were intended to kill people and feel good about the killing of people. I genuinely don't believe that is ever how we were created to be. But I will tell you this. People that do things and convince themselves that they're okay to do, sometimes eventually get into a scenario where they don't feel the guilt anymore. They don't feel the disruption in their conscience. And it seems important for us to make a stand, if you will, on exactly the things that are sacred, that should be sacred. Because when you are saying that someone should be acquitted, that has already confessed to taking the life of innocent children, you're dealing with pretty heinous evil. And if over-medication is a problem, then let's deal with over-medication. If putting drugs together that shouldn't be put together is a problem, then let's deal with all that. But don't make an argument to me that this is a person who should have full agency when she says that she knowingly killed her children. She had enough agency to decide, but not enough agency to be responsible for it. And bombshell testimony, expert testimony in the last 24 hours has seemed to reinforce this. Take a listen.
2: That I found the account of hallucinations to be, as she described it, it would be very, very unusual to experience it that way. Never having, not before, not since, constantly for 18 minutes. However, if this was a thought, an unwelcome, intrusive thought, but still a thought, that's basically, this is your last chance, you have to kill the kids so you can kill yourself, then that would be consistent with thoughts that she'd been experiencing for some time. She'd been having thoughts about harming herself, that she was, it was going to be very difficult for her to do this in a way that was, that made sense.
1: So there you have one of the top mental health experts that they have in the trial saying that she had never had an hallucination before it. She hasn't had one since. And to have an 18-minute hallucination in which you claim you don't know what you're doing, but you're methodically killing children in the way you kind of meticulously planned. You had to get the exercise bands. You had to have the space to do it. You had to meticulously take them there. You had to send the husband out on an errand. You had to do all the things in order to line up all the moving pieces to make it all happen. What he's in essence saying is that there's no way she didn't know what she was doing. There's no way that she didn't know it. I'm seeing so many women in real life and on different circles on social media that are just saying, don't put this on postpartum depression or psychosis. I had postpartum depression. I didn't kill my kids. And this is the challenge. You're gonna impugn a lot of good mothers and make society question whether or not they're fit. Because you use this as the excuse? Nope, not buying it. Kevin McCullough coming right back.
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10: Before dawn, on June 6th, 1944, thousands of young American GIs stepped off landing craft onto the beaches of Normandy. Little did they know that their bravery would change the world. They faced gunfire, uncertainty, and overwhelming odds. Yet they pressed forward. Many would never leave that shoreline. D-Day marked the beginning of the end for Nazi Germany, opening a second front that changed the course of World War II. Those men didn't fight for conquest. They fought so that future generations around the world could live free from tyranny. Today, crosses and stars of David line the Normandy coast as silent reminders that freedom is never free.
0: From New York, that Kevin. Kevin McCullough.
1: Welcome back to That Kevin Show. It's the Tuesday edition. And you know that I've been somewhat reluctant to talk about the Lindsey Clancy story. Although, now that we're coming to the end of the trial and kind of the point where it's all going to culminate, I am talking about it more freely. I wrote about it at townhall.com yesterday. If you want to, go check that out, because that's my more concise thoughts on it. Belinda Perillo is back with me. She joins me every Tuesday. And normally we talk about travel because we both love to travel. But Linda, something that this audience may not know about you is that you are a mom of not one, not two, not three, not four, not five, not six, not seven, but eight Linda Perillo kids. And they are all amazing children. And I know that you have had nothing but joy in being their mom. But the Lindsey Clancy story bothered me from the beginning in that the defense was so willing to use it and so willing to say, oh, postpartum, postpartum, postpartum.
11: Always, always. That's always.
1: And I thought, you know what? What about all the millions and billions of women who have had postpartum that would never, under any circumstance, kill their children? Is that really an excuse? I'm curious what a mom of eight would tell me.
11: No, it's not an excuse. And I think they're looking for it as an excuse for her, because this postpartum psychosis, which I had never heard of before. You've heard of baby blues. You've heard of postpartum depression.
1: I mean, it's all on the continuum of being postpartum.
11: Well, but but the thing is, postpartum psychosis, from what I understand, is way down the line. It's like 7 or 8 months into the process. So, you know, we also confuse, Kevin, baby blues, which are normal hormonal changes when you have a baby, with postpartum depression. And when you use the term postpartum depression so loosely to exonerate, you know, a woman that's gone crazy after she's had a baby, when, as you point out, we've been having babies for billions and gazillions of years. And is it tough? Yeah, it's tough in the beginning. The adjustment's tough. But like you said, where's the license to harm or your kid? I'm sorry, there's a line there.
1: And I kind of think if you make that an easy excuse, I just think you're insulting millions of moms that have suffered through postpartum depression as bad as what this one had and didn't kill their kids.
11: Right.
1: Like, it shouldn't be like, oh, I just give up on everything. Okay, I guess I can kill my kids.
11: What happened? I don't feel good. I feel like I'm going to hurt the baby. Here, take the baby. I can't do this. Go away. Get a therapist. Whatever you got to do to not have that happen. You know, maybe easier said than done, Kevin. You know, like I said, I mean, I haven't been in that position. Thank the good Lord. We don't know what she was going through, but what was she going through? Like, but again, we cannot exonerate her for killing her children. They are innocent and dependent upon their mother at that moment. You realize that. That's another thing.
1: I was on Ed Henry last night on Newsmax, and he played a little sounder from a news package. And in the package, there was a soundbite from a woman who's outside the courthouse, one of these women, and they all look the same, middle-aged, white, probably middle to upper class, liberal white women. And she kind of just, I don't know, you could tell she was kind of fascinated that she was on camera for the first time, because she kind of had that look in her eye like, oh, I'm on TV and I've never been on TV before. And they're like, you know how they look. It's that thing that they do with their eyes and everything. And she's like, well, we're just out here for a really good cause.
11: A really good cause.
1: And it stopped me in my tracks. And Ed didn't come to me right away, so I didn't get to react to it. He went to the other guy, but I thought, a really good cause? What about the Lindsey Clancy trial can you classify as being a really good cause? Like, You're supporting, you're there holding up the Taylor Swift heart hands to the camera as a big group in your pink shirts, all united, saying that what? You support someone who took one child into a room, put rubber bands around their neck, squeezed it until they suffocated, went and got the next one, brought them in, did the same thing. And can you imagine the horror that those kids knew in coming that they were next? But she did that three times. Three times is premeditation. It like, even if you're like really wacko on the first one, you're like, what did I do? I lost my mind. I killed my first kid. Well, what about the second one? You went back out, got them, brought them in, went through. I mean, you could probably detail 14 different choices that she made in between each child that she proactively made. I'm going to go walk outside. I'm going to get the child. I'm going to bring them in. I'm going to lay them on the bed. I'm going to put the rubber band around their neck. I'm going to squeeze it. Like all the. So I don't think you get away with saying it wasn't premeditated. And you've already said that you did it. And I just don't think society can look on this and go, oh, okay, we understand.
11: Here are the good causes. You want a good cause? Why don't you support the husband? Because that guy is suffering more than anybody. Those children are dead. They're not suffering anymore. That guy's got to live with this the rest of his life. And he lost three children to the mother of his children. That's the sick part. I feel badly for Patrick Lancey.
1: Well, let me ask you this, too, because I think that there is no greater betrayal of power in the universe than a mom taking the life of her own child.
11: Agreed. As a Christian woman, as a Catholic, as a devout Catholic, you want to do what the Lord would ask, and that would be to forgive. But, you know, one of the things about forgiveness, Kevin, is we cannot forget, and it doesn't mean that you have to align yourself with what she did as being okay. You know, it just means that you say, Lord, have mercy on her. I don't hate her, and I understand and have empathy for what she did, but it doesn't mean you have to say, well, it's all over now. Oh, let her go. We forgave her.
1: I certainly don't think an acquittal in any way would ever be looked upon. I think, and from a human perspective, I just think it's hard to forgive some of these people that do really heinous things, and I think that's why they have to face Jesus themselves and say, either, Lord, I'm sorry, and I choose not to be this person, or whatever, but that's between them. We as a society have a responsibility to send the message very strongly that we do not advocate the killing of kids, and that we need to do everything we can to prevent that going forward. Anyway, Linda, always good to see you. Thanks for stopping by, and come and see us. We're going to be taping some fun stuff on September 1st, 1 week from tonight. If you're in the New York tri-state area, come to Arthur Avenue, Mario's. We're going to have a full hour of travel chat, and then we're going to have a full hour of tourism stuff. It's going to be a lot of fun. 5 to 7:30, Mario's on Arthur Avenue. Come out and see us. Linda, we'll talk to you then.
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0: Stick around for more of That Kevin next.
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16: 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They argued, they compromised, and they prayed. 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A government with checks and balances, three branches, limits, written in ink, and the ability to amend the document when necessary. Benjamin Franklin famously said the founders had created a republic, if you can keep it. For nearly 250 years, Americans have relied on that document to protect our freedom of speech, religion, and self-government. The Constitution doesn't guarantee an easy nation, but it's made a free nation possible.
1: 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You're going to enjoy several days at sea, beautiful weather, great conditions, and all on the Holland America Eurodam. 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All right. I've also got, you know, we've talked about a lot of less than, you know, rosy thoughts today. Let's end the hour with something fun. Are you looking for entertainment that the whole family can actually agree upon? One of the things in our house that's really interesting is that after dinner, we sometimes will say, okay, are we going to watch something? And if we watch, what are we going to watch? And we now have, you know, an 11-year-old, a 13, almost 14-year-old, a 16-year-old, and the two moms and dads and two kittens. And it's hard to agree, for all of us to agree. But what if you did have something for the whole family that everyone did agree on? That's where I want you to meet Ekkel.com, E-K-K-L.com. 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And check that out. I mentioned this in the first segment. I was on with Ed Henry last night on Newsmax. And ironically, in addition to the story about Lindsey Clancy, we touched on a couple of other things. And I may actually save the audio for when we're done at the end of the show, but it's just the amount of stories that are bubbling up to the top right now without common sense attached to them are really, it's insufferable. Randy Weingarten, who you may recall is the head of the National Federation of Teachers, or is it it's an American Federation of Teachers, one of the two. NFT or AFT, I don't remember. But she went on social media yesterday and lambasted Target stores. Now, what were the Target stores doing? Were they putting the Pride gear for Pride Month up in the prominently displayed area of the store like they did a couple of years ago? No, that's not what they were doing. What were they doing? Why was she calling for a boycott of Target? Why was she going after Target? Why was she targeting Target? Well, she finally got to explaining what it was all about, like halfway through her screed, which turned out to be Target didn't speak up during the ICE raids in Minnesota. And Target, in her mind, I guess, had an obligation to do so because they have a big headquarters in Minnesota. So they should have spoken up, but they didn't. So now we have to cancel Target because they didn't speak out against ICE. So literally, the not doing of something is now worth being boycotted over. Friends, the whack jobs believe that they can force you to care. You will be made to care, or you will be canceled. Well, I won't cancel you, but they'll try. Kevin McCullough coming right back.
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21: From both sides, analysts predict the Allies will eventually strike a deal to end the conflict. The man who allegedly killed 8 of his relatives during Sunday dinner, that included 4 children, has been asked to move from the residence several weeks earlier. Officials say the suspect later took his own life. Supreme Court decision clearing one obstacle to the enactment of President Trump's order of mail voting may not mean the order ultimately takes effect in time for November's elections. That decision is slated to kick off what will be a legal battle over the constitutionality of the order. This is SRN News.
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23: Near the end of the Revolutionary War, George Washington received a letter from one of his own officers.
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26: 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Little did they know that their bravery would change the world. They faced gunfire, uncertainty, and overwhelming odds. Yet they pressed forward. Many would never leave that shoreline. D-Day marked the beginning of the end for Nazi Germany, opening a second front that changed the course of World War II. Those men didn't fight for conquest. They fought so that future generations around the world could live free from tyranny. Today, crosses and Stars of David line the Normandy coast as silent reminders that freedom is never free.
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9: 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It's Kevin McCullough, Monday through Friday, on That Kevin Show. And now, from the Connors and Sullivan Broadcast Studios, the man who is not what he wants to be, but is way grateful that he's not who he used to be, here, the Kevin!
1: All right, Kevin McCullough, I said from the top of the show today we were going to talk about two different legal matters in our country, and we did cover one of them in great detail in the first hour, the Lindsey Clancy trial. Zach Smith is going to be with me later this hour from the Heritage Foundation, talking about some of the legal ramifications of that, but also the legal ramifications of our other big legal story today, which is a ginormous win for the Trump administration at the Supreme Court. Now, of course, it was a Massachusetts judge that had to be overruled. Of course, she had been appointed by Barack Obama. And of course, when President Trump signed an executive order in March requiring, get this, basic verification safeguards for mail-in voting, ooh, so controversial. The president signed.

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3: The judge Indira Talwani in Boston, when he signed that, blocked the federal government from applying key provisions in 23 states and the District of Columbia ahead of this year's elections. But on Monday, the Supreme Court said, nope, can't do that, judge. Not on the merits, not yet. But the administration can move forward. That's what the Supreme Court said yesterday. And before anybody starts hyperventilating about voter suppression, let's look at what Trump actually ordered. He directed Homeland Security to compile lists of adult U.S. citizens and make that information available to state election officials before federal elections. Why? So that states have another tool for verifying who is actually eligible to vote. He told the Attorney General to prioritize prosecutions when officials knowingly issue federal ballots to people who aren't eligible to receive them. So he does two things. He says Homeland Security make lists of legal voters available to the local states. And number two, Attorney General prioritize prosecutions when officials allow federal ballots to be sent to people that should not receive them. He also directed the Postal Service, another agency that's under the executive branch, by the way, he directed the Postal Service toward a system in which states identify the voters who are supposed to receive mail-in ballots before those ballots start moving through the mail. And that's it. Read the decision again if you need to. All we're talking about is verifying eligibility, enforcing laws already on the books, and knowing who is supposed to receive a ballot before the government puts one in the mail. And apparently this was alarming enough that 23 states and the District of Columbia went running to federal court before much of it had even happened. Which brings us to the Supreme Court and brings us to the Supreme Court today. The majority didn't need to settle every future constitutional question surrounding Trump's order to expose the problem with Talwani's injunction. The court basically told the states, you're not there yet. The DHS provision is currently an instruction from the president to his own subordinate. The states haven't yet been ordered to do anything under it. Trump's direction to the attorney general about prosecuting priorities, presidents direct the executive branch enforcement priorities all the time. That's the job. And the Postal Service provision hadn't even reached the point of a final rule when the state sued. So what exactly was Judge Talwani stopping? Let me make a comparison. You ever know that your kids did something that they weren't supposed to do, but you didn't know it, but you saw them being overly defensive about something that they shouldn't have been overly defensive about? Like they kind of indicated that there was something. That's what she did. The states went to court over consequences that in significant part had not occurred. A federal district judge nevertheless stopped the administration from moving ahead, and the Supreme Court said, nope, too early. Nobody's been hurt. Nothing's been done here. If a state is mailing ballots, election officials should know that the people receiving them are entitled to receive them. And if the federal government already possesses information that can help states maintain accurate voter records, they should use it. You'll notice I keep coming back to how basic this is. We require identification and verification for countless things in American life, and many of them considerably less consequential than choosing the people who run the country. Yet somehow, election verification continually gets treated as though asking a government database to confirm eligibility is the first scene in a dystopian novel. It isn't. This is basic election integrity, and voters have every right to demand it, and in the election of Donald Trump, they kind of did. The resistance to even modest verification measures is exactly why confidence in elections has become such a problem. Americans shouldn't have to wonder whether voter rolls are accurate. They shouldn't have to wonder whether ballots are being mailed where they're supposed to go. They shouldn't have to discover after an election that officials possessed information capable of identifying problems but weren't using it. Election integrity isn't complicated. Know who's eligible. Know where the ballots are going. Punish officials who violate the law. Count lawful votes. Then publish the results and stand by them.

0: Judge Talwani tried to freeze portions of Trump's effort before the feared consequences had even materialized. And again, I think they protest too much. It's the kid fast-chatting you when you walked in before you even knew that they did anything wrong. 23 states and D.C. wanted one federal judge in Massachusetts to stop election integrity before much of the machinery they were complaining about had even started moving. Think about that. The administration says it wants better eligibility verification, and the response was, the response wasn't, well, let's see if it works, and it wasn't like, well, we think that's a good idea. It was, get a judge. And for now, the Supreme Court has said no. States may have opportunities to litigate concrete applications of these policies, but they don't get to turn speculation about what might happen into a nationwide roadblock against the president doing what the executive branch is legally permitted and expected to do. And that's good. President Trump should move ahead, figure out who's eligible, make sure ballots go only where they're supposed to, enforce the law when somebody knowingly breaks it, and count every lawful vote. For the life of me, I still can't figure out which one of those we're supposed to be afraid of. But good on the Supreme Court and good on President Trump. Kevin McCullough, come right back.
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0: Here he is from New York. That Kevin. Kevin McCullough.
1: All right, welcome. It's Tuesday. And as I said in the commentary, a great win for the president yesterday at the Supreme Court. It's not a permanent thing, but at least the court had enough sense to say, hey, nobody's been harmed by the idea of this policy just yet. Let's wait until, you know, let's not put the cart in front of the horse kind of thing. And I think that at the end of the day, they're going to be consistent with this. But let me get some other perspective. KT McFarland is back with us. We normally talk about national security and foreign policy stuff. KT has traveled the world extensively, not just for presidents, but also independently. And KT, one of the things that I am amazed at, and it does not get mentioned in our discussion of this here in the U.S. very much, but we have like 1960s level elections when the rest of the world is kind of like on 2021 in terms of like the security, the reliability, the way they do them, the confidence that they have in them. And I know that there's no reason why we should be, particularly when it comes to voter integrity and making sure that we have accurate results. Your thoughts on what the Supreme Court did?
2: You know, we're the laughingstock of the world for our elections. We're held up by the world as a nation of laws, the world's greatest democracy. And yet every time we go through our election season, it's not an election day. It's like an election month.
1: Right.
2: So not only are the elections sort of long running, and it's, and even when election day comes and goes, it seems you can still vote after election day. And the fact that you have one election result, what looks like an election result on election evening, and then oops, it changes completely overnight. And the fact that it always changes in one direction, and it usually changes in the big cities, in the corrupt, incompetent big cities that are competent only at one thing, which is unfair. So it's about time. The technology has been there for a long time. And anyone who says that you don't need identification to vote is somebody who's cheating.
1: Yeah.
2: Because you have identification to do everything, to enter a federal building. You have to have identification, you know, for every step of your day. How many times a day do you use identification? But the one place you're not allowed to is the one place that is supposed to be most sacred. The most sacred right of an American citizen is to exercise their vote, their right to vote. So it's about time. I'm glad the Supreme Court did it. I hope we tighten up the rules. I hope we bring back things like voter ID. And the one way we could do it, I've always thought, is to, on election day, only vote on one day unless you have a, you know, permission slip not to, is to federalize all of the election sites for one day, because to get into a federal building, you need to show an ID.
1: Huh. Hadn't thought about that. But if you did that, of course, blue states that would deem, you know, honest elections a loss, they're going to fight it. And they did fight it. Like this case that was before the court, I found it to be hilarious. By the way, this win doesn't put any new laws into play. This win doesn't do anything different than what's already been done. It's just allowing the standards to be, you know, made consistent in blue states that red states have adopted already for quite some time. But the people that are opposing it, KT, they're fighting for things like leaving bad names and unverified addresses on the voter rolls so that ballots can be sent to nowhere. Like it's when you get into the details of what they actually sued for, you're like, wait, you're literally filing a lawsuit against the administration for the purpose of cheating.
2: You know, I think the one great thing that Donald Trump has brought back is common sense, whether it's common sense over women playing in women's sports, not men playing in women's sports, whether it's the whole DEI agenda, whether it's the whole racist thing of rewarding people for whatever their aggrievement is, as opposed to rewarding them for their capabilities. I mean, the most obvious thing is you want to know that American elections are safe and secure. And one of the ways you do that is to have a clean voting roll. And one of the ways you do that is when people die, you take them off the voting roll. Or when people move, you take them off that voting roll. Or you actually have to have someone prove citizenship in order to register to vote. You scratch your head when you realize that the twists and turns and pretzel-like shapes that some of the inner cities and the red states are trying to do in order to cheat. Yeah. And it leads you to believe, you know, if it looks like a dog and it walks like a dog and it, you know,
1: barks like a dog,
2: guess what? It's probably a dog. And it's not just the fairness of it and to make sure they are, but it's the underlying premise of democracy is that our elections are fair. And we have the right to govern ourselves, and we have the right to choose our leaders. And if you take away that foundational principle of the Constitution and a democracy, what do you have left? It's a banana republic. So I think it's a very good day for the world that the Supreme Court did this, and I certainly hope that we continue in that direction. Clean up the voter rolls, make sure people vote who are citizens and nobody else gets to vote, and to make citizenship not only a privilege but a responsibility.
1: Well, and it's one of those things where we can lead the way and show the way. And I want to ask you about this because I know that this was all connected. There was this voting machine company, Dominion. They filed a bunch of lawsuits, got a lot of people to pay a lot of money for things. We're learning things about that company that turned out not to be exactly as stated as well. But like in places like Venezuela, where, and I know that in your lifetime, you remember the Venezuela of the past that was prosperous, that was thriving, that was, you know, had a huge energy industry and was working well to make its people's lives better. And the way the corrupt powers came in is they overtook it with shoddy elections, and then they kept those shoddy election practices in place to keep those dictators in place until we went in there and said, Maduro, you're out.
2: The fact that the United States of America, with all of our technological capabilities and the wealth and everything else, somehow can't get their act together in a simple election, I don't know, it makes us look like a laughingstock to the world. And it also is to tell the world we don't really care about real elections when we do. So I think it not only is going to be important for confidence that the American citizens have in the integrity of their elections, but if we can turn this around and clean it up, then we've become a real example to the world. Yeah. And I keep looking back at the state of Florida in 2000. The state of Florida was a mess. Remember, it took 2 months before you could figure out who really won the election, because there were
1: the
2: voting
1: chads.
2: Machines that didn't work.
1: Yeah.
2: There were hanging chads, and you know, and it was just a joke. Well, what did Florida do out of embarrassment and shame? It cleaned up its voter rolls. It cleaned up its method of voting. It had early voting, but with identification.
1: And with a definitive cutoff date.
2: And a definitive cutoff date. And so by election day, and I know this because my daughter is a state representative in Florida, mm-hmm. Representative Fiona McFarland. By election night, within 20 minutes after the polls closed, you know who won.
1: Yeah.
2: And you know by how much. And if you try to cheat the system in Florida, if you try to register in two places and vote in two places or get your dog registered, you are caught. You have fines to pay and jail services, jail sentences to serve. So if Florida can do it, anybody can do it.
1: Yeah. And what's really discouraging about that, and I know that you love New York City, but like the city can't, LA couldn't count mayoral votes in the same length of time that Florida can count the entire state. Like this is one of those things where you look at it and go, there's got to be something wrong here. Real last question, very quick. Since Trump's been back, every Western hemispheric election has gone to the non-Marxist. They've kicked a lot of Marxists out of our Western hemisphere. To what influence do you attribute Donald Trump to that?
2: 100%. For a couple of reasons. One, when Milei in Argentina came into power, Trump backed him. And Milei came into power saying, I'm going to do what Trump did. I'm going to cut out government waste, fraud, and abuse. And so he did. He eliminated like 30% of the government bureaucracy. It turned around the economy. It's turned around the country. In El Salvador, Bukele, the leader Bukele said, I'm going to call it what it is. If they're gang members, I'm putting them in jail. And I'm not going to be worried about their rights. I'm worried about the people that they're killing.
1: Right.
2: And so that turned around. And then the other thing is that we stopped giving, the United States USAID stopped giving grants and monies
1: right.
2: to a lot of those anti-American groups that we were, believe it or not, we were paying anti-American groups to do their anti-American thing and their anti-capitalist and their anti-democracy thing. We were paying for it. We cut that out. And so that's changed the environment. And I think nothing succeeds like success.
1: Yeah.
2: Countries in that region are the United States. Now we have Argentina, and there are probably six more countries in South America and Latin America and Central America that have changed their governance, and they're all thriving. So I think that the last piece of the Western Hemisphere will be Cuba. And I do think that we will have a new government, a post-communist government in Cuba, and that Cuba will be a prosperous, successful nation, and that'll happen sooner rather than later.
1: Well, it is amazing when the USAID funds dried up how quickly those elections all swung one way. And I just think the truth speaks for itself. KT McFarland, always appreciate your insights. Thank you, lady.
2: Thank you.
1: You got it. Kevin McCullough coming right back.
0: Stick around for more of That Kevin next.
3: With SRN News, I'm Jason Walker. United States and Canada ramping up the trade war, hitting each other with steep new tariffs. Now, despite the bravado coming from both sides, analysts predict the allies will eventually strike a deal to end the conflict. The man who allegedly killed eight of his relatives during Sunday dinner, that included four children, has been asked to move from the residence several weeks earlier. Officials say the suspect later took his own life. Supreme Court decision clearing one obstacle to the enactment of President Trump's order of mail voting may not mean the order ultimately takes effect in time for November's elections. That decision is slated to kick off what will be a legal battle over the constitutionality of the order. This is SRN News.
4: Tonight, expect clear to partly cloudy skies with a low of 59. Tomorrow will bring pleasant conditions with intervals of sunshine and occasional cloud cover. The high will reach 81 degrees. Tomorrow night, skies will be mainly clear, but there is a chance of a late thunderstorm in some areas. The low will be around 64 degrees. I'm meteorologist Jason Katarina on AM 880 and 104.5 The Word WRFD.
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8: In June of 1775, America didn't yet exist. There were no stars and stripes, no constitution, no nation. But there was George Washington. Standing before a ragtag colonial army, Washington accepted command. Knowing the odds were against him, the most powerful military on earth stood across the battlefield. Washington didn't promise an easy victory. He promised resolve. He led not as a king, but as a citizen. And when the war was finally won, he did something unheard of in history. He gave up power and went home. George Washington proved that in America, our leaders serve the people, not the other way around. That example helped define who we are as a nation. Celebrating America 250 on AM 560, The Answer.
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0: from New York, that Kevin McCullough.
1: Welcome back. Kevin McCullough, glad to have you with us. It's That Kevin Show, thatkevinshow.com for all things related, whether it's the TV clips, the column, all the stuff. And you know that I've written a lot this summer, much more than I ever anticipated, about the men and women's sports issue as it is still being thrust upon us literally by the most profitable women's sports league in the country right now. There's no other league on par with the WNBA in terms of TV contracts and everything else. And yet that seems to be the place where if you show up with a shirt that says XX-XY, you get thrown out of a game. While if you show up to watch a game saying something like "All trans lives matter" or something like that, they welcome you and applaud you, and you're allowed to stay. Not only at the Barclays Center did they have this protest outside, there were messages that they put up on the scoreboard inside the game that were allowed to take positions on this, and there were three pro-trans positions broadcast on the super screen inside. The one woman who was from the XX-XY Corporation, which is just a clothing brand. There's nothing more sinister to it than that. It's just this clothing brand with those letters on it. She was not allowed to have her message displayed to the New York Liberty's home team. So it's kind of interesting that this double standard exists. Alexandra Bauer is back with us from Moms for Liberty of Bergen County here in the tri-state area. And Alex, it's not just the NBA that's having this issue. There are governors that are still trying to live in their own reality as well. And sadly, you live in a state where one of them exists. Mikey Sherrill has been on a rampage of sorts, if you will, in recent days, signing laws that prevent people from doing basic constitutional things like expressing their faith or praying in public places and in certain ways and certain times. Tell us a little bit about what she's trying to do.
2: Yeah, she's basically going to fine you and throw you in jail if you are praying outside of any sort of women's reproductive health clinics, abortion clinics, things like that. She's saying that it's going to be intimidating to those people having to go in and get whatever procedures or help that they want. Who's going to be the judge of that? Who is going to be the person that says, oh, yes, that's intimidating or that's not? I mean, this is probably the wildest thing that I've seen her do, but actually do so far. 2 months ago, she actually wanted the legislation that was going through, and it sort of changed a little bit before it got to her desk, was that even if you spoke about it to anybody. So, for instance, if I were to speak to someone and give someone advice, they could then come after me just for giving advice at any time, anywhere. If I were to make a video and talk about something like that, they could come after me. They knew that that was just off the deep end. And they ended up changing the language before the bill actually got on her desk. But, you know, she is completely anti the residents of New Jersey. She really is. She listens to a very small amount of people. And these are the people that she sort of, you know, kneels to, if you would. It's not the majority of New Jersey. And that's what she needs to understand. Frankly, nobody wanted her as our governor. We didn't vote her in. I mean,
1: well,
2: extra votes come from?
1: I have significant issue with the New Jersey totals from her gubernatorial race.
2: They figure, well, someone's not going to be paying attention and maybe we'll get away with it. But the difference is we are paying attention.
1: For people that are not familiar with Moms for Liberty, real quickly, give us the mission, what they're about, how people can join.
2: Yeah, Moms for Liberty. So we want to empower parents. And the way we do that is we teach them, we educate them, and we give them the tools so that they understand their parental rights and that this way they can stand up for their children. You know, you have 100% God-given rights to, you know, decide the education for your children, how they're brought up, their morals and values. And that is not something that anybody can take away from you. But, you know, sometimes it's confusing. Maybe you've never been to a Board of Ed meeting. Maybe you just don't know the curriculum. You have a lot of questions. So we help people with that. They can go to momsforliberty.org and there's a cute little map on there and you can find your chapter and it will connect you to us. So, you know, and we're happy to help everybody. I know that there's not a chapter in every county. I'm actually the ambassador now for New Jersey, so I'm able to help out the entire state. So just reach out to me. Also have social media, Moms for Liberty, Facebook, X, you know, I think we're going to have MySpace soon.
1: So what are Moms for Liberty's plans for November? Are you guys involved in
2: we
1: have a lot of congressional races.
2: Yeah, well, so we only endorse school candidates for now. So Board of Ed or superintendent, things like that. That's what we're about. That's what we try to help people, because, you know, you really do have to start on that, you know, local scale.
1: All politics is local. Yeah,
2: that's correct. You really have to start there. So we help parents run for Board of Ed, or help them, you know, go to the Board of Ed meeting so that they understand how they're run, what they're allowed to change, things like that. So we're very busy vetting candidates and endorsing them and helping them. So we're super busy with that. And then we also have our yearly Moms for Liberty Summit happening. This year it's in Dallas, October 8th to the 10th. And that's a great thing to go to. You don't have to be, a chapter leader to attend that. You could just be a parent that wants more information. We have awesome speakers. We have awesome breakout sessions that really help give you those tools to, you know, effectively help your children have the best education that they can get.
1: Alex Bauer, thank you for all that you're doing. Friends, stay right here. We're coming right back to Times Square. Don't go away.
2: Thank you.
1: Hi, Kevin McCullough. 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Just 2 weeks before his tragic assassination on September 10th, 2025, conservative leader Charlie Kirk sat down for one of his final interviews to wrestle with a timeless question. Does God still speak today? That conversation became the foundation for the powerful and provocative new documentary, Can You Hear Me Now?, that explores prophecy, faith, scripture, history, and the role believers are called to play in our culture today. 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If you appreciate thoughtful conversations about faith, history, and the public square, I believe you'll find this film compelling. 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
7: In 1987, standing at the Berlin Wall, President Ronald Reagan issued a challenge heard around the world.
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7: The wall stood as a symbol of oppression, dividing families and freedom itself. Many believed it would stand forever. His critics dismissed Reagan's words as unrealistic and even provocative. But 2 years later, that wall fell, and the Cold War ended shortly after. Reagan believed that strength, clarity, and moral confidence could change history. And on that day, he was unafraid to stand for those beliefs. A reminder of the power of a person's convictions.
0: From New York, that Kevin McCullough.
1: Welcome back to Times Square. It's That Kevin Show, thatkevinshow.com. And as I have been making mention of throughout the show today, pretty big win for the president at the Supreme Court yesterday. And it has to do with this year's elections, which is kind of exciting. Zach Smith is back with us from the Heritage Foundation, senior legal fellow with the Heritage Foundation. And Zach, we've got two kind of big court things that we're thinking about today. The Lindsey Clancy case, I'll ask you about that in a second. But this Supreme Court win for the administration allows them to actually hold people accountable in blue states in this election cycle to make sure that they play right.
11: Yeah, look, well, thanks for having me on the show today, Kevin. I think it's important to understand exactly what President Trump's executive order was trying to do. It essentially had three pieces to it. The first is it ordered the Secretary of Homeland Security to provide citizenship lists to states in advance of elections. That way states could use those and check their voter rolls if they wanted to. The court made clear that was a directive President Trump gave to DHS. There was nothing for states to do. And so the states' rights weren't violated. There was no harm to the states by the president simply telling the DHS secretary to take this step. The second piece of this was President Trump ordered the attorney general to prioritize prosecuting individuals who illegally provided ballots to ineligible voters. Again, there's no harm to states. The president's simply telling the attorney general what types of prosecutions to prioritize. Now, the third piece that's gotten most of the attention is the Postal Service regulation, where the president is ordering the Postal Service not to take any particular action, but simply to start a rulemaking process so that the Postal Service can better check and track mail-in or absentee ballots. And if you read the Supreme Court's decision, the majority opinion that it released yesterday, the justices said that there was nothing for the states to do. The president hadn't even given the Postal Service an order. He'd simply told them to start the rulemaking process, to consider evidence, and come out with a proposed policy. Now, since the states filed suit, the Postal Service has come out with that proposed regulation, but the justices said that didn't matter because at the time the states filed suit, nothing yet had happened.
1: Yeah. Well, and nobody's been harmed in any of it. So what are they even suing for? Like, that's the thing that, like, and, you know, there's this, when you're a parent, you kind of know things, right? So, you know, if you're getting too much explanation about something you didn't even ask about, that something probably happened that you probably need to know about. Right. I kind of feel like that's what they did here. They're like, well, you know, you can't do that because, and we're not saying anything. Like, you're kind of putting all the smoke signals out before anything's right. Been accused.
11: Well, and look, I think one of the interesting things from yesterday's decision is a 6-3 decision with the three liberal justices dissenting. What stood out to me is Justice Sotomayor and Justice Kagan issued their own dissenting opinion. Justice Sotomayor wrote it. Justice Kagan joined it. But neither of them joined Justice Ketanji Brown Jackson's separate dissenting opinion. And we've seen this over the course of the past several years. It seems like Justice Jackson is alienating many of her colleagues. In her is very lengthy, very incendiary dissenting opinion, she accused her colleagues of taking their eye off the ball. She accused the Trump administration of trying to foment chaos before the upcoming election. And unfortunately, this just seems to be the latest installment of Justice Jackson writing for her social media audience, writing for cable news pundits, instead of really engaging and addressing with the substance of the claims that were being raised. This is obviously a tragic case all around. Lindsay Clancy and her husband have filed medical malpractice suits against her medical providers. This has been a big part of this trial. She clearly had a lot of medications from a lot of different providers that don't seem like they were always checking with how those medications interacted. But to your point, Kevin, the fundamental question that the jury has to decide in this case, did she know right from wrong when she killed her children? Was she able to control her actions? Now, the problem the prosecution may have in this case is Massachusetts is somewhat of an outlier when it comes to their insanity defense, because that's essentially what Lindsay Clancy is raising, insanity defense. And after John Hinckley tried to assassinate President Reagan in the 1980s, the federal government and most states changed the way their insanity defense worked. Typically, in most states, if a defendant raises a plea of not guilty by reason of insanity, they bear the burden. The burden shifts to the defendant to show that they were legally insane at the time they committed the prohibited act. That's not what happens in Massachusetts. As long as a defendant even raises the possibility of legal insanity, the prosecution then has to go through this lengthy process and essentially disprove their legal insanity claim. And so this can be problematic for the prosecution. It also, Massachusetts is also an outlier in that there's a second avenue for Lindsay Clancy to avoid legal accountability. In most states, you have to show, a defendant has to show that they didn't know the difference from right and wrong. Massachusetts provides a second avenue to be claimed legally insane. Lindsay Clancy can show what's known as an irresistible impulse. She can say, even if she knew what she was doing was wrong at the time she did it, if she couldn't control her actions, she could still escape a guilty verdict on that basis alone. That's why we heard so much expert testimony from her psychologists and psychiatrists from the state as well. And that's what the jury is going to have to wrestle with at the end of the day.
12: Well, can't anybody who's done something that they're ashamed of later claim poor impulse control? I mean,
11: and I think what Lindsay Clancy is claiming here about postpartum psychosis, as I understand it, the defense is essentially postpartum psychosis is different than postpartum depression.
12: That's what they're trying to say. Talked to a lot of, I've known so many personal friends that have had postpartum issues, post-pregnancies, and I don't know. It seems like there's a lot of women that experience these kinds of pains and uncomfortable situations after birth. And I don't know a single one of them that have ever said, oh, the solution, kill my kids. Like, it just, I don't know. It's coming up really. And I think that normal everyday people are kind of feeling like, well, don't pawn that off on just someone who's saying that they struggle with that, because there have been millions of women who have struggled with it valiantly and come through the other side with no impulse to kill their children. And I've known a few that have said, you know, I had dark moments, but I gave my baby to my husband and I said, I need to go for a walk and, you know, calm herself down, et cetera. There's so many other options. We cannot countenance killing innocent children and say, okay, get out of jail free card, which is not going to be her life. She's going to be paralyzed forever. So it's one of those things. But Zach, always appreciate your insights. Thanks for being here.
11: Of course. Thanks for having me on.
12: Kevin McCullough coming right back from Times Square. Stay here.
0: Stick around for more of That Kevin next.
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21: In June of 1775, America didn't yet exist. There were no stars and stripes, no constitution, no nation. But there was George Washington. Standing before a ragtag colonial army, Washington accepted command, knowing the odds were against him. The most powerful military on earth stood across the battlefield. Washington didn't promise an easy victory. He promised resolve. He led not as a king, but as a citizen. And when the war was finally won, he did something unheard of in history. He gave up power and went home. George Washington proved that in America, our leaders serve the people, not the other way around. That example helped define who we are as a nation. Celebrating America 250 on AM 560, The Answer.
12: So glad to have you with us. Kevin McCullough, glad to be here. Final few minutes. Hey, speaking of which, I've got a very exciting thing that we're gonna roll right off the truck on Friday, right at the top of the show. You've heard me interview the folks from Dominion.chat, the incredible Christian-centered, God-centered, common-sense, and truth-based AI system that competes with ChatGPT or Claude or, you know, any of those, but is worldview steeped in the Bible and in truth. Well, on Friday, at the beginning of the show, be listening at 2 p.m., because we're going to have a massive, massive prize to tell you about. And I want you to be looking forward to it Friday at 2 p.m. Eastern when we kick the show off at the top of the show live. And if you don't take the show live, if you don't get the show live in your market, then get online and listen at Miami, The Word, or New York, The Word. But look up the stations that are live at 2 o'clock on Friday afternoon, and then be ready to take action, because there's going to be something a little bit in it for you. That's all I can tell you about. But Dominion.chat is going to be supplying an incredible surprise on Friday, starting right at 2 o'clock when we kick the show off. So I want you to be here for that when the time comes. I also want you to go to thatkevinshow.com, and I want you to pull down the promotions banner and click on it, because when you go to the promotions page at thatkevinshow.com, you're going to have a chance to enter for your chance to win an $11,000 cruise on the Freedom Voyage sweepstakes. This is kind of in conjunction with the uprising, but that's the story about freedom in England. Gulf of America luxury cruise for two will be your freedom celebration. One epic fight for freedom, one unforgettable voyage, one incredible grand prize worth $11,000. And this September, experience The Uprising, a powerful new film from acclaimed director Paul Greengrass, starring Andrew Garfield, inspired by the true story of a legendary rebellion against the tyranny of King Richard II. The Uprising follows an army of ordinary people who rise together to fight for injustice and survival. It arrives in theaters, ironically, on September 11th. And to celebrate the film, we're giving you a chance to embark on a freedom-inspired adventure of your own. Enter to win a Gulf of America cruise for two, a grand prize worth $11,000. One grand prize winner will receive an incredible 7-night Gulf of America cruise for two from November 14th through the 21st aboard Holland America's Eurodam. You get a Neptune suite for two. You get a round-trip airfare for two. You get a $500 Visa card, and you get an unforgettable Caribbean voyage celebrating America's 250th anniversary, and a grand prize package totaled at $11,000. Your chance to win is on my website, thatkevinshow.com, thatkevinshow.com. 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Proud to have everything there that we do. The TV, the columns, the shows, everything you're looking for. 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All right, that's it for today. Kevin McCullough, we will see you next time.
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23: Is nonsense, of course. However, it does point to a larger problem that's been made worse in the internet age. Lacking an understanding of logic and critical thinking, people often confuse assertions with arguments. Now, an argument is a particular kind of thing. It's not just saying something's true, it's offering reasons why it's true. An assertion only reveals what the person making the assertion believes about the world. An argument tells others why they should believe it too. And in the process, it provides us all a line of thinking for which to evaluate and consider what might be true about the world. The statement, Jesus was pro-choice, is an assertion. Assertions can be said with enough confidence to often feel persuasive. And pressure can be added in an attempt to persuade. But claiming to be offended because someone doesn't agree with an assertion is not an argument either. Saying something with confidence, that's not evidence. Confident or pressured assertions are still just assertions. And as the saying goes, what's asserted without evidence can be dismissed without evidence. It's what's called the burden of proof. An argument has two essential parts, a claim and then reasons for the claim. And both parts are necessary. As apologist Tim Barnett has described in a brand new What Would You Say video, it's part of a How to Think, T-H-I-N-K series. Think about a house where the claim is the roof and the reasons are the walls. Just as a house has a roof supported by walls, an argument is a claim supported by reasons. Without walls, you don't have a house. Without reasons, you don't have an argument. No matter how passionately someone believes in something, an assertion is a claim without support. It's a roof without walls. It's like a roof just lying on the ground. The person who makes the claim is the one responsible to defend it. Especially online, people often feel the need to refute every assertion that they disagree with. And that is the source of endless social media fights and very little clarity. Because those who did not make the claim are not the ones responsible to refute it. A better response is to ask for reasons, including evidence for the assertion. And the one making the assertion has the burden of proof. Maybe the claim's true. Maybe it's not. But until the person who professed it gives reasons to believe it, no one has cause to believe it. So the next time someone just claims Jesus is pro-choice without offering evidence, here's two options. First, just dismiss it with a quick, no, he isn't. Of course, that'll likely shut down any hope of a productive discussion. So to advance the conversation, an even better reply would be, that's an interesting claim. What reasons do you have to believe it? In other words, you're simply asking them to defend their assertion. Anyone who's honestly interested in truth won't be bothered by that kind of request. If the response to that is, well, Jesus is pro-choice because he had a high respect for women and their choices, well, that's an actual argument. Doesn't mean it's a good one, but it's an actual argument. Because you have a claim, Jesus is pro-choice, and you have a reason. He respected women and their choices. And that gives us something to evaluate, refute, and discuss. Remember, the goal of an argument isn't to win the conversation. It's to find out what is true. When someone offers an actual argument, it has to be tested. We ask ourselves, do the reasons and the evidence support this claim? For example, does Jesus' respect for women and their choices mean that he would support the taking of preborn human lives through abortion? Now, of course, the answer is no, but a conversation dealing with reasons and evidence instead of just claims is one that is much closer to the truth, which, of course, is the goal. And it's why God gave us minds to love him with in the first place. You can check out the entire How to Think, T-H-I-N-K, series with Tim Barnett on the What Would You Say YouTube channel. It's a great way to learn critical thinking skills and also a great way to teach them to other people. For the Golson Center, I'm John Stone Street with Breakpoint.
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21: 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They put their names to a document that would change the world. The Declaration of Independence wasn't just a breakup letter for King George. It was a bold statement of principle that our rights don't come from government, but from God, that all men are created equal, and that liberty is worth risking everything for. Today, 250 years later, those words still matter, because America isn't just a place. It's an idea born in courage, sustained by sacrifice, and passed from generation to generation. 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
14: Toward home down Topanga Canyon Boulevard, the traffic always slows a bit near Stony Point. It's an outcropping of massive sandstone boulders that form this huge hill. It's not but a stone's throw away from the boulevard, and so sometimes we pull over, we park, and watch weekend climbers testing their skills at bouldering. There are plenty of crags and clefts in which they can tuck themselves, catching their breath before tackling the next big rock. While watching people bouldering up that lofty monolith of ancient stone, it's no surprise that our thoughts turn to that old hymn, Rock of Ages. And I love that first verse,

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3: Side of my Savior, boy, it brings comfort. 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I created compositional lines that draw the eye of the viewer up, like when we worship Jesus Christ the Rock. We tilt our heads up, and our gaze lifts heavenward. Now, I rendered my painting, The Rock of Ages, many years ago, and although I cannot rock climb, I still find myself hiding in the cleft of my Jesus, my rock. He's my hiding place, like those climbers at Stony Point, a place where I can rest, catch my breath between my trials. And though the trials may feel overwhelming at times, no injury can come to our soul when we are hidden in Jesus. We are out of harm's way. He will hold us fast, so we will never fall. We will resolutely climb from boulder to boulder to boulder. We'll scale the heights until we reach the top.
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8: In November of 1863, President Abraham Lincoln spoke for just over 2 minutes at a battlefield in Gettysburg, Pennsylvania. He spoke less than 300 words, but they served to redefine a nation. At Gettysburg, Lincoln reminded Americans that the Civil War wasn't just about preserving territory. It was about preserving the idea that a nation built on liberty could endure, that it must endure. He spoke of sacrifice, of unfinished work, and of a government of the people, by the people, for the people. In America's darkest hour, Lincoln pointed our nation back to its founding ideals and challenged future generations to live up to them.
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10: Flight is a big problem for those who believe that we owe our existence to evolution. Birds, mammals, reptiles, insects, and even some fish fly, or at least glide, through the air in controlled flight. So many different creatures fly that evolutionists must say that flight evolved several different times. The dragonfly is among the best flyers in the animal

0: kingdom. The dragonfly can beat its four wings in unison or separately depending upon the manoeuvre it wants to make. They can fly at speeds of up to 25 miles an hour or even faster. It can hover, take off backwards, and even make unbanked turns. The dragonfly eats small insects, including mosquitoes, earning it the nickname Mosquito Hawk. A dragonfly can see a gnat from 3 feet away, fly to it, capture and return to its original position in little more than a second. One third to one half of its body mass is made up of flight muscles. Its two eyes have a total of 60,000 lenses and are so situated that its range of vision is almost 360 degrees. Dragonflies not only appear in the fossil record fully formed, but in much greater variety than we see today. One fossilized dragonfly was the size of a crow. Even the United States Air Force has studied the dragonfly to learn how it flies. The dragonfly is no product of natural selection. It is clearly a specially designed creature whose designer understands flight better than we do. That designer is our creator, God.
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21: Hi, I'm Ann Ray. Welcome to Ministry of the Week. My guest this week is Nick Moonis. He is an associate pastor at Linworth Baptist Church and about to be lead pastor in a church revitalization project at Franklin Church, which is at 7171 Central College Road in New Albany. And Pastor Nick, talk to me about why Linworth took this on.
22: Yeah, so Linworth, again, is a church that's been around for a while as well. We've been growing a lot by God's grace and in God's kindness. And through that growth, we really wanted to think, how can we multiply, how can we help other churches, and how can we invest in people? And really, that's kind of the bedrock of what happened here. And so we kind of heard about different groups doing church revitalization, and we kind of saw that as an opportunity. Man, we have some great people who live kind of around the city that we could think strategically about, maybe, hey, what would it look like for them to be sent to a new church in an area? And then we also started what's called a pastoral apprenticeship program, where we had developed young guys like myself, invested in them for 2 years, kind of taught them about pastoral ministry. And basically that apprenticeship and combined with that vision gave birth to this idea of church revitalization.
21: And exactly what is this going to entail?
22: What it really is going to entail, honestly, is a simple vision to be a healthy church in a community. We want to be a gospel-centered church. We want to be a Bible-teaching, expositional preaching church. We want to be a church that has rich discipleship. We want a church that reaches families and that is invested in a community that has outreach. And again, we're not at that position yet of being able to do all of that, right, because we're new. But that is kind of the vision. That's where we are projected. We really want to be a church that exalts Christ and makes disciples for the glory of God.
0: All right. Now, they're sending you. They're mm-hmm. obviously sending some finances. Are they sending other people?
22: Yeah. So there'll be about 40 people from Linworth that are going to be starting to attend this church, become members and be invested there. And that a lot of those people, most of them actually live closer to Franklin than they did to Linworth. So it almost is like a vision for the community, right? They're,
0: right.
22: Hey, what would it look like for us to kind of be a more localized church? Because Columbus is an easy city to drive around. You can kind of be everywhere. But kind of the vision is, what would it look like to invest more deeply in your community?
0: For more information, 614-855-1391, 855-1391, or go to their website, franklinchurch.org, franklinchurch.org.
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2: Near the end of the Revolutionary War, George Washington received a letter from one of his own officers. Colonel Louis Nicola suggested that America might be better served by a monarchy, with Washington himself as king. Washington firmly rejected the idea. He had spent years leading Americans in a fight for independence from a monarchy. He would not see that victory end with America creating a king of its own. He understood that the cause of the revolution was greater than any one man. His example reminds us that power can be offered, earned, or taken. But character determines whether we use it for ourselves or remain faithful to something greater.
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26: Senate runoff in South Carolina, hoping to win election to the seat that was held by Senator Lindsey Graham. Darlene thanking President Trump for his endorsement, saying, made all the difference.
27: Mr. President, Lindsey truly loved you and viewed you as one of his closest friends. I appreciate that bond and appreciate all that you've done for our country. Our victory would not have been possible without you, and we are truly grateful.
26: And new developments are giving Republicans fresh momentum as they defend their Senate majority in the 2026 midterm.
28: The GOP holds a 53-47 Senate edge. Democrats need four net pickups to gain the majority, and they face headwinds. Analysts point to evidence of persistent Democratic bias in polling and historical summer polling bumps that are likely fading. The race is tightening in Michigan, while Alaska moves toward Republicans. With most vulnerable seats in states won by President Trump, Republicans maintain a strong structural advantage. Ken Lorman reporting.
26: The U.S. and Canada are ramping up the trade war, hitting each other with steep retaliatory tariffs. The world is united in grief as people across the globe bid farewell to Dolly Parton. Country music icon and actress, philanthropist, businesswoman has died following a brief battle with cancer. She'll be laid to rest at a private service for family. Dolly Parton was 80. Not related to her passing, it just so happens that the next tropical storm that will form out in the Atlantic is to be named Dolly. Wall Street, Dow futures up 28 points, NASDAQ futures 80 points in the red. This is SRN News. The Supreme Court could be getting another religious freedom case.
29: A group of California moms and dads are asking the justices to repeal a state law that bars homeschool families from using religious material in their curriculum. First Liberty Institute is representing the plaintiffs, and Executive General Counsel Hiram Sasser says, quote, parents should not be punished for choosing a quality religious curriculum meeting the state's standard that they teach their own children in their own home just because it's religious. Michael Harrington reporting.
26: With the midterm elections looming, the Trump administration is highlighting its efforts to roll back transgenderism and the LGBT agenda in general. The Department of Health and Human Services moving to end the practice of funding sex change operations on children. Medicaid and CHIP dollars can no longer be used to fund procedures that fail to meet the evidentiary standard set by the government. HHS has also published a peer-reviewed study of the medical dangers posed to children by sex change operations. SRN News. What's in a name? The Trump administration says that in this case, a lot.
3: The Department of Justice is arguing that if President Donald Trump's name is not on the Kennedy Center, that donor money for renovations will dry up, leading to its closure. The debate over adding Trump's name to the center meant to honor John F. Kennedy has been ongoing. The center's Trump-aligned board recently voted to add the phrase restored and renovated by President Donald J. Trump. Democratic Representative Joyce Beatty, an ex officio member of the Kennedy Center, opposes these changes, citing violations of the Kennedy Center statute. The Justice Department says that without Trump's name, the center will face financial ruin. I'm Lisa Dwyer.
26: A Chinese humanoid robot has set a new 100-meter sprint record of 8.86 seconds, this at a special competition in Beijing. More details at srnnews.com.
4: When everything is stripped away, the relationships, the reputation, the resources. 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Today on Insight for Living, Chuck Swindoll shows us what it looks like when hope refuses to die. Chuck titled his message, Reassuring Hope, for the assaulted and abused.
5: 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Be grateful for it. It's trustworthy. 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The best and most consistent reproofs many of us ever got came from faithful moms and dads who corrected us when they saw us doing wrong and sometimes spanked us and didn't let us get away with being ugly or impudent or deceitful or brutal in our behavior. Let me show you how the tongue can, on the other hand, become a deadly thing. Look at the next book to the right, Psalm number 57. David is writing this as he's fleeing from Saul, which went on for 12 years or so. Imagine that. Now, stay with me. We got a point we want to make here. Like all good preachers, it takes me a while to make the point. So stay with me there. And look at 57:4. My soul is among lions. I must lie among those who breathe forth fire, even the sons of men whose teeth are spears and arrows, and their tongue a sharp sword. Sword thrusts, shoved in, twists, shoved in, twisted. That's abusive. That's assaulting people with our tongues. David had been the target of that. Look at 64, Psalm 64. Hear my voice, O God, in my complaint. Preserve my life from dread of the enemy. Hide me from the secret counsel of evildoers, from the tumult of those who do iniquity. Look at their description. Who have sharpened their tongue like a sword, and they aimed bitter speech as their arrow to shoot from concealment at the blameless. This hurts maybe most of all, to be attacked in secret, behind the scenes. Things are said against us, and we not only do we not know, we don't even realize the impact that it's having on people who once believed in us. But the sword thrusts are going on. That's a wrong kind of use of the tongue. Look at Proverbs 12, one more book to the right. Proverbs 12, verse 18. There is one who speaks rashly like the thrusts of a sword, but the tongue of the wise brings healing. There's the difference. Good reproof brings healing. Initially it hurts, ultimately it heals. How good it is when we have friends close enough to us to put their arms around us and warn or correct or point out an area that is getting out of control or out of line. I can't let you leave Proverbs without another quick glance. 15:4, a soothing tongue is a tree of life, but perversion in it crushes the spirit. Crushes the spirit. There's another proverb, like apples of gold in settings of silver, so is a wise reprover upon an obedient ear. Proverbs 25:11-12. Now, back to Job, my point. Bildad blamed Job because he saw Job as sinful. And what he was going through was the consequences of wrong. Job realized there was no sin he hadn't confessed. So he saw what he was going through as a mystery. And when you add the silence of God and the distance from God that he felt, it became unbearable, which explains his, at times, losing control. And those men would not cut him any slack. It's all a matter of perspective. If they had only realized that much of the will of God is mysterious. If only they could have imagined, there's got to be something that we don't grasp. Job's life lines up. This is not logical. There's something unusual happening here. God's up to something great, and we must comfort our friend as he goes through this great trial for whatever reason God has. And just admit they didn't know why. You know, just to be there, just to understand, just show grace. Cynthia and I arrived at a wedding yesterday here at the church. We were almost late and had a minute or two to get inside. On our way over, my coat had fallen from the back seat to the floorboard. And we parked back here, the back parking lot, and I got a little close to the curb. And so I'm standing on the curb getting in the back of the car to get my coat. And I'm in a hurry because I don't want to be late. And so I grab the coat and boom, I stand up and I hit my head, right? You want to see that right there? There's a knot about that big right there on my head. And I tend to be a little dramatic at times. There's nobody around and my dear wife is standing there and I really did. I thought, man, this brought blood. I'm convinced. And I closed the door, and she walks over, and she was so gracious. She was just so, you know, it was wonderful. She didn't do this. You coming? She didn't do that. She walked over, and time was forgotten by her. And it was like, I don't know why this happened, but what a time for it to happen. And I care about what happened, and I want to be here. And I got to tell you, that just spoke volumes to me. We went into the wedding, and as I watched the wedding and listened to the vows and saw this sweet couple standing here, you know, they've never been married before, okay? So they don't know what's coming. And that's good. That's good. They'll never be thinner or
6: are more ignorant of life than right then. And it's innocence, it's beautiful, it's as it ought to be. And I'm sitting there, you know what? I'm thinking, as my head is pounding, I'm thinking, boy, I hope they really will have this kind of grace. Because I knew what was coming today and what Bildad and Zophar and Eliphaz missed by a mile. It's just so valuable in a marriage. Some of you are no longer married because you were abused by a partner. You were mistreated. You long to have an understanding hug. And you couldn't continue as it was. Some of you are abusing in your marriage. I don't know who you are. But I know in a group this large, it's going on. And you say, oh, I've never laid a hand. No, it's not that. It's a verbal abuse. It's ugly comments. It's insults and slams to the mat and sarcasm, put downs. You don't realize. I don't think Bildad sat on the edge of his bed that morning thinking, let's see, how can I possibly insult him more now than I did before? I don't think it worked like that. I don't believe that. I think it just got worse and worse as they talked, like an abuser. And that's why this is preserved for us. Whatever is written in earlier times, Romans 15:4 says, written for our learning, that we through patience and comfort from the scriptures might have hope. Listen to this. Bildad lives, and Job lives. And they both may live under the same roof. Job calls it tormenting and crushing and insulting and wronging. He talks about the distance there is from God. Verse 7, I cry violence and I get no answer. I shout help and there's no justice. Heavens are brass. That great God that once talked with me has walled up my way that I cannot pass. The path is dark that once was lit. Your heart goes out to this man. He has stripped my honor from me. I was once listened to in the gate. Now I'm sitting at the trash heap as the dogs root around me for food. And the excrement of this land is all about me. This is awful. Not only is God silent, the others who were once close are now absent. They resist me. Look at the list, verse 13. My brother is far from me. My acquaintance is completely estranged. I don't have any real friends that come around. My relatives have failed. My intimate friends have forgotten me. Look at the list. Maid, servant, verse 17. Even my breath is offensive to my wife. I'm loathsome to my own brothers. Even young children despise me. And my associates abhor me. Those I love have turned against me. You, Bildad. You, Zophar, you, Eliphaz, and before you even speak, you, Elihu, I've loved you men, and you've turned against me. It's tragic. And then he pauses and says, oh, I have hope beyond all of this. In fact, so significant is my hope. Look at verse 23. I love it. Oh, that my words were written. Oh, that they were inscribed in a book. Better than that, that they, with an iron stylus and lead, they were engraved in the rock forever, drilled, etched into granite, so that people through time could read. He thought his words would be forgotten. When I read that, I thought of our 16th president. On the 19th of November, 1863, he stood at Gettysburg, bloated bodies popping in the heat of the sun. It died by the scores at Gettysburg. And he stood with this simple little speech written on a piece of paper he had brought with him, written by hand. The world will little note nor long remember what I said here, but it can never forget what they did here. I thought when I read that yesterday, oh, Mr. Lincoln, we'll never forget what you said. Most of us can't remember what you did there, soldiers. But we'll never forget your speech. Job, it's going in the book. Job, it's in the book. It's along with Psalm 23 and Romans 8 and Revelation 22 and Genesis 3, Job 19, 25. I know that my Redeemer lives, and at the last he shall stand upon this earth. Even after my skin is destroyed, yet from my flesh I shall see God. I shall see him myself. My own eyes shall see him, not another. There will be a resurrection. There will be a changed world. I will come back. Oh, that my words would be remembered. And you know, when Handel writes his magnum opus, he gives this to the soprano and has her sing it. And every Christmas we hear it over again and again. Oh, my Redeemer lives. I know he lives. And I think, thank you, Lord, for preserving Job's hope for every generation through time. Let me tell you who are on the side of Job. And your God is quiet and distant and silent, and your friends may have begun to turn against you. Let me tell you, the end of the book has got a great chapter. In the end, God wins. Right rules. And the Zophars and the Bildads and the Eliphazes and the Elihus will be forgotten. His conclusion is eloquent. Be afraid of the sword for yourselves, friends. Wrath brings the punishment of the sword so that you may know there is judgment. After this burst of hope, 23 through 27, he turns to Bildad with renewed strength and he says, you need to know something. Judgment's not coming my way. It's coming yours. Two lasting lessons live on as I've complete these two chapters today. The first one is about hope, and the second one is about assurance. There is nothing like hope. There is nothing like hope in the truth to clarify perspective and to keep us going. There's nothing like hope in the truth to clarify perspective and to keep us going. Some of you are having trouble going on and continuing in your lot. I assure you, your embracing the truth will give you the hope you need, even hope that you're not getting from those closest to you. The second lesson is that there is nothing like lack of assurance to haunt our steps and make us afraid. If you are without the Lord Jesus Christ, let me tell you, your steps are being haunted. And when the lights are out and your head has sunk into the pillow for another night, you hope you make it through alive. Not knowing where you would be if you died, let me tell you, that is treacherous. And the worst part, if you die without Christ, judgment is there. It is appointed unto us once to die, and after death, the judgment. To have peace, you need to know where you're going. I have a thing about giving our money while we're alive. Do your giving while you're living, then you're knowing where it's going, I often say. Be sure you're believing right when you're living, because when you die, there's no second chance to decide. It's haunting not to be sure where you're going. Billy Graham was invited several years ago to speak at the elegant Waldorf Astoria Hotel in New York City. I have a friend who was there who heard him, and he told me later that Graham had apparently had a little trouble getting there transportation-wise, and he did finally make it, I think, a little bit late for the meeting. And when he stood up to speak, he told a true story of Albert Einstein, who was taking a train to the big city, and the ticket taker came by to gather the tickets. And when he got to the great thinker, he waited for his ticket, and he began to search for his ticket, and he could not find it. And the ticket taker noticed who he was, this brilliant physicist, and he said, oh, Dr. Einstein, don't worry, we trust you. You have to have a ticket, that's fine. And he left and went on, and about 20 minutes later, he was coming back through the car again, and he noticed that Einstein was on his hands and knees, still looking around for his ticket. And he said, no, please get up. He said, we trust you. And Einstein turned around and looked up and said, young man, this isn't a matter of trust, but direction. I'm searching for a ticket because I don't know where I'm going. Do you really know where you're going? Do you really know that? Is it destination guaranteed? Amazing. Bildad talked to the wrong man with the wrong motive. But he had a message for some other person, maybe you. And in that case, motive fits. There's reason to be concerned. I'd like us to bow our heads just for a few moments. Just sit quietly there in this comfortable place. No one will disturb you. You're alone with your thoughts. Job lives. People in tragic circumstances once stood at their kitchen window and thought, you know, it may not always be great as it is right now. And they lived to see the truth of their words, just as Secretary of Defense Rumsfeld became actually transformed into a Secretary of War, though his words seemed only a theoretical prediction at first. There's nothing theoretical about life may not continue as you've known it. It just may be that hard times are right ahead, especially for you. I don't know. If I knew for sure, I'd pull you aside and warn you. If I had known in Job's place, I would have told him about chapters 1 and 2. But the mystery unfolded, and you know the rest of the story. I invite you to the Lord Jesus Christ, to the cross, where the payment was made in full for the sins of your life. And I must tell you, that is the only ticket that will guarantee your destination. That's the only way you'll know that you're on your way to heaven. Not by what you have done, but by believing in what Christ has done, your destination is assured. We often say, by faith alone, in Christ alone. This is the assurance that God has given us eternal life, and this life is in His Son. He who has the Son, S-O-N, the Son of God, has the life. He who does not have the Son does not have the life. We're grateful, our Father, for words such as we have heard. In many ways, they are warnings for us all. They are preparatory words that seem today like a distant prediction, but could very well, in a matter of hours, days, become a reality. Certainly for those without Christ, we pray today that you will bring to them the all-important question of, what will I do with Jesus Christ? And turn them, our Father, in their hearts, deep within, to your Son, and bring with them at that moment a peace they've never known before. Until then, I pray that you would continue the restlessness and the uneasiness and the sleepless nights and the haunting reminders that death is sure and judgment is real. Now unto Him who is able to guard us from stumbling and present us who know Him as faultless in His own presence with exceeding great glory, to the only wise God, our Savior, be glory and majesty, dominion and power, this day and forevermore. In the name of Christ, all God's people said, amen.
7: Hope that refuses to die, even when everything around you has collapsed. 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Job, assaulted, abused, abandoned. His friends came to comfort him and crushed him instead. God seemed silent. The heavens felt like brass. And yet, from the ash heap came these words, I know that my Redeemer lives. 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
9: 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Benjamin Franklin famously said the founders had created a republic, if you can keep it. 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
11: In the Hebrew culture and in your Bible, if you want an answer of authority, you don't have to talk to the Father. You can just go knock on the...
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0: My prayer for you today is that you would be able to live in the gospel of Jesus Christ, you know, the atoning death of Jesus for you, the imputed righteousness of Christ to you, and the power of the resurrection, God's eternal life in Christ in you. Problem is that when we sin, we are becoming idolaters. We are putting our heart in a place where we're saying, I am the one that is important. I am the one on the throne, not Jesus Christ. I'm telling you, Christians can do that too. I'm not saying you're losing your salvation, but I'd be clear on that. But I'm saying you can play king on your own throne and you become an idolater. That's pretty serious. The heart of the issue is that any sin or anything is about worship. Everything you do is about worship. Everything. The decision is whether I will follow Jesus Christ and his will for my life, or whether I will get on my own program and follow my own GPS and do it my own way. I'm telling you, you can worship Jesus Christ on your face before him today and go out and worship yourself all afternoon. It's that easy. And that's what happened to these people who saw God's miraculous power do amazing things, and 5 minutes later they were cranking about something else. You're like, that would never happen to me. Don't say never. Well, how do believers end up there? How do we end up back? How could these people end up as idolaters? Well, here's two things. If you want to go to Psalm 78, you want to get a really great commentary on this text, go back to Psalm 78 later. I'm going to give you the cliff notes right here. Two things that lead people back to being idolaters. This is ways that we trip up and fall back. Two things. First, the people forgot. Psalm 78:11 says, they forgot, this generation, they forgot his works and the wonders that he had shown them. Verse 42 says, they did not remember his power or the day when he redeemed them from the foe. They did not remember. They forgot. Here's the second thing. Psalm 78:22, they did not believe in God and did not trust his saving power. Same chapter, verse 32. And in spite of all this, they sinned. Despite his wonders, they did not believe. I'm going to tell you, forgetting and unbelief are two killers in your life. An appetite for idolatry is evidence of my forgetfulness and unbelief. When I have an appetite for sin, it's because I'm forgetting some things about God, or I'm choosing not to believe him. Now, this shows up in our life. You might be like, well, go home. I love that church service. The worship was good. The preaching was tolerable. The bottom line was, I'm not sure if I can trust God to work in my marriage. I'm not sure if I can trust God to answer that request. I'm not sure if God could really work in that person. I'm not sure if God could help me find a job. I'm not sure if God could help me grow through some sin areas. I'm not sure. That's unbelief. How do we get to unbelief? Well, it's because we forget. One of the things we believe in small groups here is because you need people around you who remind you, hey, Charles, don't you remember? Don't you remember when God answered that prayer for you 2 years ago? And God did a great work in your life. Don't you remember that? God can do that again. Don't you remember how God changed that person in your family and radically, they're totally different today. God could do that again. We forget. I think of it the older I get. I think we all think this. The older we get, the more we forget. The unbelieving, forgetful heart is extremely susceptible to idolatry. Now, I would say that that's never more true in our nation today. Sadly, we have forgotten some of the great leaders who followed the Lord, who had a heart for freedom. We don't got freedom just because some people happened to think it was a good idea. A lot of the basis for our legal system come right out of God's word. Verse 7 says, do not be idolaters as some of them were, as it is written, the people sat down to eat and drink and rose up to play. Now, Paul is not describing a church picnic. What he's doing is he's giving cliff notes on a major event in the Old Testament. Now, Paul assumes that all the people that are reading this know what he's talking about. So he just kind of goes, oh, remember that? Now, I realize that some of you are newer in the Lord, and you might be like, what is he talking about? This must be important because they're getting up, they're eating, they're drinking, and they're playing. Okay, so are they playing soccer? What are they doing? Well, something we're going to be doing over the next couple of minutes is going back to some of these texts. And I want to encourage you, this is why I say it, I hope you're not just in 1 Corinthians for a year and a half.
1: I hope that you're in God's word reading it from cover to cover. My desire on Sunday is just to whet your taste, being like, wow, I could get into God's word all week and learn even more. And that's true. And that's what I want for you. Okay? I want you in God's word. But we're going to go back a couple to a couple passages. Once you turn way hard to the left in your Bible, go right back to the beginning, Genesis, Exodus. We're going to be in Exodus chapter 32. We're going to be looking at four events that this generation, this unfaithful generation, participated in. Now keep in mind, these people, this generation of Israelites, had just left Egypt, had seen God do some amazing things. Moses was up on the mountain, Mount Sinai. He was conversing with God directly. Amazing things. But here's what happened with the people. Moses was up there for a while, and they're like, whatever happened to Moses? Moses is still alive. Are we just going to stay here forever? So verse 1, when the people saw that Moses delayed to come down from the mountain, the people gathered themselves together to Aaron and said to him, up, make us gods who shall go before us. As for this Moses, this man who brought us up out of the land of Egypt, we do not know what has become of him. So Aaron said to them, that's unbelievable, Aaron, who had seen God, as you look a couple chapters earlier, had quite an encounter with God himself, now he's saying this. So Aaron said to them, take off the rings of gold that are in the ears of your wives, your sons and your daughters, and bring them to me. So all the people took off the rings of gold that were in their ears and brought them to Aaron. And he received the gold from their hand and fashioned it with a graving tool and made a golden calf. And they said, these are your gods, O Israel, who brought you up out of the land of Egypt. When Aaron saw this, he built an altar before it. Wow. Seriously? And Aaron made proclamation and said, tomorrow shall be a feast to the Lord, Yahweh. Okay, so we're going to worship with a golden calf and confuse it with the God of Israel. Great. And they rose up early the next day and offered burnt offerings and brought peace offerings. And the people sat down to eat and drink and rose up to play. And I'm going to tell you, that word play is extremely, it's a loaded sexual term. Okay? So they basically sat down, had a nice meal, got drunk, and then had sexual orgies. Imagine how that made God feel. Here's what God's response is, verse 7. And the Lord said to Moses, go down, for this people whom you have brought out of the land of Egypt have corrupted themselves. They have turned aside quickly out of the way that I commanded them, and they have made for themselves a golden calf and have worshipped it and sacrificed to it and said, these are your gods, O Israel, who brought you up out of the land of Egypt. And the Lord said to Moses, I have seen this people. And behold, they are a stiff-necked people. Now, therefore, let me alone, that my wrath may burn hot against them and consume them in order that I may make a nation of you. Now, Moses appealed to God, and God in his mercy did not consume them. However, now we're in our own world, in our lives. I must choose a life of idol chasing or Christ-exalting worship. Okay, you're going to have to choose that. The reality is you might be here today and you're like, yeah, well, that church is okay. It's a check mark. I'm here because my spouse drove me here. I'm here because of whatever. I'm going to tell you, your life, whether you like it or not, whether you choose it or not, you are choosing whether to follow idols or follow God. Your choice. Here's the first one. Idolaters, difference between idolaters and believers right here. Idolaters demand humanistic worship. Believers crave transcendent worship. Let me give you the difference between humanistic worship and transcendent worship. Humanistic worship is for people who want visible, comfortable, comprehensible, touchable, with my five senses, controllable worship. I want something that doesn't rattle my cage. I want something that makes me feel good. Tell me nice stories, Luke, so I feel good when I go home and I have something nice to say to my spouse and make me comfortable. Don't rock my world. That's humanistic worship. I want to make a God in my own image that makes me feel good. That's exactly what they did. Here's transcendent worship. There's those who cry for more. That's why I hope you're here today. Those who want transcendent worship want an awesome, living, all-powerful, uncontrollable, magnificent, glorious, eternal God of the universe. Amen. That's who Jesus Christ is. That's who God the Father, that's the Trinity right here. transcendent, above us, uncontrollable, not something that can make me feel good, but someone that cares for me. That's the God of the universe. That's what Moses was after. Amen. But you got to choose. What do you crave? There's one difference, the type of worship. Then let's go on to verse 8 in Corinthians. Keep a finger back in Exodus. People sat down to eat and to drink and rose up to play. Then he says, "But we must not indulge in sexual immorality as some of them did."

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3: Especially young men, to make sacrifices to their gods, and the people ate and bowed down to their gods. Whoa, what? You've seen the raw power of the God of the universe, and you're going to bow down to what? So the Israel yoked himself to the Baal of Peor, and the anger of the Lord was kindled against Israel. The Lord said to Moses, take all the chiefs of the people and hang them in the sun before the Lord, that the fierce anger of the Lord may turn away from Israel. And Moses said to the judges of Israel, each of you kill those of his men who have yoked themselves to the Baal of Peor. Verse 6, and behold, one of the people of Israel came and brought a Midianite woman to his family in the sight of Moses and in the sight of the whole congregation of the people of Israel while they were weeping in the entrance of the tent of meeting. The people were crushed over what was going on. Some of them were repenting and crying out to God. In the middle of that, one guy grabs a gal and runs right past them. And when Phinehas, the son of Eleazar, the son of Aaron, the priest, saw it, he rose and left the congregation and took a spear in his hand and went after the man of Israel into the chamber. They were both embracing each other and pierced both of them, the man of Israel and the woman through her belly. Thus the plague of the people of Israel was stopped. And it goes on. I want to tell you something. You're like, seriously, God's really ticked. Is God really like that? That's because we have a perspective of worship that is so divorced from what God's perspective is. God is the God of the universe. And when we flaunt ourselves against God, God is holy. Now, that's a hard passage to read. I get it. But God is holy. Paul here is reminding the people how important it is to be pure, to be sexually pure. This is something the Corinthians struggled with. You know, in the Old Testament and the New Testament, and I would say in our day it's no different, idolatry and perversity in sexuality go hand in hand. Sex is awesome if handled the way God intended only. But ultimately, the way we approach sexuality is an expression of our worship to God or to ourselves. Sexuality is simply an expression of who we're worshiping. Then notice verse 9 in Corinthians. Paul says, we must not put Christ to the test. Yet another thing this generation did, as some of them did and were destroyed by serpents. Hope you kept your finger in Numbers. Let's go back to Numbers chapter 21. Numbers chapter 21 and verse 4 says, from Mount Hor, they set out by the way of the Red Sea to go around the land of Edom, and the people became impatient on the way. Note that. And the people spoke against God and against Moses. Why have you brought us up out of Egypt to die in the wilderness? For there's no food and no water, and we loathe this worthless food. Are we there yet? Can I get out of my car seat? I don't like the vanilla graham crackers anymore. I want chocolate animal crackers. I'm tired of this. Some people never grow up. But that did not go well with the Lord. Then the Lord sent fiery serpents among the people, and they bit the people so that many of the people of Israel died. And the people came to Moses and said, we have sinned, for we have spoken against the Lord and against you. Pray to the Lord that he may take away the serpents from us. So Moses prayed for the people, and the Lord said to Moses, make a fiery serpent and set it on a pole, and everyone who is bitten, when he sees it, shall live. So Moses made a bronze serpent and set it on a pole, and if the serpent bit anyone, he would look at the bronze serpent and live. That's God's mercy right there. I want to tell you something, if you've never heard this passage before. What's the most famous verse in all of Scripture? John 3:16. I want to read to you the two verses before John 3:16. These verses about the bronze serpent are actually a picture of the coming Christ.

0: John chapter 3, verse 14 says, "And as Moses lifted up the serpent in the wilderness, so the Son of Man be lifted up, that whoever believes in him may have eternal life. For God so loved the world that he gave his only Son, that whoever believes in him should not perish, but have eternal life." This is a picture of people in rebellion to God, hating and not following God. And yet God offered his mercy, and then Christ would later be lifted up in the same way on the cross for our salvation. I want you to notice, though, that the people, what does it say about the people? That they were impatient, impatient. Jot this down. First, idolaters prioritize pleasure. Believers live for unseen glory. Then here, idolaters demand specific timing. Believers rest in providence. Some of you might be here today, and you're like, I want God to do some stuff now. I'm tired of waiting for that spouse. I'm tired of waiting for that job. I just want to be out of school. Can I get out of here? Can I get on with my life? Can't God give me a kid? Can't God get that kid out of here into college? Can't I get the kid out of college? I don't have to pay for college and get him onto a family. Can't God get my kid a spouse? Can't God get this, get this, get this? God, come on! I'm not saying that we don't feel urgency in some things, but you have to give that to God. God in his providence knows when he's going to do the things he does because he loves us. And sometimes he's working in us by not giving us what we want immediately or because he knows it's not good for us. I'm going to tell you, when you tell God, you better have it here by 4 o'clock, otherwise I am never going. God will be like, all right, let's see how that goes. Now, you won't be seeing it for a month now. I'd like to see what you're going to do. What do we call it? Calling a bluff or something like that? I'm going to tell you, don't ever tell God, you better have it or I will never, because God will test that. And you will live the rest of your life to wish you had never said that. Just like the Israelites. Well, let's go to the last verse here. Verse 10 says, nor grumble, be idolater, nor grumble as some of them did and were destroyed by the destroyer. I'm just going to give this to you if you want to look it up later. It's Numbers chapter 14. The setting is that the people were about ready to go into the promised land. And Moses sent spies up into the promised land, and they came back, and there were 12 of them, and two of them were like, this is amazing! This is awesome! God's going to go with us! And then there were 10 of them that said, no, there's giants in the land. There's no way on earth we're defeating them. I don't care how big your God is. I don't care who Yahweh is. There's no way we're going to take out those giants in that land. We better go back to Egypt. And it says that the people grumbled against God. These people that had seen him, they'd seen God destroy the world power of Egypt at the time, and were afraid of going up against a couple giants in the promised land. So they did that. And God told the people, as a result of your hardness, none of you, none of this generation is going into the promised land. You will never see the blessings I had for you. And I'm going to tell you, if you do that against God and you tell God, it better be like this, and I'm afraid of going against that. I'm not doing that. I'm not doing what you're telling me to do. I'm not obeying. You may find a place where God lays the law down and says, you know what, there's some things on earth you're never going to see because of your disobedience. That ought to shake us all up. One of the things that terrifies me the most is the thought that I'll do something in this lifetime and get to the end of my life and have to look back and say, if only I had obeyed in that one thing. Think of all God could have done through my life. And to get into eternity and to see what God could have done with your life, if only you would have obeyed. Idolaters act based on human capacity. Believers act based on divine capacity. When it comes to the gospel, we're tempted to act based on what we can do in our capacity, yet that is sin. When God gives you something impossible to do, it's because he wants to use you. I'm going to tell you, that thing alone may be the single most important thing you hear today. I don't want any of you to fail the test. I don't want any of you to be that person like this generation who never see what God could have done through your life, who have to spend eternity thinking, if only I would have invested myself like God told me to do. If only I would have turned from that sin he told me to. If only I would have stepped out in obedience and done what he wanted me to do. Think of all that God could have done through my life. I don't want that for you. However, if you grumble against God and choose not to believe him, That's what's going to happen. Finally, verse 11 says, now these things happened to them as an example. He's pulling the Corinthians back in here. He's saying, now these things happened to them as an example, but they were written down for our instruction, on whom the ends of the earth have come. I don't know about you, but as a father, I've thought about what happened if I had to write a final letter to my boys. I don't know if it would, I mean, I guess it could hypothetically be a cancer situation, or if it was maybe persecution and I was about ready to be executed. I don't know what could happen. But if I were to write a final letter to my kids, what would I put in that letter? Well, a couple things I would put in there. One is learn from the examples of others. Learn from my examples, my failures. Learn from my what I did right following the Lord. Learn from me. Second thing I would tell them is to have a heart to receive instruction. That's what Paul's saying right here. Learn from their example. Have a heart to hear instruction. And the most important thing I would write at the very bottom of that letter is worship Jesus Christ and Him alone and never change. Never let your eyes off that. Never let an idol weasel its way into your heart. Follow Jesus Christ 100% with all of your heart. Many times we say in our service, you've heard us say, we're continuing worship now, because everything we do in our service is what? It's worship. In the last few months, as we've been going through this text in 1 Corinthians chapter 8, where it's talking about the weaker brother, and I'm going to tell you, the way we worship God sometimes is how we lay our lives down for the weaker brother. That's worship. That's not just doing what you should do. It's worship. When you lay your life down, when you serve, when you care for, when you yield your rights for another believer to care for them, that's worship. And then the last chapter, chapter 9. Chapter 9 talked about Paul's willingness to lay his own life down, how he was so passionate about the gospel and reaching lost people for Christ. That's worship. When you witness to other people in your workplace, when you witness to your family members, when you cry out to God on behalf of them, that's worship. It's worship. And I'm going to tell you now in this chapter 10, as it begins to talk about idolatry and the little idols that weasel their way into our lives that can keep us from being faithful to Jesus Christ, what's the issue we're dealing with here? Worship. Now he's turning the pulse, pointing the finger at us, our own lives. We've seen a lot of stuff happening, stuff in this generation. But that outline is not written for them. It's written for us. What are the idols in our lives? What are the things that we're allowing to take the place of God and would keep us from doing all that God wants to do in our lives? Let God speak quietly to your hearts. Tell the Lord, just tell Him this. Lord, I want to worship You with all of my heart. I don't want to be like that faithless generation. I want to follow You with everything I have till the day I die. I want to finish well. Lord, reveal to me, what are those little idols I've been tolerating? I want to give those back to You. I want to trust You. I want to be faithful.
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7: Before dawn, on June 6th, 1944, thousands of young American GIs stepped off landing craft onto the beaches of Normandy. 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Many would never leave that shoreline. D-Day marked the beginning of the end for Nazi Germany, opening a second front that changed the course of World War II. 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Today, crosses and Stars of David line the Normandy coast as silent reminders that freedom is never free.
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9: Hello, this is Michael Youssef with Leading the Way for townhall.com. While I was visiting the Middle East several years ago, a highly placed government official, who's a Muslim himself, asked me a troubling question. Why is the Muslim Brotherhood outlawed as a terrorist organization in Saudi Arabia, in Bahrain, in the United Arab Emirates, in Jordan, in Egypt, and yet allowed to flourish in America? Founded in Egypt in 1928, the Brotherhood's history is drenched in blood. It was spawned and inspired groups like Hamas, Al-Qaeda, ISIS. Now, Congress can designate the Muslim Brotherhood as a terrorist entity. This designation act would finally name the Brotherhood for what it is and disrupt its financial networks. Contact your representatives, senators, ask them to support this bill. I'm Michael Youssef.
10: Today, expect a mix of sunshine and clouds with a high of 83. Tonight will be mostly cloudy with a chance of a late thunderstorm and a low of 65. Tomorrow, anticipate a blend of sunshine and clouds with a chance of a thundershower in spots along with humid conditions and a high of 82. I'm meteorologist Joe Lundberg on AM 880 and 104.5 The Word WRFD.
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14: And you know, the Bible says it's more blessed to give than to receive. And unless you try that, you won't know it's true. It is a wonderful blessing to give. And God enables you to do that. You should do it with all your heart and find the joy in it that is there for you to know. We're talking about using your resources in a godly way. As we learn from the book of Proverbs, these principles of wealth and prosperity. And if you don't have a copy of the study guide for this series, this is one of the benefits of getting the study guide, because it has all this information written out and organized for you, and you don't have to worry about missing it, because we move so fast through some of this material. And lesson number 9 in the study guide is Proverbs about prosperity. The front page is the outline. The next 2 or 3 pages is a summary of the lesson, and then there are 3 or 4 pages of places for you to go in the Bible to grow in your understanding of this important subject. If you've never gotten a study guide from Turning Point, you'll be amazed to see how easily they are used for small group studies, because they just take you to the Bible. It's not about how you feel about something. It's about what God says about it, and you get a chance to organize your thoughts as a group around the truth of God's Word. These study guides are wonderful for small groups, and I encourage you to go to our website, find out more about it, and take advantage of the work that we've done to help you as you facilitate your study and lead your people in the Word of God. Here now is part 2 of Power Up Your Wealth, Proverbs about Prosperity.
15: So far, nothing's been too convicting, right? But hang on. All right. Number 2, the book of Proverbs tells us how to govern our money. And I just want to say one thing here, because there's just one principle here that's really important for us to get a hold of, and we'll come back to it at the end of the message. And that is, when we get our money, are not to put our trust in it. Proverbs 11:28 says, "He who trusts in his riches will fall, but the righteous will flourish like foliage." You see, there's not anything wrong with getting riches. There's an awful lot wrong with putting your trust in them. If you begin to trust your riches, you will start to distrust God. And one of the reasons that we have so much in the Word of God warning us against greed is because God loves us so much, He does not want anything to come between Himself and us. And when prosperity becomes our hope and our trust, when our almighty bank book becomes our source of strength, then we have pushed God aside and we've moved Him out of the center place of our life. And when we begin to trust in riches that God has provided for us instead of the one who provided them, we are in deep trouble. The old adage is, don't trust the gift, trust the giver. Amen? Trust the one who provided it for you. Now, the majority of the Proverbs that have to do with wealth and riches and prosperity have to do with how we give it away. It's an interesting thing. And so I want to talk with you thirdly about Proverbs about how we give away our money. You say, once you get it, why would you want to talk about giving it away? Because the only way you can ever keep it is to give it away. The only way you can ever get anything that's worthy in your life is to give away what you already have. If God has given you friends, you yourself must give that friendship away. Whatever you have in your life, you have to give it away so that it can come back to enrich you even more. And the book of Proverbs tells us many, many things about how we're to handle the money God gives us and how we're to discharge it. If we are collecting and hoarding in a miserly way, counting all that we have, instead of being aware of the fact that God has given us this stewardship, then we'll never be happy, no matter how much we have. In fact, I've learned in my life, one of the best ways to guard against greed is to give something away that you really don't want to give away down in your heart. You give it away sacrificially, and God blesses you for it. Now, watch what the Bible says about the purpose of giving. Why do we give? Why do we give away what we have? We do it, first of all, to honor Almighty God. Proverbs 3:9 says, "Honor the Lord with your possessions and with the first fruit of all your increase." Now, once again, I want you to follow me as I read an extended passage from the book of Deuteronomy, because I want you to see that this is a truth that goes way back to the very beginning, that God wants us to honor Him with what we have. You say, how do you do that? You make it available for God's use. You bring it to Him. You give it back to Him. Turn back in your Bibles now, Deuteronomy chapter 26. And while this is an Old Testament offering law, the principle here is so very clear, and it's an incredible passage of Scripture, just like the other one in Deuteronomy chapter 28. And the reason I love to read to you from Deuteronomy is because most of you don't normally turn there to read in your own reading every day. It's kind of like second on your list next to Leviticus. How many of you know that when the Lord was tempted in the wilderness by the enemy, and He said, "It is written," remember that? Satan came and tempted Him, and the Lord said, "It is written." Do you know what He quoted when He said, "It is written"? All of the quotations are from the book of Deuteronomy. So if the Lord Jesus thought Deuteronomy is pretty good, we should think it's pretty good too, shouldn't we? Now let me just read to you Deuteronomy chapter 26. Remember, what we're talking about here is that one of the reasons we give is to honor God. Listen to this. "And it shall be when you come into the land which the Lord your God is giving you as an inheritance, and you possess it and dwell in it, that you shall take some of the first of all the produce of the ground which you shall bring from your land that the Lord your God is giving you, and put it in a basket, and go to the place where the Lord your God chooses to make His name abide. And you shall go to the one who is priest in those days and say to him, 'I declare today to the Lord your God that I have come to the country which the Lord swore to our fathers to give us.' Then the priest shall take the basket out of your hand and set it down before the altar of your God. And you shall answer and say before the Lord your God, 'My father was a Syrian about to perish, and he went down to Egypt, and he dwelt there, few in number, and there he became a nation, great, mighty, and populous. But the Egyptians mistreated us, afflicted us, laid hard bondage on us. Then we cried out to the Lord God of our fathers, and the Lord heard our voice and looked on our affliction and our labor and our oppression. So the Lord brought us out of Egypt with a mighty hand and with an outstretched arm, with great terror and with signs and wonders. And He brought us to this place, and He has given us this land, a land flowing with milk and honey. And now behold, I have brought the first fruits of the land which you, O Lord God, have given me. Then you shall set it before the Lord your God and worship before the Lord your God, and you shall rejoice in every good thing which the Lord your God has given to you and to your house, you and the Levite and the stranger who is among you. And when you have finished laying aside all the tithe of your increase of the third year and the year of tithing, and have given it to the Levite and the stranger and the fatherless and the widow so that they may eat within your gates and be filled, then you shall say before the Lord your God, 'I have removed the holy tithe from my house and have given them to the Levite and the stranger and the fatherless and the widow according to all your commandments which you have commanded me. I have not transgressed your commandments, nor have I forgotten them.'" And look down at the last verse. "Look down from your holy habitation from heaven and bless your people Israel and the land which you have given us, just as you swore to your fathers, a land flowing with milk and honey." What is this all about? Here's an Israelite who realizes where he was, what happened to him, where he ended up in Egypt, and how God brought him out of Egypt and gave him the good land. And now he's in the good land, and he's enjoying the blessing of Almighty God, which came as a gift from God. And he takes the first of that produce that comes out of that good land, and he puts it in a basket, and he brings it to the Lord, and he lays it before the altar, and he says, "Lord, this is my way of honoring you for what you have done for me." Now, some of you say, "Well, I didn't grow up in Syria and I haven't been in Egypt." But tell you what, we all came out of Egypt, didn't we? Because Egypt in the Old Testament is a symbol of sin. We've come out of Egypt. We've been saved out of the darkness, and God has given us a good life in Jesus Christ our Lord. And if the Old Testament people could bring, in honoring the Lord, a basket and set it before the Lord and His altar, men and women, we as God's people in this generation ought to be bringing three or four baskets to set before the Lord. Amen? That's what God has done for us. We ought to be blessing God and honoring God. That's the reason we give, to honor the Lord. Not because some preacher told you to, not because it's something the church needs, but because of what God has done. That's the first reason. But if you keep reading in the book of Proverbs, you'll discover that we not only give to honor the Lord, we give to help others. In the Old Testament, the people were taught to care for those who were in need. Proverbs 28:27 says, "He who gives to the poor will not lack, but he who hides his eyes will have many curses." Proverbs 22:9 says, "He who has a generous eye will be blessed, for he gives of his bread to the poor." When we give to the ministries of the church, we're giving to missions and to children and to the outreach, and give to those who are in need. We're always to be generous as God's people. When He blesses us, it's so that we can be a blessing to others. I cannot find any place in the Word of God where it says God blesses people primarily so that they can hoard their riches. God blesses us to be a blessing. And the more He blesses you and the more you're a blessing to someone else, the more He will bless you. The more He sees that you are willing to follow His mandates and do with what He's entrusted to you, the more He will entrust to you. Because the whole purpose behind God's blessing is so that we can pass that blessing on to others. When God gives us a great inheritance, there's a tremendous amount of pressure to come before Almighty God and say, Lord God, this is a tremendous responsibility. What now do you want me to do as a channel of your grace with this which you've entrusted to my care? God gives us so that we might give. But the book of Proverbs also reminds us that when we follow this pattern, and this is not meant to be a stewardship sermon, although it may sound like it. When we follow this pattern, we get in on God's provisions. Because the same passages that tell us what we're supposed to do in channeling that which God has entrusted to us remind us that that is the sure key to blessing. Now, I know that sometimes we're a little bashful about talking about giving and God responding, because there's so much nonsense in the world today in this get rich stuff that you hear on television and some preachers who talk about how, you know, you sow a seed so God can give you back all that you need, and it's all based on greed. There is no such teaching in the Word of God about wealth based on greed. The Word of God teaches that we're to give to honor the Lord, but then it promises us that in doing so, we will have our needs met too. And just because some people use that in the wrong way, we shouldn't let it rob us of the great truth that when we give, God is always faithful to us in supplying our needs. Now, the book of Proverbs teaches that. Proverbs teaches us in Proverbs 3, 9, and 10, that when we honor the Lord with our possessions and the first fruits of all of our increase, our barns will be filled with plenty and our vats will overflow with new wine. That's the book of Proverbs. And here's a little more metaphorical approach to it from Proverbs 11, 24. Listen to this. There is one who scatters and increases more, and there is one who withholds more than is right, and it leads to poverty. Did you get that? The proverb says there's someone who takes what he has and he gives it away and he has more. And there's someone else who takes what he has and hoards it and he becomes poor. The principles of the economy of God almost stand on the head of the things which we've learned in our own personal economy. That you keep what you have. The Bible says that when you scatter it, it increases. Listen again to the book of Proverbs. Proverbs 13, 7. There is one who makes himself rich yet has nothing. And there is one who makes himself poor and has great riches. You say, that's double talk. That doesn't make any sense. Oh, yes, it makes a lot of sense in the economy of God. That when you take what God gives you and you give it away, you open the door for God to give back to you more than you could ever have given. We have talked about this often when we teach stewardship, that when you have an open hand, that means God can take from your hand whatever He wants, but He can also put back into your hand whatever He wants. When you take what God has given you and you close your hand around it, you may be able to hold on to what you have, but God can't get anything else in there, you see? And all you have is what you have, and you become poor in relationship to those who scatter what they have in the manner of giving. Luke 6:38 says, "Give and it shall be given to you. Good measure, pressed down, shaken together, running over, will be put into your bosom. For with the same measure that you use, it will be measured back to you." Now that's in the Word of God. I didn't say that. And that is not some prosperity gospel teacher saying that. That's the Lord Jesus. If you have a red letter edition of the Bible, that's in red. Jesus said that. Jesus said, "Give and it shall be given to you." He has promised that He will bless us when we take that which He's entrusted to us and we make it available to the kingdom's work for whatever He chooses. And the New Testament says that when we do it sparingly, we get a sparing result. And when we do it with abundance and bountifully, we get a bountiful result. So God teaches us that He wants to supply our needs. In Philippians chapter 4, verse 19, which is connected to a passage on giving, says, "My God shall supply all your need according to His riches in glory by Christ Jesus." Listen carefully. It doesn't say, "My God shall supply all your greed." It says, "My God shall supply all your need." I've never met anyone who faithfully took the principles of God with regard to the giving of our monies and followed them and came back and said, that was the worst decision I ever made. God has totally forgotten me. My life is impoverished. But I have met hundreds of people who've said, that was the most important decision I made apart from my salvation, to put God first in finances and in my life. I ran across a bit of poetry reminding us of the provision of God, and it struck a chord in my heart. Listen carefully. Though troubles assail and dangers affright, though friends shall all fail and foes all unite, yet one thing secures us, whatever betide, the Scripture assures us, the Lord will provide. When I come to that phrase in the rest of these, you say that word with me, will you? The birds without barn or storehouse are fed. From them let us learn to trust for our bread. His saints what is fitting shall not be denied, so long as it's written, the Lord will provide. We may, like the ships, by tempest be tossed on perilous deeps, but cannot be lost. Though Satan enrages the wind and the tide, the promise engages, the Lord will provide. His call we obey, like Abram of old, not knowing our way, but faith makes us bold. And though we are strangers, we have a good guide, and trust in all dangers, the Lord will provide. When Satan appears to stop up our path and fills us with fears, we triumph by faith. He cannot take from us, though oft he has tried, this heart-cheering promise, the Lord will provide. He tells us we're weak, our hope is in vain, the good that we seek we will never obtain. But when such suggestions our spirits have plied, this answers all questions, the Lord will provide. No strength of our own or goodness we claim, yet since we have known the Savior's great name, in this our strong tower for safety we hide. The Lord is our power, the Lord will provide. When life sinks apace and death is in view, this word of his grace shall comfort us through. No fearing or doubting, with Christ on our side, we hope to die shouting, the Lord will provide. How many of you know the Lord will provide? Amen. And when you read the word of God, whether it's in the book of Proverbs or in the book of Deuteronomy or in the book of 1 Corinthians or any of the books of the Bible, sooner or later you get to this principle. And it's not something you make up. It's something you find there. And it's a wonderful principle that you should never lose sight of. Now, let me tell you what maybe the most important verses in Proverbs about wealth are and where they are and how you should use these. Somebody say, well, you know, Pastor, I don't know. What should I do now? Should I try to do better? Absolutely. Should you work hard? Sure. Should you try to move forward? Yes. But here's a prayer for you to pray. It's Proverbs chapter 30, verses 7 through 9. Two things I request of you, deprive me not before I die. Remove falsehood and lies far from me. Give me neither poverty nor riches. Feed me with the food allotted to me, lest I be full and deny you and say, who is the Lord? Or lest I be poor and steal and profane the name of my God. Here's a prayer, isn't it? Lord, give me enough so that I have enough. Don't give me so much that I forget where it came from. You know, everybody has a capacity, isn't that true? Some people have a capacity for great stewardship. And if God has given you the capacity, you are to be honored, and you have a great responsibility, and God has put that responsibility in your hands. Discharge it with joy. Some people don't have a great capacity. Some know in your own heart, if God should trust me with a great deal of money, I'm not sure I would be faithful with it as I am with what I have now. You should never pray for more than you can be faithful for. And God is always faithful. And you know what he likes to do? He likes to grow up his stewards. The Bible says if we're faithful over a few things, he will make us ruler over many. So as we prove our stewardship at one level, we can graduate to the next. I want to quit this discussion with a story by Eugene Peterson. In Run with the Horses, he writes about seeing a family of birds teaching the young to fly. Three young swallows were perched on a dead branch that stretched out over a lake. And the one adult swallow got alongside the chicks and started shoving them out toward the end of the branch, pushing, pushing, pushing. And at the end, one of the birds fell off. Somewhere between the branch and the water, 4 feet below, the wings started working and the fledgling was off on his own. And then the second one was at the end of the branch. And the third was not to be bullied. At the last possible moment, his grip on the branch loosened just enough so that he swung downward, then tightened again, bulldog tenacious. And the parent bird was without any sentiment. He pecked at the desperately clinging talons until it was more painful for the poor chick to hang on than risk the insecurities of flying. The grip was released and the inexperienced wings began pumping. And the mature swallow knew what the chick did not, that it would fly, that there was no danger in making it do what it was perfectly designed to do. Birds have feet and birds can walk. Birds have talons and they can grasp a branch securely. They can walk and they can cling, but flying is their characteristic action. And not until they fly are they living at their best, gracefully and beautifully. And giving is what we do best. It is the air into which we were born. It is the action that was designed into us before our very birth. Some of us try desperately to hold on to ourselves, to live for ourselves, and we look so bedraggled and pathetic doing it, hanging on to the dead branch of a bank account for dear life, afraid to risk ourselves on the untried wings of giving. We don't think we can live generously because we've never tried. But the sooner we start, the better, for we are going to have to give up our lives finally, and the longer we wait, the less time we have for the soaring and the swooping life of grace. And I tell you that when a person knows what it's like to be at the end of the branch and let go, and into the gracious arms of the Lord who helps us and supports us and provides for us because we've learned how to give, even beyond that which makes sense to us, then we've really learned what life is all about. How many of you know that the great gift was God giving his gift to us? How do we know how to give? For God so loved the world that he gave his only begotten Son. And because he has shown us. Now let me ask you a question. Was that an easy gift? No, it was the most costly gift he could have given. Was it sacrificial? Absolutely. Was there anything that he left ungiven when he gave his Son? No, he gave us it all. And he is our standard. Because he has given to us, we have been enriched. Now, what shall we do? Let us prove in our own stewardship that we have learned God's basic lesson, that whatever you give, God multiplies it back to you in ways you cannot even imagine. And the book of Proverbs teaches this wonderful lesson.
14: And I want to tell you something. I am a testimony to that fact. I learned this lesson early on in my Christian life and began to practice it, and have been doing so every time, ever since we got married. We've never walked away from that. We've asked God to help us grow in our ability to do it. And we are testimonies to the fact that God never allows his children to outgive him. He is always ahead of us, making a way and showing us the joy of being gracious and generous in that which he's entrusted to us. By the way, friends, we don't own any of this. We're just stewards. We manage this for the Lord. And when he sees we're good managers, he gives us more to manage. And that's just the way it works. And I hope you've discovered that. When we get together next time, we're going to talk about powering up your future. Proverbs for planning. Another interesting subject in the book of Proverbs. We hope you'll join us next time right here on this good station. I'm David Jeremiah. 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
3: Near the end of the Revolutionary War, George Washington received a letter from one of his own officers. Colonel Louis Nicola suggested that America might be better served by a monarchy, with Washington himself as king. Washington firmly rejected the idea. He had spent years leading Americans in a fight for independence from a monarchy. He would not see that victory end with America creating a king of its own. He understood that the cause of the revolution was greater than any one man. His example reminds us that power can be offered, earned, or taken. But character determines whether we use it for ourselves or remain faithful to something greater.
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10: Today, expect a mix of sunshine and clouds with a high of 83. Tonight will be mostly cloudy with a chance of a late thunderstorm and a low of 65. Tomorrow, anticipate a blend of sunshine and clouds with a chance of a thundershower in spots, along with humid conditions and a high of 82. I'm meteorologist Joe Lundberg on AM 880 and 104.5 The Word WRFD.
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0: No matter how many times you read about it, the death of the Lord Jesus is the most compelling true story in all of history. Welcome to Through the Bible, where we sit a little longer at the foot of the cross. As we study God's Word with Dr. J. Vernon McGee, we're going to look at the events that happened immediately after Jesus died. So grab your Bible and turn to Matthew 27, where we're going to look at Jesus' Great Commission, his final words on earth to his followers. It's an exciting call, and it's really the heart of Through the Bible's mission. We take Jesus' commands to teach others seriously, and taking his word to every corner of the globe is our vision and passion too. You can join us in that step of obedience every time you pray and financially support this teaching ministry. Did you realize that? This work is definitely a partnership. And you know, every time we begin a new five-year journey through the Bible, we always welcome new passengers aboard, even new generations we've been on for so long. And I thought of that when I read this letter from Denise in Rochester, New Hampshire. Listen to this. Having listened to you for the better part of my life, I turned 70 last year, and I felt it was time to express my deep gratitude for your ministry. I cannot begin to convey how blessed I am for the insights and understanding I have gained through your teachings. My most significant blessing came last year when my daughter, who homeschools her three children, asked me to teach her oldest, who is 14, about biblical history. God led me to utilize your program, and I'm thrilled to share that my grandson, who's high-functioning autistic, has found encouragement in Dr. McGee's voice and simple explanations of the Bible. This has inspired him to seek Christ and listen on his own. I've been enjoying your teachings without contributing, but I feel compelled to change that. God has blessed me, and I'm now able to give monthly, and have ordered some Bible bus passes to share with others. I also have a desire to start a small group study, and I would appreciate your prayers as I seek to build his kingdom through this endeavor. Thank you for continuing Dr. McGee's ministry. It provides generational wisdom and blessings that resonate deeply with many, including myself. I pray for your ministry daily and look forward to seeing how God continues to work through you. Well, thank you, Denise. Thank you so much for your faithful listening and now supporting both through prayer and financial support of the ministry. We never tire of hearing about generations of families that listen together. Let's pray. Father, thank you for the marching orders to take your word to the ends of the earth. And Lord, as we spread the seed of your word, let it fall on good soil. We pray that those who hear will turn to you as Savior. In Jesus' name, amen. Open to Matthew 27 as we go through the Bible with Dr. J. Vernon McGee.
1: Now, friends, as we come today to our study, we finished verse 50 last time, and we're right in the midst of the first part of our gospel, which is the death of Christ. Christ died for our sins according to the Scriptures, and we find here in verse 50, Jesus, when he'd cried again with a loud voice, yielded up the ghost. They crucified him. Verse 35, and they crucified him. That's all it's told. No details at all. Just these things that surrounded the crucifixion. The Spirit of God put the blanket of silence upon that cross that you and I might not look upon it to satisfy our curiosity. But he died there for your sins and mine. Now we are told in verse 51, behold, the veil of the temple was rent in twain from the top to the bottom, and the earth did quake and the rocks rent. At the death of Christ, several very notable things took place, and one was there was an earthquake. The other is that in the temple, the veil was rent, not from the bottom to the top. Man didn't do it, but from the top to the bottom. And that veil speaks of his flesh. And when his flesh was rent upon the cross, and he paid the penalty for your sin and my sin in his own body on the tree, then the way to God was opened wide so that you don't have to have a priest to go in for you. You don't have to have a preacher to go in for you. You don't have to have someone else to go in for you. You can go directly to the throne of God as a sinner through Christ. And let's emphasize that. You only come to God through the Lord Jesus Christ. The only way to him is through Christ. And that was because he was rent. He died upon the cross when he gave up the ghost. Your sins and mine were paid. We come to God through him. There is one mediator between God and man, the man Christ Jesus. Now, verse 52, and the graves were opened, many bodies of the saints which slept arose, came out of the graves after his resurrection and went into the holy city and appeared unto many. Now, this is the part that we wish that more had been told us. I can't go into a great deal of detail here at all, other than to say we believe that it happened this way, and these were part of that great company that went to heaven when he led captivity captive at his ascension. Now, the important thing for us to note here is that this earthquake was an intelligent earthquake. It was not just haphazard. The graves were opened by it, and many bodies of the saints which slept arose, just certain ones. I'd like to make this point here. There is a very excellent treatment of this by Bishop Nicholson in his little book entitled The Six Miracles of Calvary. Many times at Easter, or Good Friday, I should say, why, we have had the seven last words. Well, we had those for, I guess, 15 years straight. That we decided we'd switch and take the six miracles of Calvary, use Bishop Nicholson's little book. And it was proved a rich blessing to many. I would say that if you're interested in that, go to your gospel bookstore. It's a rich little book, not only for this miracle, but there's six miracles of Calvary. You will notice they appeared unto many. There were witnesses to it. Now when the centurion and they that were with him watching Jesus saw the earthquake and those things that were done, they feared greatly, saying, truly, this was the Son of God. And Luke said he went and stood beneath that cross. That centurion maybe didn't know a great deal, but he did know enough to take his place beneath the cross of Christ. And that's all that God ever asks any sinner to do, is just to take his place beneath the cross of Christ. He'd never read Hodge's theology or Strong's theology, and he had never read any of Augustine's City of God, and he hadn't even had any of my books, by the way. But he knew enough to take his place beneath the cross. I believe the centurion was a saved man. He witnessed these things, and these are the things that confirmed to him that this was the Son of God, and he took his place there. Verse 55, and many women were there, beholding afar off, which followed Jesus from Galilee, ministering unto him, among which was Mary Magdalene, and Mary the mother of James and Joses, and the mother of Zebedee's children. When the even was come, there came a rich man of Arimathea named Joseph, who also himself was Jesus' disciple. And I'd never know he was a disciple until this event. But you see, when the very thing that caused the apostles to be scattered seems to have drawn in others that up to this time had what you would call secret disciples. But now he steps out in the open and he declares his faith. He was Jesus' disciple. And he went to Pilate on that basis, and he begged the body of Jesus. Then Pilate commanded the body to be delivered. This man, and also Nicodemus, who came to him by night, and John will tell us about that, he came bringing 100-pound weight of ointment to put on the body of Jesus. And these two men, Joseph of Arimathea and Nicodemus, who apparently had been in the background and what we'd probably call secret disciples, they now come out in the open. At least they were the undertakers that handled the body of Jesus. And we'll see later just exactly what they did. And these two men became believers. Verse 59, and when Joseph had taken the body, he wrapped it in a clean linen cloth, laid it in his own new tomb, which he had hewn out in the rock, and he rolled a great stone to the door of the sepulchre and departed. Now, near Golgotha, there is a tomb, and they point it out as being the one in which he was buried. They call it the Garden Tomb. I don't know whether he was there or not. I sometimes wonder. I, frankly, would have my doubts. The important thing is not to be able to locate the tomb. I saw a woman go in there and get right into the place where bodies were placed and get right down on her all fours and kiss the floor of that tomb. I saw no value in that at all. That's no good. may not even be the right tomb to begin with. There were many sepulchres in that area, and it could have been any one of them. I'm sure it's in that area. This one's as good as any. But try to pin these things down and make them holy and sacred spots is not his intention. It wasn't to make a sacred spot there, but it was take that gospel from Jerusalem, the fact that he died for the sins of the world, and take it to the world. That is the important thing, not to be able to locate the sepulcher. Now, verse 61, there was Mary Magdalene and the other Mary sitting over against the sepulcher. Now, the next day that followed the day of the preparation, the chief priests and Pharisees came together unto Pilate, saying, Sir, we remember that that deceiver said, while he was yet alive, after 3 days I'll rise again. Command, therefore, that the sepulcher

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3: Told everybody about it, and apparently these rulers got word of it maybe at the last minute or at the time of the crucifixion. And as soon as they can get another audience with Pilate, they said, look, let's make sure, because he made this statement and we want to make sure he doesn't come out of the grave. They didn't expect him to come out, and very frankly the apostles never expected him to come out of that grave. All four gospels, when you look at them, you discover that. And I think we'll get a little confirmation of it here. Now, we come to chapter 28, and the chapter 28 is the resurrection of Jesus and the giving of the Great Commission. These are the two great incidents recorded here. Now we've had the death of Christ. Now we have the other pillar on which the gospel rests. The arch of the gospel rests upon two great pillars. First, the death of Christ, and then the resurrection of the Lord Jesus. And the gospel rests upon it. Listen to Paul as he states the gospel in 1 Corinthians 15:3. For I delivered unto you first of all that which I also received, how that Christ died for our sins according to the Scriptures, and that he was buried, and that he rose again the third day according to the Scriptures. Now we've had the death and burial. And in chapter 28, we have the resurrection of the Lord Jesus Christ. Both facts are essential to saving faith. He was delivered for our offenses. He was raised for our justification. He was made sin for us, that we might be made the righteousness of God in him. The unique fact of the gospel, of course, is the resurrection. All other religious leaders have died. None of them died for their followers, but he did. And the other religious leaders, none of them have even made a claim they came back from the dead. The one thing that makes Christianity unique today, well, take the founders. Where are the founders of the other religions? They're dead. And where is the Lord Jesus? Well, he's alive at God's right hand at this very moment. I do not think any gospel writer gives all the details concerning the resurrection any more than they do of the crucifixion of Christ. They merely state the fact. And you have here these different records, and I know that there's been attempts made to try to say there's a contradiction in them. Actually, there's not. The Scofield Reference Bible has a very fine note on this. The old Scofield Bible, it was on page 1043. And if you don't have a Scofield Bible, you ought to have one, and you ought to look up that note. It's a very important one, by the way, to read and see the order of resurrection. I do not intend to go into that here at all, but I'll take up the record of each gospel when we come to them. Now, will you notice chapter 28, verse 1, in the end of the Sabbath, as it began to dawn, toward the first day of the week came Mary Magdalene and the other Mary to see the sepulcher. And behold, there was a great earthquake. You see, they brought out ointment also to anoint his body. And behold, there was a great earthquake, for the angel of the Lord descended from heaven and came and rolled back the stone from the door and sat upon it. Now, why was it necessary to roll back the stone? To let him out? No, he was gone when the stone was rolled back. He was out of there. The stone was rolled not to let him out, but to let them in. His countenance was like lightning, his raiment white as snow. And for fear of him, the keepers did shake, became as dead men. That guard there, they were very happy to leave after this. Verse 5, and the angel answered and said unto the women, fear not ye, for I know that ye seek Jesus, which was crucified. He is not here, for he is risen, as he said. And these are steps that every individual should take before he witnesses. First, he is not here, he's risen, as he said. There must be a conviction of that. Come see the place.

0: where the Lord lay. Have it settled in your own mind that Jesus died and rose again from the dead. And then we're to go and we're to tell. Verse 7, and go quickly and tell his disciples that he's risen from the dead. And behold, he goeth before you into Galilee. There shall ye see him. Lo, I've told you. Now they departed quickly from the sepulchre with fear and great joy, did run to bring his disciples word. And as they went to tell his disciples, behold, Jesus met them, saying, all hail. And they came and held him by the feet and worshipped him. Now we'll find out later that Mary was forbidden to touch his feet. Why the difference here? We'll see that when we get to it, and I'll have to hold it until then. Then said Jesus unto them, be not afraid. Go tell my brethren that they go into Galilee, and there shall they see me. Now when they were going, behold, some of the watch came into the city and showed unto the chief priests all the things that were done. These men, these soldiers that were on guard duty, they went in and reported. They didn't know when he left. All they knew was that the stone was rolled away, it frightened them to death, and that this angel had appeared to the women. I don't think the soldiers saw it at all. But the soldiers took a look in, and they said he wasn't there. He was gone. Now, what are they going to say? And when they were assembled with the elders and had taken counsel, they gave large money unto the soldiers, saying, say ye, his disciples came by night and stole him away while we slept. That, may I say, is not a very plausible thing. Can you imagine a soldier today, for that matter, or a soldier in that day, especially a Roman soldier? He's told that he's to guard a certain place, and he's to be sure nothing happens there. No one comes. Now, suppose that what he's supposed to guard, that someone does come and takes away the thing that he was to guard. And suppose his explanation is, I went to sleep. What do you think would happen to him? That soldier would be executed, as you well know. I can't imagine this story even ever becoming plausible, and yet it's used by the enemy, of course. Verse 14, and if this come to the governor's ears, we will persuade him and secure you. If this word would get out that that's what you did, well, the governor would have you for a firing squad. But we'll take care of that now. So they took the money and did as they were taught. And this saying is commonly reported among the Jews until this day. That is the story that was told, of course, by the enemy. Notice verse 16. We have now the Great Commission that is given. We have actually two extreme viewpoints of this so-called Great Commission. And very frankly, I think both of them are rather extreme. The Great Commission in Matthew, it's a source of controversy. One extreme group, they feel that the so-called Great Commission contains the only command for the church. This is it. And they just hang on to it. Others feel that it has no meaning for this day and it should be excluded from the church program. Now, both of these are extreme views, and both, to me, seem to be in error. We've endeavored to show that Matthew has direct application for us. And I think the Great Commission has an application for us today. And this doesn't mean that it'll not find a final and fuller meaning in the future. I think it will. But it's obvious that Matthew did not give the total record of the resurrection, and neither did he give us the total commission. Now, the commission in Matthew should be considered with the other Gospels, and especially with Acts 1:8, as well as with the other three Gospels. All of these give a full-orb command for the present day as well as the future. And I think that it all should be put together, given as a composite. Ye shall be witness unto me, beginning in Jerusalem and Judea and Samaria, and then unto the very ends of the earth. You shall be witnesses unto me, and you're to be endued with power from on high. Now, with that in mind, this is part of it. Then the 11 disciples went away into Galilee, into a mountain where Jesus had appointed them. And when they saw him, they worshipped him, but some doubted. That is the way it's been for 1,900 years. Some believe, some doubt. And right now, I'm sure there are people listening to me in both categories, but I rejoice that I believe most of them are in the category of those who believe. Now, and Jesus came and spake unto them, saying, all power is given unto me in heaven and in earth. He's speaking as the king. Go ye therefore and teach all nations. Now, I think this will have a real application in the great tribulation period. I'm sure it will even in the millennium. But friends, it has an application for us today. Go ye therefore and teach all nations, baptizing them in the name of the Father and of the Son and of the Holy Spirit. This is triune baptism, you see. Teaching them to observe all things whatsoever I've commanded you, and lo, I'm with you always, even unto the end of the age, not the world. He says, I'll be with you. Now, I can't see anything that's wrong with this for today. Now, the Great Commission is not really, to me, the important thing right here. It's the great omission. There is an omission here. What is it that we don't have here? Well, I could almost wish and say, well, you read it over again. We'll talk about it next time. But we're going back to Exodus next time. So let me just say this. What is it that is omitted here? There's no ascension here. You know why? Because the kingdom is here upon the earth. And Matthew leaves the king upon the earth because this is where the king is to be. Now, he takes his own out of the world to be with himself. And the ascension is essential for that. Now, will you notice in closing, he was born a king. He lived as a king. He died a king. He rose again a king. And friends, he's coming again to this earth as King of Kings and Lord of Lords. I hope you bow to him today. May God richly bless you, my beloved.
1: Well, I certainly appreciate the reminder that the Lord promises to be with us right on through the end of the age. And it's only in his power that the Great Commission can be carried out. He commands us all to take his word to the ends of the earth. And that's what you can do in partnership with Through the Bible. We all know that ministry begins, continues, and succeeds only through prayer. 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Well, we're on the move as we travel back to the Old Testament to a book Dr. McGee nicknamed The Great Redemption Story. I'm Steve Schwetz, and I'll save a seat just for you.

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2: 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He spoke less than 300 words, but they served to redefine a nation. 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He spoke of sacrifice, of unfinished work, and of a government of the people, by the people, for the people. In America's darkest hour, Lincoln pointed our nation back to its founding ideals and challenged future generations to live up to them.
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15: Today, expect a mix of sunshine and clouds with a high of 83. Tonight will be mostly cloudy with a chance of a late thunderstorm and a low of 65. Tomorrow, anticipate a blend of sunshine and clouds with a chance of a thundershower in spots along with humid conditions and a high of 82. I'm meteorologist Joe Lundberg on AM 880 and 104.5 The Word WRFD.
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16: 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Job had lost it all, and the people closest to him only made it worse. But somewhere beneath the rubble of his suffering, Job found something, a conviction so fierce, so unshakable, that he wanted it carved in stone for every generation to read. Today on Insight for Living, Chuck Swindoll shows us what it looks like when hope refuses to die. Chuck titled his message, Reassuring Hope for the Assaulted and Abused.
17: 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It's trustworthy. 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The best and most consistent reproofs many of us ever got came from faithful moms and dads who corrected us when they saw us doing wrong and sometimes spanked us and didn't let us get away with being ugly or impudent or deceitful or brutal in our behavior. Let me show you how the tongue can, on the other hand, become a deadly thing. Look at the next book to the right, Psalm number 57. David is writing this as he's fleeing from Saul, which went on for 12 years or so. Imagine that. Now, stay with me. We got a point I want to make here. Like all good preachers, it takes me a while to make the point. So stay with me there. And look at 57:4. My soul is among lions. I must lie among those who breathe forth fire, even the sons of men whose teeth are spears and arrows and their tongue a sharp sword. Sword thrusts, shoved in, twists, shoved in, twisted. That's abusive. That's assaulting people with our tongues. David had been the target of that. Look at 64, Psalm 64. Hear my voice, O God, in my complaint. Preserve my life from dread of the enemy. Hide me from the secret counsel of evildoers, from the tumult of those who do iniquity. Look at their description. Who have sharpened their tongue like a sword, and they aimed bitter speech as their arrow to shoot from concealment at the blameless. This hurts maybe most of all, to be attacked in secret, behind the scenes. Things are said against us, and we not only do we not know, we don't even realize the impact that it's having on people who once believed in us. But the sword thrusts are going on. That's a wrong kind of use of the tongue. Look at Proverbs 12, one more book to the right. Proverbs 12, verse 18. There is one who speaks rashly like the thrusts of a sword, but the tongue of the wise brings healing. There's the difference. Good reproof brings healing. Initially it hurts, ultimately it heals. How good it is when we have friends close enough to us to put their arms around us and warn or correct or point out an area that is getting out of control or out of line. I can't let you leave Proverbs without another quick glance. 15:4, a soothing tongue is a tree of life, but perversion in it crushes the spirit. Crushes the spirit. There's another proverb, like apples of gold in settings of silver, so is a wise reprover upon an obedient ear. Proverbs 25:11-12. Now, back to Job, my point. Bildad blamed Job because he saw Job as sinful. And what he was going through was the consequences of wrong. Job realized there was no sin he hadn't confessed. So he saw what he was going through as a mystery. And when you add the silence of God and the distance from God that he felt, it became unbearable, which explains his, at times, losing control. And those men would not cut him any slack. It's all a matter of perspective. If they had only realized that much of the will of God is mysterious, If only they could have imagined, there's got to be something that we don't grasp. Job's life lines up. This is not logical. There's something unusual happening here. God's up to something great, and we must comfort our friend as he goes through this great trial for whatever reason God has. And just admit they didn't know why. You know, just to be there. Just to understand. Just show grace. Cynthia and I arrived at a wedding yesterday here at the church. We were almost late and had a minute or two to get inside. On our way over, my coat had fallen from the back seat to the floorboard. And we parked back here, back parking lot, and I got a little close to the curb. And so I'm standing on the curb, getting in the back of the car to get my coat. And I'm in a hurry because I don't want to be late. And so I grab the coat and boom, I stand up and I hit my head, right? You want to see that right there? There's a knot about that big right there on my head. And I tend to be a little dramatic at times. There's nobody around. And my dear wife is standing there. And I really did. I thought, man, this brought blood. I'm convinced. Closed the door, and she walks over, and she was so gracious. She was just so, you know, it was wonderful. She didn't do this. You coming? She didn't do that. She walked over, and time was forgotten by her, and it was like, I don't know why this happened, but what a time for it to happen, and I care about what happened. And I want to be here. And I got to tell you, that just spoke volumes to me. We went into the wedding, and as I watched the wedding and listened to the vows and saw this sweet couple standing here, you know, they've never been married before, okay? So they don't know what's coming. And that's good. That's good. They'll never be thinner or more ignorant of life than right then. And it's innocence, it's beautiful, it's as it ought to be. And I'm sitting there, I'm thinking, as my head is pounding, I'm thinking, boy, I hope they really will have this kind of grace. Because I knew what was coming today and what Bildad and Zophar and Eliphaz missed by a mile. It's just so valuable in a marriage. Some of you are no longer married because you were abused by a partner. You were mistreated. You long to have an understanding hug, and you couldn't continue as it was. Some of you are abusing in your marriage. I don't know who you are, but I know in a group this large, it's going on. And you say, I've never laid a hand. No, it's not that. It's a verbal abuse. It's ugly comments. It's insults and slams to the mat and sarcasm, put downs. You don't realize. I don't think Bildad sat on the edge of his bed that morning thinking, let's see. How can I possibly insult him more now than I did before? I don't think it worked like that. I don't believe that. I think it just got worse and worse as they talked, like an abuser. And that's why this is preserved for us. Whatever is written in earlier times, Romans 15:4 says, written for our learning, that we, through patience and comfort from the Scriptures, might have hope. Listen to this. Bildad lives, and Job lives, and they both may live under the same roof. Job calls it tormenting and crushing and insulting and wronging. He talks about the distance there is from God. Verse 7, I cry violence, and I get no answer. I shout, help, and there's no justice. Heavens are brass. That great God that once talked with me has walled up my way that I cannot pass. The path is dark that once was lit. Your heart goes out to this man. He has stripped my honor from me. I was once listened to in the gate. Now I'm sitting at the trash heap as the dogs root around me for food. And the excrement of this land is all about me. This is awful. Not only is God silent, the others who were once close are now absent. They resist me. Look at the list, verse 13. My brother is far from me. My acquaintance is completely estranged. I don't have any real friends that come around. My relatives have failed. My intimate friends have forgotten me. Look at the list. Maid, servant, verse 17. Even my breath is offensive to my wife. I'm loathsome to my own brothers. Even young children despise me. And my associates abhor me. Those I love have turned against me. You, Bildad. You, Zophar. You, Eliphaz. And before you even speak, you, Elihu, I've loved you men and you've turned against me. It's tragic. And then he pauses and says, oh, I have hope beyond all of this. In fact, so significant is my hope. Look at verse 23. I love it. Oh, that my words were written. Oh, that they were inscribed in a book. Better than that, that they, with an iron stylus and lead, they were engraved in the rock forever, drilled, etched into granite so that people through time could read. He thought his words would be forgotten. When I read that, I thought of our 16th president. On the 19th of November, 1863, he stood at Gettysburg, bloated bodies popping in the heat of the sun. It died by the scores at Gettysburg. And he stood with this simple little speech written on a piece of paper he had brought with him, written by hand. The world will little note nor long remember what I said here, but it can never forget what they did here. I thought when I read that yesterday, oh, Mr. Lincoln, we'll never forget what you said. Most of us can't remember what you did there, soldiers. But we'll never forget your speech. Job, it's going in the book. Job, it's in the book. It's along with Psalm 23 and Romans 8 and Revelation 22 and Genesis 3. Job 19, 25. I know that my Redeemer lives, and at the last he shall stand upon this earth. Even after my skin is destroyed, yet from my flesh I shall see God. I shall see him myself. My own eyes shall see him, not another. There will be a resurrection. There will be a changed world. I will come back. Oh, that my words would be remembered. And you know, when Handel writes his magnum opus, he gives this to the soprano and has her sing it. And every Christmas, we hear it over again and again. Oh, my Redeemer lives. I know he lives. And I think, thank you, Lord, for preserving Job's hope for every generation through time. Let me tell you who are on the side of Job. And your God is quiet and distant and silent, and your friends may have begun to turn against you. Let me tell you, the end of the book has got a great chapter. In the end, God wins. Right rules. And the Zophars and the Bildads and the Eliphazes and the Elihus will be forgotten. His conclusion is eloquent. Be afraid of the sword for yourselves, friends. Wrath brings the punishment of the sword so that you may know there is judgment. After this burst of hope, 23 through 27, he turns to Bildad with renewed strength and he says, you need to know something. Judgment's not coming my way. It's coming yours. Two lasting lessons live on as I've complete these two chapters today. The first one is about hope, and the second one is about assurance. There is nothing like hope. There is nothing like hope in the truth to clarify perspective and to keep us going. There's nothing like hope in the truth to clarify perspective and to keep us going. Some of you are having trouble going on and continuing in your lot. I assure you, your embracing the truth will give you the hope you need, even hope that you're not getting from those closest to you. The second lesson is that there is nothing like lack of assurance to haunt our steps and make us afraid. If you are without the Lord Jesus Christ, let me tell you, your steps are being haunted. And when the lights are out and your head has sunk into the pillow for another night, you hope you make it through alive. Not knowing where you would be if you died, let me tell you, that is treacherous. And the worst part, if you die without Christ, judgment is there. It is appointed unto us once to die, and after death, the judgment. To have peace, you need to know where you're going. I have a thing about giving our money while we're alive. Do your giving while you're living, then you're knowing where it's going, I often say. Be sure you're believing right when you're living, because when you die, there's no second chance to decide. It's haunting not to be sure where you're going. Billy Graham was invited several years ago to speak at the elegant Waldorf Astoria Hotel in New York City. I have a friend who was there who heard him, and he told me later that Graham had apparently had a little trouble getting there, transportation-wise, and he did finally make it, I think, a little bit late for the meeting. And when he stood up to speak, he told a true story of Albert Einstein, who was taking a train to the big city, and the ticket taker came by to gather the tickets. And when he got to the great thinker, he waited for his ticket, and he began to search for his ticket, and he could not find it. And the ticket taker noticed who he was, this brilliant physicist, and he said, "Oh, Dr. Einstein, don't worry. We trust you. You have to have a ticket. That's fine." And he left and went on, and about 20 minutes later, he was coming back through the car again, and he noticed that Einstein was on his hands and knees, still looking around for his ticket. And he said, "No, please get up." He said, "We trust you." And Einstein turned around and looked up and said, "Young man, this isn't a matter of trust, but direction. I'm searching for a ticket because I don't know where I'm going." Do you really know where you're going? Do you really know that? Is it destination guaranteed? Amazing. Bildad talked to the wrong man with a wrong motive. But he had a message for some other person, maybe you. And in that case, motive fits. There's reason to be concerned. I'd like us to bow our heads just for a few moments. Just sit quietly there in this comfortable place. No one will disturb you. You're alone with your thoughts. Job lives. People in tragic circumstances once stood at their kitchen window and thought, you know, it may not always be great as it is right now. And they lived to see the truth of their words, just as Secretary of Defense Rumsfeld became actually transformed into a Secretary of War, though his words seemed only a theoretical prediction at first. There's nothing theoretical about life may not continue as you've known it. It just may be that hard times are right ahead, especially for you. I don't know. If I knew for sure, I'd pull you aside and warn you. If I had known in Job's place, I would have told him about chapters 1 and 2. But the mystery unfolded, and you know the rest of the story. I invite you to the Lord Jesus Christ, to the cross, where the payment was made in full for the sins of your life. And I must tell you, that is the only ticket that will guarantee your destination. That's the only way you'll know that you're on your way to heaven. Not by what you have done, but by believing in what Christ has done. Your destination is assured. We often say, by faith alone, in Christ alone. This is the assurance that God has given us eternal life, and this life is in His Son. He who has the Son, S-O-N, the Son of God, has the life. He who does not have the Son does not have the life. We're grateful, our Father, for words such as we have heard. In many ways, they are warnings for us all. They are preparatory words that seem today like a distant prediction, but could very well, in a matter of hours, days, become a reality. Certainly for those without Christ, we pray today that you will bring to them the all-important question of, what will I do with Jesus Christ? And turn them, our Father, in their hearts, deep within, to your Son. And bring with them, at that moment, a peace they've never known before. Until then, I pray that you would continue the restlessness and the uneasiness and the sleepless nights and the haunting reminders that death is sure and judgment is real. Now unto Him who is able to guard us from stumbling and present us who know Him as faultless in His own presence with exceeding great glory, to the only wise God, our Savior, be glory and majesty, dominion and power this day and forevermore. In the name of Christ, all God's people said, Amen.
16: 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Job, assaulted, abused, abandoned. His friends came to comfort him and crushed him instead. 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The heavens felt like brass. 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Have you ever been blamed for something you didn't do? 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
2: In November of 1863, President Abraham Lincoln spoke for just over 2 minutes at a battlefield in Gettysburg, Pennsylvania. He spoke less than 300 words, but they served to redefine a nation. 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He spoke of sacrifice, of unfinished work, and of a government of the people, by the people, for the people. In America's darkest hour, Lincoln pointed our nation back to its founding ideals and challenged future generations to live up to them.
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27: Near the end of the Revolutionary War, George Washington received a letter from one of his own officers. Colonel Louis Nicola suggested that America might be better served by a monarchy, with Washington himself as king. Washington firmly rejected the idea. He had spent years leading Americans in a fight for independence from a monarchy. He would not see that victory end with America creating a king of its own. He understood that the cause of the revolution was greater than any one man. His example reminds us that power can be offered, earned, or taken. But character determines whether we use it for ourselves or remain faithful to something greater.
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0: Welcome to Right Start with Jim Custer, Pastor Emeritus of Grace Polaris Church in Columbus, Ohio. 8 is the number of new beginnings, and Zechariah saw 8 prophetic vignettes. If I were to just list them, that wouldn't give you much information. We invite you to open your Bible and inspect them for yourself. Some of these quick visions near the end of the Old Testament remind us of others we find in the final book of the New Testament, Revelation. We'll point out those connections as we go through Zechariah chapter 4 and beyond here in this last full week of August. Here's Pastor Jim.
1: Open your Bibles, please, with me to the book of Zechariah. And I want you to look at the same place we started last week. I want you to look at chapter 4, please. Chapter 4. We're in the middle of this series of visions, night visions that Zechariah saw. There are 8 of them altogether. I failed in teaching this portion last week to give you the most important and significant part of the lesson, so I want to recover that tonight in starting. Chapter 4, verse 1 reads, "The angel who was speaking with me returned and roused me as one awakened out of sleep. He asked me, 'What do you see?' I replied, 'I see a solid gold lampstand there with a bowl on its top. It has 7 lamps on it and 7 channels for each of the lamps on its top. There are also 2 olive trees beside it, one on the right of the bowl, the other on the left.' Then I asked the angel, 'What are these, my Lord?' And he responded, 'Don't you know what they are?'" The angel expected Zechariah, who was a priest, to recognize the symbol involved. But as we showed you last week, there were 3 elements to this particular manifestation of this vision that were peculiar to the vision. Zechariah, of course, recognized the 7-pronged candlestick, each arm reaching out and holding in its hand a little fireplace, a little lamp. And that lamp would be daily refreshed with oil. The wick would be trimmed and, if necessary, replaced. And that was one of the ministries that the priests did in the holy place, not the Holy of Holies. Zechariah undoubtedly had memory of that since he comes back from 70-year captivity over in Babylon. It is quite possible he never saw it, but as a priest, he was surely familiar with it because the Old Testament, beginning all the way back with the tabernacle, with Moses, the tabernacle had such a fixture in the holy place, and it was the priest's function. The 3 things that were distinctive, however, was the bowl overhead, the reservoir, and then from that reservoir came 7 pipes to each of the individual candles, which meant that no priest had to be concerned about this lamp and its supply of oil. So you had this reservoir that had 7 pipes to each of the lamps, so there would never be a lack of oil to the lamp. The 3rd thing was the 2 olive trees, one on the right and one on the left. Olive trees are where you get olives, oil. Ta-da. They were the natural place to find oil. And in the vision, what Zechariah sees is a perpetual motion machine. No one had to worry about that lamp. The oil necessary for the reservoir would be raised by or created by the olive trees that were there. The olive trees would fill the reservoir with natural olive oil, and then the 49 different straws or channels would carry that oil down to the lamps that were lit. This is a symbol of Israel. It is a symbol of Israel's purpose in the world. If you go to the Knesset tonight, the place where the Congress of Israel meet, if you go and face the front of the building and then turn 180 degrees, you'll look right at a 7 candle laver. It's there as the symbol of the state of Israel. It's decorated with some interesting scenes from their history, but there it is. It is the universal symbol of Israel's purpose in the world. She is to give light. She is to provide light to the nations. Miserably failed in all of that. Now, here's what we didn't do last week. Turn over to Revelation chapter 1. Revelation chapter 1. John is on the Isle of Patmos. He is there as prisoner. The church is under tremendous persecution. This is about 60 years after Jesus had gone back to heaven. And John hears a voice. He turns to see who was speaking to him. And when he turns, he sees, verse 12, chapter 1, I turned to see the voice that was speaking to me. When I turned, I saw seven gold lampstands. There you go. Seven gold lampstands. What's the purpose of the church today? To be light in the world. The purpose that God had bestowed upon Israel, where she had failed, that purpose is transferred to us as the church during this period of time. And standing in the midst of those seven gold lampstands was one like the Son of Man, dressed with a long robe, with a gold sash wrapped around his chest. And you can read the rest of it. In his right hand he had seven stars. From his mouth came a sharp two-edged sword. His face was shining like the sun at midday. I fell down, and he says, don't be afraid. He says, you know who I am, John. It's me. It's Jesus. Here I am. You're seeing me in my present role, my present responsibility. Verse 20, the secret of the seven stars you saw in my right hand and the seven gold lampstands is this. The seven stars are the angels, messengers, of the seven churches. And the seven lampstands are the seven churches. Interesting. Not one lampstand in Jerusalem, but now seven lampstands. Doing what? Doing the very thing that God intended the nation of Israel to do, to provide light to the nations, to represent Jesus Christ, to represent God, to speak his word, to communicate his love, to share his marvelous plan of salvation with the nations. There are now seven instead of one. What does that mean? It means that God did not in this age intend there to be one church, one source of light, and all of the rest of us depended upon that. It meant that the Lord Jesus Christ today is actively raising up local churches, just like these seven, and that he stands in the midst of those churches, and he gives those churches messengers, angels, whether you make that human leaders or whether you make that angelic spirits. I incline to the first, not the second, but they are in his hands. Jesus is today busy doing lampstand work. Do you see it? What a marvelous connection between Zechariah and the church age today, using the same symbol. If you don't know about Zechariah, you don't know about the lampstand in the Old Testament, you're going to miss the whole significance of what Jesus is trying to communicate to Zechariah back in the day 520 BC. Now, it's interesting. If you go over to the future heavens and the earth over in Revelation chapter 20, you know what that says. Revelation chapter 20, 21, along in those areas, you will hear words like, there is no sun or moon because the Lamb himself is in the midst of this glorious city that comes down from heaven. He is the light. So you don't need the sun. You don't need the moon. He is himself the source of light. And he illuminates, well, look at verse 22 of chapter 21. Chapter 21, verse 22. I did not see a sanctuary in it, because the Lord God, the Almighty, and the Lamb are its sanctuary. The city does not need the sun or the moon to shine on it, because God's glory illuminates it, and its lamp is the Lamb. The nations will walk in its light, the kings of the earth will bring their glory into it, so forth. In that final recreated earth and heaven, after the millennial kingdom, the lampstand will be Jesus himself. He himself will be the light. The Lamb himself will be the source of light. And there will radiate out from him and out from his presence the truth and the glory and the illumination for all people living in that new creation. All of that can be seen as the fulfillment of what Zechariah is here being told, that there's a day coming when the work of the priest in the local tabernacle temple in Jerusalem will be accomplished by higher powers. The priest who now takes care of the lamps during the days of the temple, his work of taking care of the lamps will be over. In fact, the whole lamp will be replaced by the Lamb of God himself. And the temple, you won't need a temple in that future day. The Lord Jesus Christ himself will be the sanctuary. God will dwell in the midst of his new creation. Forgot to tell you that last week. But it's one of the many places where Zechariah anticipates and sets us up for

Jehozadak, the high priest. Now, if you mark in your Bible, mark high priest. That's a very important thing to notice. What's going to take place with the crowns has to do with the high priest, Joshua. He is the high priest. You are to tell him, that is the high priest, you are to tell him, this is what the Lord of hosts says. Here is a man whose name is Branch. Hebrew, literally translated, would say, behold the man. That's exactly how that would be translated literally. Behold the man. The one whose name is Branch. Now, when I say that, does that ring a bell with you? Behold the man. Who said that? Pilate said that. And who did he say it to? Pilate said that to the Jewish leaders who were trying to convince Pilate to what? To kill Jesus. To kill, crucify Jesus. Don't know if Pilate understood that he was speaking prophecy or not, but his exact words are found here in this text, and Zechariah is told by God to tell Joshua, Joshua, behold the man, the one whose name is Branch. Now we have a whole litany of things that the branch man will do. But let's go back and fill in some things. Note, first of all, that this is not a ninth vision. We've had eight visions one night. And in those eight visions, Zechariah has been informed by God of things that are to take place in the future. There's going to be judgment against all those nations who have caused the Jewish people pain and suffering. God has some very strong words about that. He affirms that I, Jehovah, am the one who scattered my people, he calls them, throughout the nations. But you, Gentile peoples, made it worse for my people than it should have been. God goes on to say, he who touches my people, touch the apple of my eye, touch the pupil of my eye. Very delicate, very tender part of your body. It also suggests that you touch God. You involve yourself with higher power when you become engaged in the process of persecuting the Jewish people. Now, God says very clearly in these series of visions that the Jewish people are under his discipline. But he says that it's not your job, Gentiles, to discipline them. It's my job. I'll take care of that. I can remember how difficult it was to discipline one of our children when they were misbehaving. I can also tell you how absolutely angry I became when someone else sought to discipline my child, and I felt it was an unfair discipline. God feels that same way. And in the series of prophecies, God says, I'm going to deal with the Jewish people. I'm also going to deal with the Gentile nations who have caused you great pain, great suffering. And then God introduces one who is called Branch. You see that there in chapter 3. God says that he is going to bring one who is called Branch. See it there in verse 8. Listen, Joshua, the high priest, you and your colleagues sitting before you. Indeed, these men are a sign that I am about to bring my servant, the branch. God had announced that he was going to bring this one who was prophesied back in Isaiah, the branch, other passages. He was going to bring this one into the stream of human history. And he would be fulfilling the things that God predicted his servant would experience. Isaiah 53 quickly comes to mind.
of what happens to the servant of

0: God, how he is betrayed, and how for our sins he is bruised, and for our iniquities he is slain. God makes that promise during this process of these eight different visions. God also says that God is going to globally deal with all of the Gentile nations and bring them under his law, under his will. Now, the eight visions are the background for this passage having to do with Joshua. But when you come to verse 9, we're not seeing a vision. God has told Zechariah to go and to do something tangible. He is to go and take a bit or take some part of this gift money that has been sent over to Jerusalem by the Jewish people who chose to remain in Babylon. From that, Zechariah is to take some silver and make crowns. He is then to take those crowns and put them upon the head of Joshua, the high priest. He is to coronate him. Now that's more than oxymoron. That's taboo. In the Old Testament system that God set up with the Jewish nation, the office of priest and king were clearly separated. They were never merged. As a matter of fact, when Saul, the first of the kings of Israel, when Saul took upon himself certain priestly functions, God disqualified him from office. And Samuel the prophet had to tell Saul, "You violated God's clear will. You are headed for destruction." I think Uzziah also did the same thing. Uzziah took upon himself as king, as the one who was the head of the civil government. He took upon himself the powers of priesthood and performed priestly functions. And again, God is very swift and very exact in his interception and his judgment. In the Old Testament economy, kings sat on thrones, priests, high priests functioned in the temple. One, the priest mediated God on behalf of the people. The king was to execute justice and righteousness in the civil affairs of government. The prophet was responsible on times of great distress or times of unusual need. The prophet would speak God's word, either to the priests where they were in error or to the king where the king was in error. But those two functions of king and priest were clearly divided. Here, Zechariah must have had an astonishing emotion. Here we are seeing the merging of those two offices in a coronation service with Joshua. Now remember, the king, 520 BC, who would have been the civil counterpart to the high priest, is Zerubbabel. Zerubbabel is the one who's the king or the civil authority. Joshua is the high priest. Zerubbabel is not crowned king. Joshua is to have this experience of coronation. So what we're seeing is something very unusual. A gift that comes from the Gentile territory brought back by these folks to Jerusalem. From that, a crown is to be fashioned, and the crown is to be placed upon the head of Joshua, the high priest. Then you are to tell him, you're to tell Joshua, "Look," or "Behold, the man," that is, the one whose name is Branch. "He will branch out from his place. He will grow up from his place, from obscurity, and build the Lord's temple." Thank you.
1: 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The son of Berechiah is included as one of the minor prophets, but that's only a reference to the length of his prophecy, not the impact it can have. 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Thanks for listening. I'm Dan Pope. Zechariah was not afraid to stir things up. He's giving the returnees a message of encouragement, and at the same time, he's condemning bad conduct. Let's hear more from this priest and prophet Zechariah on the next Right Start.
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13: Along with humid conditions and a high of 82. I'm meteorologist Joe Lundberg on AM 880 and 104.5 The Word WRFD.
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18: So you can have standards, you can have biblical standards, but you do it in the midst of showing an incredible depth of love. You can accept them without accepting their behavior.
17: Well, that's Dr. Jim Burns sharing about the complex dynamics that parents and their adult children often experience. And if you've got grown kids, you're going to find this conversation to be of great interest. Welcome to Focus on the Family with Jim Daly. I'm John Fuller.
19: Let me just speak to the parents directly. Are there days you're going, what am I doing? Everything I do is wrong. And just filling yourself up with guilt and trying to figure out a better pathway. I think parenting, it's not easy, but it is rewarding. And I can tell you now, with two boys in their 20s, I've really enjoyed every aspect of it. When they were little, man, watching those home videos now and laughing, them pretending to be French chefs, working with pepper, water, and mustard and mayonnaise.
17: It was delicious, I'm sure.
19: The best part was they didn't turn to Gene and I say, would you like a bite? We didn't have to do that part. But man, it is so funny watching those videos. Up until now, where, you know, the 20-somethings, it's full of serious questions about school and about vocation and about spouses and other things. So it's really been great, but it isn't easy. And I'm sure some of you are dealing with even greater difficulties with your adult children. It's one of the most common calls that we get here at Focus on the Family for counselors, and we welcome those calls. We want you to get in touch with us. Mm-hmm. Call us. John will give details to do that in just a minute. But that is the question. My kids aren't following the Lord. They're not walking with the Lord. What do I do? And it's almost as if the more control you want to administer, you'll probably drive them further away. And we'll talk about that today with our great guest, Jim Burns.
17: Mm-hmm. And Jim is the founder of Homeward, which is all about educating, equipping, and encouraging parents to build God-honoring families from generation to generation. He's got a book on this topic called When Your Adult Child Strays, Trading Heartache for Hope. And by the way, Jim mentioned our counseling team, and they're a phone call away, 800, the letter A, and the word family.
19: Jim, welcome back to Focus. It's so good to see you.
20: Always great to be with you. I feel like I'm in a family reunion when
19: I'm
20: here.
19: Yeah, I feel light and lifted up.
20: Yeah, I'm a little disappointed you didn't eat the mustard pepper salt thing.
19: Well, no, I would have tried it, just a little sip.
20: Yeah.
19: But they never pressured us, which I thought was great. It's very kind of them.
20: Yeah, now I just saw Trent as a 20-something, and he's a lot taller than you and a lot bigger than you. He could have forced you at a certain time. He could today.
19: Eat this. But again, you're developing character in your sons and daughters that won't do that.
20: That's what we're trying.
19: And I'm proud to say he's never done that. But hey, let's go there. When parents think about raising toddlers or teenagers, they can expect challenges. What I said was true. Somebody gave us great advice, Gene and I. They said, love every stage. And we were kind of like, okay, what will that mean? Well, I think now on the back end, we get it. And there are different challenges. Man, terrible twos are terrible. It's like, kid, do you not hear me? You know, about the tantrums and getting their own way and all that. Then they get to teenagerhood and they want to be independent. Right. And you work through all those things, and then it happens. They go off for their vocation or for college or for whatever they're going to do. And there seems to be, in some situations, this great drift that occurs. So let's go there. Why do you say parenting adult children can actually be one of the hardest seasons compared to terrible twos and teens?
20: Right. Well, we do have to embrace that stage, but they're moving from dependence to independence very rapidly. So they get to a stage, it might be even 18, and they say, well, I'm an adult. And you're going, yeah, and I'm paying for their cell phone, and I'm paying for college, and I'm still paying for the insurance. And they're saying, but I want freedom. And at that stage, when they go into adulthood, a lot of times they don't know how to be an adult, so they're making some goofy decisions. And we don't know how to parent an adult because we got these other stages down, but now we're in a new stage. And I don't think most of us saw that coming.
19: Yeah.
20: Most of us, again, who raised kids in the church or who had kids, who were great. And all of a sudden they started violating values and they started straying from their faith and they started drifting from the family, story. And we didn't see it coming.
19: Yeah,
20: we said, that's going to be somebody else's kid, not ours.
19: Gene and I, we did foster training. John, you and Dina have done that as well. And, one of the things I was amazed at, and, we probably started this when our boys were 9 and 11, that we did foster care. But the requirement was 40 hours of parental training every year.
20: Right.
19: And I'm thinking, man, they don't do that with bio kids, they are.
20: No.
19: But, we sit there and do, in-home videos and we had to check them off and we had little quizzes that we had to respond to about parenting children. Right. I thought and it was good stuff. It wasn't far afield. It was really good basic stuff about how to build in resiliency and character into your children. I thought every parent should have this, but we don't.
20: No, we weren't sent to parenting school. So you know what? We're having parenting school. This is what happens at Focus on the Family every day. It's not just you're talking about marriage, you're talking about other issues too. But it's parenting school. So when people like my wife says, I raised my kids the way Focus on the Family told me to in some ways, well, that's parenting school.
19: Yeah.
20: And that's the incredible thing about this place. But it's also the fact that we have to keep learning. And so as parents, we're going, great, they're going away. Maybe we're going into the empty nest. Some are very depressed about that. Some are thinking it's good. But now we have to learn a whole new language. We have a whole new way of doing it. And so we weren't prepared for it either.
19: You have a story in the book about a woman named Amber. I'm sure you've changed all the names.
20: Yes.
19: But what was Amber's situation?
20: Yeah. Her dad is one of my best friends.
19: Okay.
20: And a great guy. He's actually been in the office with me here at Focus talking with you. And Amber, beautiful, wonderful, had some tough things happen that they didn't know about when she was in junior high. And the way she coped with that was to do some drugs and got to become sexually promiscuous and, just a tough life and rebelled. This was the kid who was, in the junior high was, leading the Bible study type of a thing.
19: Yeah.
20: And she went from drug rehab to drug rehab. They stayed in her story. And today I happened to have breakfast with him last week. She's 40 months sober. and she's actually working for the drug rehab center, and it's not perfect. But just, you know, through that process, and I thought this was a neat thing that they did, her parents did, they gave her a necklace, and the necklace said, peace, joy, hope. Peace from your past, joy for today, and hope for the future. And I said, that's beautiful. He said, you know, that was for her, but it's also for us. So what they did was they stayed in her story, and it wasn't easy.
19: What does that mean, though?
20: Yeah, stay in the story means that there's a mess, and they're in the messy middle. They don't just agree with her. And so they're not parenting, just go, hey, whatever you want to do. But they're also allowing, it was tough love. They were allowing, and tough love just means you allow the circumstances of her poor choices to actually take place. So they had to allow this beautiful kid, and I've known this girl all of her life, this beautiful girl to almost be homeless and make some horrible decisions that go against the grain of, you know, their belief system, but they still stayed in the story. They didn't agree with her. So, you know, they said, here's what we believe, here's what our boundaries are, but they stayed in the story of the mess. So guess what? They were always safe. So if she had a problem, she was going to call back. Now, she might not call that day, but she would call back. She would come back into the situation, and they didn't enable her. You know, you can enable kids like Amber to dependency on you, but they didn't enable her. They helped her. They loved her.
19: Yeah. Jim, let me, you know, we need to ask these questions on behalf of those listening and watching. And so I'm thinking of Amber's situation, but how do parents balance, you know, what we've tried to express to them, unconditional love, the love of Christ.
20: Right, right.
19: With this idea that affirming that destructive behavior or not addressing it or not speaking it, our temperaments as parents, it can be legalistic or the opposite, love at all costs.
20: And either one of those are good, Jim. You have rigid parenting. What does that equal? Rebellion. You have lenient parenting. That equals no, they're rudderless. So there's times we're going to have to take the hit. My friends had to with Amber and sometimes say, this is not appropriate. And actually, you can't bring that into our home because of the other kids. And that was hard for them. Yeah. But, you know, and you mentioned Christ. Christ led with love. He practiced kindness, but he also had no patience for hypocrisy, and he had boundaries around there. So it's weird to think that we're talking about boundaries with your adult kids. But yeah, we need to have, you know, some boundaries sometimes with our adult kids. And that means we've got to talk to them about expectations. Here's what we're expecting. If you're going to live in our house, here's what we're expecting. And, you know, it's better when you do that, not in the heat of the battle, but when you've kind of thought through it. And when you've done it, when, you know, you're having a good conversations. Adult children also, they will support what they help create. So if you can bring them into the picture, that's really beneficial.
19: Yeah, talk with them, get their opinion.
20: Yeah,
19: you mentioned this transition, you know, from kind of hands-on parenting up, you know, through kind of 17, 18. Hopefully, as a parent, you've been giving them more and more independence as they've gotten older.
20: Yeah.
19: And then there's this massive transition where you're no longer, hopefully, the handholder and the all-in parent, but you're now coach or influencer in their 20s. Yeah. Some parents struggle with that. I remember a story we received here at Focus where a professor had contacted us, and they were complaining that the classroom, this is a university where, you know, a parent, it's illegal for the professor to share test results with a parent at that age because they're an adult, right? But this one young man in a class didn't like the grade and got his mom on the phone during class and gave the phone to the professor and began to chew the professor out to say, my son would have done better than that. And he's like, I cannot talk to you. What an, again, describe that situation and what the error is. Like she's ready to fight every fight for her son.
20: Exactly. And she might've helped write that paper. You never know. I mean, honestly,
19: I couldn't have done that poorly.
20: I have an MBA from some. No. So we, you know, again, parents have to be careful. I mean, a woman said to me, she said, you know, I don't understand why my son won't make his own pediatrician appointments. He's 22 years old. And I thought on two levels, why is he going to the pediatrician? But why we have to allow our kids to sometimes fail. And that's really hard for us.
19: Yeah.
20: But that's a generation of parenting that was what we called in 1989, it came out, helicopter parenting. We've just continued to try to do that with our adult children. And we can't do that. So sometimes we have to allow our kids to fail. A five-year-old, they're going to fall off the bike and they're going to get a skinned knee and they're going to learn how to ride that bike. And sometimes, and they're tougher issues, but sometimes we have to allow our adult children to fall off the bike, skin their knee, and still be there to pick them up and love on them, but in a different manner.
19: You know, yeah, and I so agree. It is hard because we want to be protector, provider.
20: Yeah.
19: And the point is you can overdo that.
20: Yes,
19: to their detriment.
20: Oh, then they have a failure to launch.
19: We
20: have a generation of some adult kids who are, you know, kind of entitled, and they're not launching, and they're not launching because we literally have continued to enable. You know, there's a difference between helping and enabling. And most parents would say that I'm helping, I'm not enabling. But if you're buying them a new house and they can't afford the payments in the house, you're actually enabling them to be dependent on you. You can help them with different ways. And, you know, that's the big difference. So as parents, we have to have that mindset. What does it mean to come alongside them?
19: Yeah.
0: Jim, how do we do that? How do we, I mean, because we're talking about the relationship with adult kids, and sometimes I think we put it all on them, but it's really us that you're talking about here. So how do we make that shift to being kind of an influence, a mentor, not the person saying you should do this or you shouldn't do this?
20: For one thing, we have to give our kids what I call the passport to adulthood, and that's not easy for them, and it's not easy necessarily for us. But in doing that, we need, it's almost a ritual of, okay, they're now going to be in charge. And so for us to do that right, we then move to mentor. We've been, you know, as older teens, I mean, we're their consultant. Most of their day-to-day decisions are done by themselves. They're not always around. We were coaching them at younger and obviously in control, but we're not in control anymore. So when we now give them the passport to adulthood, we have to take a deep breath and keep a welcoming mat, you know, type of a relationship with them. At the same time, we have to be strong with what we believe our values are. But it's very possible to, in the context of this culture, be in a relationship with people who we don't agree with. We do that in every aspect of life. That's going to be the case we do with our adult children at times too.
0: Yeah. So is it ideal then for that child to be out of the house if we have different values?
20: Yeah. That's a great question. And I think you personally tailor it. I think some kids do need to get out on their own and feel it, experience it a bit. And I think other kids, it would be better for them to, you know, stay a little bit longer. And so that's where parents need the discernment. But, you know, the Bible says where there's no counsel, the people fall, but in the multitude of counselors, there is safety. That's why we need what I call a circle of support around us to give us wisdom and counsel. Mm. And when we do that, each kid is different.
0: Yeah. Regardless of where you're at in your parenting, we have resources for you here at Focus on the Family. 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That would include all sorts of great parenting resources like the book by Jim Burns, When Your Adult Child Strays, Trading Heartache for Hope. We've got copies of that book here. Give us a call or stop by focusonthefamily.com/broadcast.
19: Jim, you describe in the book a couple, and you say they're church leaders who tried to fix their daughter when she made some bad relational choices. Right. What strained the relationship between them and their daughter, and then what helped their relationship? And I think critically here, it's really the spiritual element to it. You know, I mean, you said they're church leaders for a reason.
20: Right. Church leaders, meaning a lead pastor of a major church in America and his wife. And this girl went everywhere. I mean, she tried a same-sex relationship. She was involved with other things. She rebelled. She walked away from Jesus. And we kind of teased because they said, we didn't like the guy that was doing cocaine, but at least this guy only does marijuana. You know, we would kind of tease as a couple.
19: Yeah.
20: But what happened was they still stayed in her story, even though she knew that they were not happy about the choices she was making. And they had to make some of those hard decisions, John, that you talked about. Maybe she's not going to live here. And to do that, is she going to go move in with the guy or whatever it might be? So they stayed in the story, and she ended up actually being with a guy who was addicted to marijuana. He was open to faith. And they kind of cut a deal that he would start coming to church. And, you know, he was so different than they were. Uh-huh. And they had two things in common. He loved the daughter, and they could see that. Two, the Los Angeles Dodgers. My friend, who's the pastor, loved the Dodgers, and this guy loved the Dodgers. And you know what he did? He started spending time with them and taking them to Dodgers game, and they got to know each other. And the story is that this young man made a commitment to Christ. He kept going to the church, and they wanted her to marry a youth pastor. They didn't want the guy, and he stopped smoking marijuana, but now he's their youth pastor, and he's doing a great job. He's all tatted out, and you know, he looks so different than what they assume.
19: But he's living for the Lord.
20: But he's living for the Lord. And yeah, are there bumps and bruises in this thing? Sure, there's actually some stepchildren in this thing. But what I appreciated about them was they said, look, we have one thing in common. We both love this young woman, so we're not going to just bag on this thing. And, you know, the ending of the story is a great ending. It's not always an easy ending. I mean, I wish I could say every time there's going to be an easy ending. There's not. But they stayed in the story, as we talk about. They showed love, and actually my friend, the pastor, honored the relationship with this young man, and the young man appreciated it. And yeah. Was open to
19: And again, the net, they were praying for, hoping for their son-in-law to be a youth pastor and then ended up with this guy smoking pot.
20: Right,
19: and,
20: right, right.
19: You know, but boom, then he becomes the youth pastor.
20: We didn't think he was going to be that. And by the way, he's a great youth pastor.
19: Oh, that's good.
20: Yeah.
19: It does beg the question about parental expectation. I mean, this happens in marriage. It happens in parenting. And it certainly happens with 20-somethings because you have your perspective on who they will be. Yeah. And you've thought of this since you held them as a beautiful bundle on your chest.
20: Sure.
19: And you knew what the story would be. But all of a sudden, they're not following that blueprint.
20: Right.
19: And speak to the angst that begins to create and how we as the parents, you got to let go.
20: We have to let go, but we also have to deal with the grief. You know, it's a necessary loss. When a child becomes an adult, it's a loss. You know, you spend two decades of your life basically in control or semi-control as they get older, and then now you're letting them go. And so you have to embrace that grief. C.S. Lewis says that change is loss. Change is good. I mean, we've all changed. I've known you guys for enough years where, you know, I've changed on my weight, but I don't want to talk about that. But the point being is that change is loss. Uh-huh. And so as a parent, you have to deal with the grief. And sometimes we feel, and you talked about this at the beginning of the broadcast, you know, we feel pain, we feel shame, we should have prayed more, we should have done Bible studies around the table, we should have gone on more mission trips, all these, we should have. And so in the middle of that, we do that, and then we do it quietly. When everybody else in the church is also going through these same things, but they're not talking. So it goes back to us making sure that we have an authentic relationship with people who will, you know, help us get through it. It's a very important aspect of it.
19: As a pastor and speaker, and of course, Homeward, you've worked with, you know, thousands of couples as well in a whole variety of ways, in their marriage and their parenting. And in many ways, we see it here too. I think I'm going to know the answer to this, but I'll leave my eyes open and heart open to your perspective. But it seems there's a bit of a formula that occurs that when you're a stringent parent as a Christian, and we do have expectations for our own lives and for those of our children to live to a higher standard. And sometimes I think we even expect our teens and our 20-somethings to certainly live at a standard that we may not have been living up to at that age. You know what I mean?
20: Right.
19: But it can be so counterproductive for the rebellious child that they are sending a message. Right. And in your experience in those situations, what are those common things that you see that the children are actually rebelling against, if we're honest?
20: Right. Well, I think a lot of them felt like we were doing shame-based parenting. We didn't think we were doing shame-based parenting, but I think a lot of times when we have high, you know, the focus on the family parent has high standards, has beautiful standards, has God-honoring standards, has biblical standards. So we need to share those. But at the same time, in doing it, it's how we share them. We need to make it attractive. We need to make living life with faith and living life in alignment with God more attractive. And we have to be careful that we're not making it so rigid that they break those standards. So when they break the standards, then they change their morality or they change their belief system. So really only two things happen. If a kid strays, violates values, sins, goes off the whatever the biblical worldview is, they either come back to Jesus or they change their values in their mind. So now they don't believe in the morality that we have because they had to rebel because they're going to live that out. So it's important for us to understand that as the father in the prodigal son story that Jesus told was so great, is he showed a depth of love to his son who had wasted money on prostitutes and partying, so says the Living Bible. He didn't change the deal with his elder son, Know that. He showed love. Mm-hmm. But at the son says, hey, so, you know, I've been working with you this whole time. He said, all that I have is yours. So he didn't change the financial setup. And we miss that sometimes. So you can have standards. You can have biblical standards, but you do it in the midst of showing an incredible depth of love. You can accept them without accepting their behavior.
19: But again, the problem is in our control as parents, our control issues, our anxiety issues, sure. our guilt issues, mm-hmm. those start dominating our reactions to them. And it's totally opposite what the Lord, I think, would want.
20: What some of these kids are telling me, adult kids, is they're saying, my parents just a one-topic parent. I moved in with my boyfriend and you know, I still want a relationship with my mom, but she's only a one-topic parent. That's all she talks about. I'd like to go shopping with her. I'd like to do some other things. And mm-hmm. you know what I would say to the woman? Does she know how you feel? Does she know what you believe? Yes. Then expand the relationship, because probably the relationship that your daughter's in right now isn't going to last. And you want her to come back to you, and you want her to come back to your values. Yeah. And we're seeing that with a lot of young adults today. I mean, you guys know this so well. I mean, there's some things happening in the Gen Z movement. You know, 5 years ago, I probably was on this broadcast saying, you know, it's really quite possible that, you know, twice as many atheists in Gen Z. Who are we seeing coming back into the church? Gen Z, especially guys. Well, you know, God is doing a work. God's not going to let this go. So we just have to stay in that, you know, messy story. And again, going back to it, we've got to have our help. Moses is battling the Amalekites, and Moses has the rod, and he picks up the rod, and then the Israelites start winning, and then he gets weary and tired. We as parents get weary and tired. So then he has to sit down, and then the Amalekites start winning. So what does he do? He brings people around him in his weariness and helps him by holding up the rod, and the Israel wins the battle. Well, we have a battle for our kids' soul, and our kids are forfeiting their spiritual purpose at times, sure. But, you know, the battle, A, belongs to the Lord. They should do a song on that. That'd sound good. But secondly, the battle is a long-term battle. Mm. So, you know, I led my brother to the Lord 3 days before he died. I mean, I wish he forfeited a lot of things in a negative way, but he came back. Okay. And I think that sometimes happens too.
19: Well, and that's the desire to have this, again, expectation that as a extended family, we're all in Christ. We're all experiencing the joy of this life together. Right. Let me ask you this in terms of that scripture. I don't think these words are lost. I don't think the Lord misplaces a word in scripture. So when the scripture says, train up a child in the way he should go, and when he is old, he will not depart from it.
20: Yeah.
19: Isn't that interesting? That word old is in there.
20: No, I know.
19: Now, we want something to happen sooner, but it's almost like if you've done your job, if you have pointed them toward the Lord, you've given them a compass, you've made known what it is you believe, hopefully in the context of love, not demanding it in some kind of militaristic thing, but you've done that, then you know what? The Lord is going to honor this.
20: Right. And what we have to say, I want to cup every listener and on their face and just say, really good parents have kids who make poor choices, you know, and that's true. So there are parents who have made great, they've done a great job, not a perfect job because nobody's perfect. But they've done a great job and their kids are making poor choices. I'm seeing some of those kids come back, especially you mentioned the 20s. It's an interesting time because some of them come back and then they meander toward marriage or they meander toward some responsibility. But once they get married and have kids, guess where they come? They come back to the community that they had once in the church. They come back to faith. Now, they may not come back to our church. Fantastic. They're just going to church. But what we have to understand is that if we do the training, and nobody thinks they're perfect parents, so nobody trained them perfect, but when we do the training, that I honestly think God honors that in a beautiful way.
19: Yeah, I do.
20: I don't know what it looks like. I'm not God. That's way beyond my pay grade. Yeah. But I honestly think that, you know, for the people who have younger kids, no, we do that. We do the training. And we forget, you know, training is an athletic term. You know, Paul and others, and the Bible in that particular scripture is Old Testament, but, you know, they use the word training much more as an athletic term.
19: Yeah, so run the race.
20: Run the race. So it's perseverance, it's endurance. So we need a dose of perseverance and endurance as we're, you know, running the race with our adult kids.
19: Well, I hope this is a drop of water for your thirsty parenting souls, the listeners and the viewers, because we're going to continue. If Jim, you'll stick with us,
20: absolutely,
19: and we'll come back for a day two. But we're scratching the surface. We want to get into more of the detail about how to do this and how to do it well. And again, Jim's great book, When Your Adult Child Strays, Trading Heartache for Hope. That's a better place to be. Mm. Heartache is not a good place to just land and sit there. And I think Jim's book can equip you to have a better attitude, that loving attitude that we're talking about today, so that you don't lose the tether with your child, your adult child. And that will be the hope of the future. So get a hold of us, as we often do. Make a gift of any amount. If you can do it monthly to help us with our budget, that's great. A one-time gift is also great. And as our way of saying thank you, we'll send you a copy of Jim's book.
0: 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And on behalf of Jim Daly and the entire team, thanks for joining us today. I'm John Fuller, inviting you back as we continue the conversation with Jim Burns and once again help you and your family thrive in Christ.

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1: I'm meteorologist Jason Catarina with your KFC Weekend Weather Update. Saturday will be mostly sunny and pleasant with a high of 82. Sunday has times of clouds and sun with a high of 86. Introducing the KFC $10.
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2: In 1987, standing at the Berlin Wall, President Ronald Reagan issued a challenge heard around the world.
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2: The wall stood as a symbol of oppression, dividing families and freedom itself. Many believed it would stand forever. His critics dismissed Reagan's words as unrealistic and even provocative. But 2 years later, that wall fell, and the Cold War ended shortly after. Reagan believed that strength, clarity, and moral confidence could change history. And on that day, he was unafraid to stand for those beliefs. A reminder of the power of a person's convictions.
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7: On today's edition of Real Life Radio, Pastor Jack continues now with his series called The Life and Times of Jesus Christ and a message titled Christ and His Redemption. Now, this is a series about who Jesus really is, not the Jesus of popular opinion, but the Jesus of the Bible, God Himself, who stepped into our world. Now, in this message, we'll discover why every one of us needs to be redeemed and why Christ alone is the only one who can do that. You see, redemption means someone pays a price for someone to go free. And deep down, we all know we can't save ourselves. And no matter how hard we try, we can't earn our way to God. And the good news is that we don't have to. Jesus already paid that price for us. So today, Pastor Jack teaches us that redemption is not only initiated, but accepted and completed entirely by God. Jesus paid for our sins in full, so we can stop striving and simply rest in what He's already done. Now with his message called Christ and His Redemption, here's pastor and Bible teacher Jack Hibbs.
8: The theater of redemption automatically assumes two things. Jot them down. In the area or theater of redemption, it automatically assumes two things. Number one, that there's a benefactor, the one who gives. In our understanding, it would be the one who's wealthy. He's the benefactor. He's the one that's going to orchestrate. What do you hold in your hand? What are, in Colossians 2:9, it is a book that is part of the what? Anyone? New Testament. The word testament implies someone, are you ready? Someone lived and died and empowered the testament. It's called the New Testament. It means somebody lived, created it, empowered it by death, and hallelujah, rose again from the dead to ensure its performance. Jesus Christ, the New Testament. There is the benefactor, the one who gives, that's Christ, and the beneficiary, that's us, the one who receives. The one who receives. Two very important things. You cannot have redemption unless you have a redeemer and someone who's to be redeemed. Now listen, those of you who could, in your own heart, at the very least, admit that you're a sinner, I'll admit it right now, I'm huge. I would link arms with Paul, the apostle, and say with Paul, I am the chief of sinners. I it doesn't hurt my feelings, but Jack, doesn't it damage your self-esteem? No, not at all. You know, I don't know why. To be redeemed, you must first qualify. How do you qualify? Be a sinner. And here's the cool thing. I've been accused of being very excited about the things of God. It's true. I'm guilty. You want to know why? I have been forgiven a huge amount of sin. I don't know about you, but I was the chief. My point is that I'm trying to make, that you're getting, is that if you look at Christ and what he's done to redeem us, then you too can say, no, Jack, I disagree with both you and Paul. I'm the chief of sinners. And that's a Christian. I see my depravity, but I rejoice in the work of God because he set me free through the work of redemption. He knew I needed to be redeemed. You see, you can run around this globe or this city all you want and try to buy things and put labels and tags and band-aids on whatever you think is important in life to make you meaningful, and it won't work. It won't work. Now, if you're redeemed, you might happen to have some blessings. That's pretty cool, because you can constantly, daily say, God, thank you for this house. You know what I'm saying? God, thank you for my job. Lord, thank you for this food, or thank you for this, you name it. A couple of weeks ago, a family, I don't know them personally, but it was such a sweet invitation. They called and they said, you know what? We know that you're a water ski freak, and we'd like to take you water skiing. Well, you know what? To do that, they must have a boat. That's kind of cool. That they would be so kind enough to share that blessing like that. I couldn't go because I goofed up my foot surfing, trying to do things. That's in my heart, but my body won't do. God blesses, but the thing is, with what God has blessed you with, is it dedicated to him? You see, if you've been redeemed, you don't say, well, I guess I've got to give God 10%. Excuse me, nowhere is 10% mentioned in the New Testament. It's kind of mentioned in the Old Testament. Technically, it's 23 1/3%. Well, I've done my 10%. Well, you're still a loser, because God says to do 23 1/3% according to the Old Testament. You know what it is for the New Testament? About 100%. Well, Lord, you can have my wife's car, but this one's mine. You can have my wife's income, but mine's mine. What's mine is mine, and what's hers is yours. It doesn't work that way. See, the moment you realize, man, I've been forgiven so much, Lord, whatever you want to do, it's yours. Now, some of you are thinking, you know, you're an idiot for saying such things. I don't believe you. You know what? You ought to taste and see just how good the Lord is in regards to what I'm talking about. Some of you might say, well, concerning, I can't even believe you brought up tithing. Well, don't worry, you won't hear it again for a while. But the thing is this. I can't afford to give God anything in my life. I'm just stretched. You know why you're stretched? Because you haven't given God anything to him. Give your life to him and you won't be so stretched. I don't understand it. Don't ask me to explain it. Are you pooped out in your Christianity? Then stop trying, will you? Let the Holy Spirit do it. Are you saying, I've got to be a good boy, I've got to be a good boy, I've got to be good, I've got to be good, I've got to be good? You'll never be good enough. Let the Holy Spirit do it.
6: Get up in the morning and say, Lord, I'm a wretch. Holy Spirit, will you help me, please? He says, I love to help people just like you. And we're all just like one another. And I guess that affects your attitude. Very important. Let's look at this second area. Man's need for redemption. Man became a fallen creature. But listen, God is a loving creator. It's true. He's a loving creator. God is a loving creator. We don't need to dwell on this much because we know that it's true. God loves His creation. Well, then why is it so messed up? It's so messed up because we have rejected God. Mankind's rejected Him, but He loves us. What do you think this incredible book has been written and told and is telling still the story of redemption? You know, the first few pages of your Bible, the first few pages is dedicated to creation. Did you know that? Here you go. Can you see that? Look at this. This is dedicated to creation. See this? This is dedicated to redemption. What does that tell you? That we need to be redeemed. That we're a fallen creature, but not rejected. We're a fallen creature that God has established a path of acceptance. From this end to this end, He's saying, it's my Son. He's eternal. I'm going to send Him to you. You'll identify Him. He'll be born in Bethlehem. He's going to be your Redeemer. And some people get upset about that. The other night, we were in the mall. And we were late. I mean, we were going to go see a movie, and the silly thing sold out. And so we're all sitting around, and it was fun because we're at the Mills Mall, and just four of us were sitting there. And then somebody comes by from the church. Hi, oh hi, hey, and sit down. And then more people. We had about 8 or 9 people in about 20 minutes. It was so fun, and people who I don't know if they were Christians or not that were gathered around us. But we were talking, and we were laughing, and we were saying, praise the Lord, oh, that awesome, oh, man, and we're just totally cracking up. And for a moment, I looked around, and there were people that were walking by, and they're actually looking at us like we were on drugs. And it was amazing to me. But you know what we were doing? And I have to believe, according to Malachi 3:16, I think, that the Lord looked down from heaven and He heard that He was being spoken of one to another, and He wrote in His book of remembrance those things that were told of Him. He's going, listen to that. We were loving on Jesus. He loves to be in the conversation. Why? He loves us. Yeah, we're fallen, but He loves us. That's why He sent Christ. Christ and His redemption. First of all, we must recognize that man has a need of redemption. Can you this morning recognize that need and say that you have a need to be redeemed? Very quickly, both had become separated. God and man is separated by sin. God and man is separated by sin. God's holy, He can't allow it in His presence. Thus Christ comes. The next thing that we see this morning, the act of redemption. The act of redemption. In Romans chapter 3, verse 23, we've read it earlier. All have sinned and come short of the glory of God. Yes, that's true, but verse 24 says, but now being justified freely. Did you guys hear what I said about the word freely? Freely, free, freely. Freely by His grace through the redemption that is in Christ Jesus, whom God sent forth as a propitiation, that is a payment, by His blood, through faith, to demonstrate His righteousness. It had to be initiated by God. Hey, just lighten up, everyone. You're not going to save yourself. You can't save yourself. Salvation has been initiated by God.

0: die for us.
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0: No man could die for us. Go ahead and pick the greatest woman or man that you've ever known in your life. In fact, maybe in your observation, and what a wonderful person they must be, truly. And they're all but sinless in your life. They're an amazing witness. They're fantastic. Did you know they couldn't die for you? Did you know the Bible teaches that not even a good man can die for you? It had to be God. It had to be God that died for us. It had to be the Lord. The third thing is that it had to be completed by God. My friend, this is an awesome thing. Can you admit this morning, and many of us, maybe all of us, have already admitted this to the Lord. Lord, be my Redeemer. Lord, save me. Well, Lord, He initiates that. Nobody can come to Jesus Christ without asking to say, Lord, you know, I want you. You know how that happens. God calls you. It's got to be acceptable to God. That means Jesus paid the price completely. Remember, do you remember back in Genesis chapter 22 when Abraham was about ready to sacrifice Isaac, and Abraham prophetically makes the utterance. He says, my son, God will provide himself the lamb. That lamb is Jesus Christ. It was acceptable to him. And it was completed by God. It was completed by him. Did you know that God is not up in heaven wringing his hands right now saying, oh man, what else can we do to get them here? It's been done. So rest, will you? Those of you who have said, Jesus, be the Lord and Savior of my life, you have been redeemed by the blood of the Lamb, initiated by God, acceptable to God, completed by God. And thirdly, the power in redemption is this: it must free us from our past. Have any of us sinned? Yeah. Have any of us had a rotten past? What about a good past? What about a past anyway? The Bible says in 2 Corinthians chapter 5, beginning at verse 17, that we're new creations in Christ. I promise, I say that as a communication type of ploy, but what can I promise you but nothing? I can say to you, God promises you that He'll free you from your past. You see this temple. This is a model of the temple in Jerusalem. I'm standing, so to speak, if we were in real time, in the real center, I'm standing on the Mount of Olives. I'm before or in front of you, and that temple is the Kidron Valley. On the Mount of Olives where I stand, the sun rises to my back. It goes through the Eastern Gate. You see that golden gate that's there right now? You can see, if I had time, I would have shown you another photograph of the golden gate that you see in Jerusalem today. When that gate's opened, eyewitnesses have recorded, for example, Josephus being one of them, Origen being another, and Eusebius the other. You can look through those golden doors, through the archway, through the temple. When the doors were open, you could see the veil of the temple. There was a process of approach that you had to go to get into that place. Listen, concerning our salvation, the power of it, is it powerful because you're a good boy and a good girl? Now, those of you who are not Christians, you're not getting anything what I'm saying here. You're thinking that I'm slamming being a good boy or a good girl, but those of you who are Christians, you know exactly what I'm talking about. Those walls, those steps, those 15 rungs upward to the platform, people would come to that place. But behind that veil, a priest would go once a year, only once, on one day, Yom Kippur, the Day of Atonement, where God in His Shekinah glory dwelt. And he couldn't go in there without blood. If that high priest, though he was ordained by God, went into that temple without blood of an innocent animal that was without spot, without blemish, perfect, you know what would happen to that high priest?

0: In fact, they tied a rope around his foot in case he screwed up. He would become like bacon, and they would pull him out smoldering if that priest had sin in his life entering the presence of God. Did you know, and this is the temple that stood during the time of Jesus Christ. This is what he saw. In 70 AD, General Titus tore it down. Listen to this. Did you know that Jesus, and I don't have my pointer with me, but I could point to areas where Jesus walked around. It's in, certainly inside the gates, right up to the porches. Do you see those? Do you see that area in the center that looks like it's kind of gray? Looks like a little, like a baseball field? That's where Jesus stood, by the way, and took a pitcher of water and poured it out on the steps, and he says, I am the living water. Did Jesus ever go behind those doors into the Holy of Holies? Come on, everyone. This is important to your basic Christianity. You want to know how powerful his redemption is in your life? Jesus never went behind those doors. Never. High priest did on earth, but why didn't Jesus? Hey, wait a minute. If Jesus didn't go behind those doors, then maybe we're not saved at all. Maybe the whole redemptive thing's a joke. No, he wouldn't go behind those doors. Guess what? He wouldn't go behind those doors if somebody opened it up and invited him in. Did you know that? Because the book of Hebrews, chapter 9, chapters 10, tells us that all of this was a model of what's in heaven. That Jesus, with his own blood, entered into the temple, into the Holy of Holies in heaven, not made with human hands. Isn't that exciting? Why? Because he satisfied and appeased God's demand for righteousness and holiness. That's how you and I are redeemed. In addition, this redemption must convince us of our future. For the Christian, we are convinced. But what about you who are not a Christian this morning? Are you certain that you've been redeemed? Are you confident of the fact? Do you know that for sure? That's an amazing, awesome reality. God did it completely. He convinced us. I want to give you this verse and we'll be all done. You can close your Bible and rest. In Hosea chapter 13, verse 14, the scripture says there, I will ransom them from the power of the grave, and I will redeem them from death. Listen what the prophet says, God speaking. O death, I will be your plague. And you, grave, I will be your destruction. Pity will be hidden from my eyes. That's what God says about the grave and death. Death, I'm going to be your plague. Grave, I'm going to be your destruction. Hey, death, yo, grave, I'm going to, kick you in the casket. The day that Jesus Christ rose again from the dead, as there is an empty tomb in Jerusalem this morning, your redemption secure. You're going to heaven. Because I'll be good enough? Never. I'll try hard? No way. Because you said, you know what? Lord Jesus, save me. Amen? Amen. Father, we thank you for the truth and the reality of your word. We ask you, Lord, in Jesus' name, that, Lord, you might save a soul this morning that is wayward from you. While we're praying, my friend, I just want to say this to you while we remain in an attitude of prayer. If you want to give your life to Jesus Christ, not to Calvary Chapel or any person, place, or thing, but Christ alone. If you want to say, God, I want you to come into my heart and save me from my sins and write my name in your book of life and change my life. I don't care how young you are this morning. I don't care how old you are. I don't care how poor you are or how wealthy you are. You need Jesus. You are lost. And your money and your poverty and your position and your place of nothingness has no sway with God whatsoever. He has pity and mercy and grace and forgiveness upon one only. And that is the one person who comes and says, Jesus, be the Savior of my life and come into my life and make me whole. If that's your prayer this morning, you pray that where you're at in your heart, or you say, yes, Lord, That's what I want in my life. And you dedicate yourself to Him now. All the broken, cracked pots and plates and people that we are, He takes. And He'll begin today to make a brand new person in you till the day He comes again. In Jesus' name, amen.
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8: Own offices. Colonel Louis Nicola suggested that America might be better served by a monarchy, with Washington himself as king. Washington firmly rejected the idea. He had spent years leading Americans in a fight for independence from a monarchy. He would not see that victory end with America creating a king of its own. He understood that the cause of the revolution was greater than any one man. His example reminds us that power can be offered, earned, taken. But character determines whether we use it for ourselves or remain faithful to something greater.
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11: This afternoon, expect a mix of sunshine and clouds with a high of 82. Tonight will be mostly cloudy with the possibility of a late thunderstorm in some areas and a low of 64. Tomorrow, anticipate a blend of sunshine and clouds with a chance of a thundershower in spots. It will be humid with a high of 83. I'm meteorologist Joe Lundberg on AM 880 and 104.5 The Word, WRFD.
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14: Welcome to Meeting with God. Meeting with God is the radio preaching ministry of Vertical Church in Columbus. My prayer for you today is that you would be able to live in the gospel of Jesus Christ, you know, the atoning death of Jesus for you, the imputed righteousness of Christ to you, and the power of the resurrection, God's eternal life in Christ in you.
15: Problem is that when we sin, we are becoming idolaters. We are putting our heart in a place where we're saying, I am the one that is important. I am the one on the throne, not Jesus Christ. I'm telling you, Christians can do that too. I'm not saying you're losing your salvation. I'd be clear on that. But I'm saying you can play king on your own throne and you become an idolater. That's pretty serious. The heart of the issue is that any sin or anything is about worship. Everything you do is about worship. Everything. The decision is whether I will follow Jesus Christ and his will for my life, or whether I will get on my own program and follow my own GPS and do it my own way. I'm telling you, you can worship Jesus Christ on your face before him today and go out and worship yourself all afternoon. It's that easy. And that's what happened to these people who saw God's miraculous power do amazing things, and 5 minutes later they were cranking about something else. You're like, that would never happen to me. Don't say never. Well, how do believers end up there? How do we end up back? How could these people end up as idolaters? Well, here's two things. If you want to go to Psalm 78, you want to get a really great commentary on this text, go back to Psalm 78 later. I'm going to give you the cliff notes right here. Two things that lead people back to being idolaters. This is ways that we trip up and fall back. Two things. First, the people forgot. Psalm 78:11 says, they forgot, this generation, they forgot his works and the wonders that he had shown them. Verse 42 says, they did not remember his power or the day when he redeemed them from the foe. They did not remember. They forgot. Here's the second thing. Psalm 78:22, they did not believe in God and did not trust his saving power. Same chapter, verse 32. And in spite of all this, they sinned. Despite his wonders, they did not believe. Let me tell you, forgetting and unbelief are two killers in your life. An appetite for idolatry is evidence of my forgetfulness and unbelief. When I have an appetite for sin, it's because I'm forgetting some things about God, or I'm choosing not to believe him. Now, this shows up in our life. You might be like, well, go home. I loved that church service. The worship was good. The preaching was tolerable. But the bottom line was, I'm not sure if I can trust God to work in my marriage. I'm not sure if I can trust God to answer that request. I'm not sure if God could really work in that person. I'm not sure if God could help me find a job. I'm not sure if God could help me grow through some sin areas. I'm not sure. That's unbelief. How do we get to unbelief? Well, it's because we forget. One of the things we believe in small groups here is because you need people around you who remind you, hey, Charles, don't you remember? Don't you remember when God answered that prayer for you 2 years ago? And God did a great work in your life. Don't you remember that? God can do that again. Don't you remember how God changed that person in your family and radically, they're totally different today. God could do that again. We forget. I think of it the older I get. I think we all think this. The older we get, the more we forget. The unbelieving, forgetful heart is extremely susceptible to idolatry. Now, I would say that that's never more true in our nation today. Sadly, we have forgotten some of the great leaders who followed the Lord, who had a heart for freedom. We don't got freedom just because some people happened to think it was a good idea. A lot of the basis for our legal system come right out of God's word. Verse 7 says, "Do not be idolaters as some of them were, as it is written, the people sat down to eat and drink and rose up to play." Now, Paul is not describing a church picnic. What he's doing is he's giving cliff notes on a major event in the Old Testament. Now, Paul assumes that all the people that are reading this know what he's talking about. So he just kind of goes, remember that? And I realize that some of you are newer in the Lord, and you may be like, what is he talking about? This must be important because they're getting up, they're eating, they're drinking, and they're playing. Okay, so are they playing soccer? What are they doing? Well, something we're going to be doing over the next couple of minutes is going back to some of these texts. And I want to encourage you, this is why I say it, I hope you're not just in 1 Corinthians for a year and a half. I hope that you're in God's word reading it from cover to cover. My desire on Sunday is just to whet your taste, being like, wow, I could get into God's word all week and learn even more. And that's true. And that's what I want for you. Okay, I want you in God's word. But we're going to go back to a couple passages. Once you turn way hard to the left in your Bible, go right back to the beginning, Genesis, Exodus. We're going to be in Exodus chapter 32. We're going to be looking at four events that this generation, this unfaithful generation, participated in. Now keep in mind, these people, this generation of Israelites, had just left Egypt, had seen God do some amazing things. Moses was up on the mountain, Mount Sinai. He was conversing with God directly. Amazing things. But here's what happened with the people. Moses was up there for a while, and they're like, whatever happened to Moses? Moses is still alive. Are we just going to stay here forever? So verse 1, when the people saw that Moses delayed to come down from the mountain, the people gathered themselves together to Aaron and said to him, up, make us gods who shall go before us. As for this Moses, this man who brought us up out of the land of Egypt, we do not know what has become of him. So Aaron said to them, that's unbelievable. Aaron, who had seen God, as you look a couple chapters earlier, had quite an encounter with God himself. Now he's saying this. So Aaron said to them, take off the rings of gold that are in the ears of your wives, your sons and your daughters, and bring them to me. So all the people took off the rings of gold that were in their ears and brought them to Aaron. And he received the gold from their hand and fashioned it with a graving tool and made a golden calf. And they said, these are your gods, O Israel, who brought you up out of the land of Egypt. When Aaron saw this, he built an altar before it. Wow. Seriously? And Aaron made proclamation and said, tomorrow shall be a feast to the Lord, Yahweh. Okay, so we're going to worship with a golden calf and confuse it with the God of Israel. Great. And they rose up early the next day and offered burnt offerings and brought peace offerings. And the people sat down to eat and drink and rose up to play. And I'm going to tell you that word play is extremely, it's a loaded sexual term. Okay? So they basically sat down, had a nice meal, got drunk, and then had sexual orgies. Imagine how that made God feel. Here's what God's response is, verse 7. And the Lord said to Moses, go down, for this people whom you have brought out of the land of Egypt have corrupted themselves. They have turned aside quickly out of the way that I commanded them, and they have made for themselves a golden calf and have worshipped it and sacrificed to it and said, these are your gods, O Israel, who brought you up out of the land of Egypt. And the Lord said to Moses, I have seen this people. And behold, they are a stiff-necked people. Now, therefore, let me alone, that my wrath may burn hot against them and consume them, in order that I may make a nation of you. Now, Moses appealed to God, and God in his mercy did not consume them. However, now we're in our own world, in our lives. I must choose a life of idol chasing or Christ-exalting worship. Okay, you're going to have to choose that. The reality is you might be here today and you're like, yeah, well, that church is okay. It's a check mark. I'm here because my spouse drove me here. I'm here because of whatever. I'm going to tell you, your life, whether you like it or not, whether you choose it or not, you are choosing whether to follow idols or follow God. Your choice. Here's the first one. Idolaters, difference between idolaters and believers right here. Idolaters demand humanistic worship. Believers crave transcendent worship. Let me give you the difference between humanistic worship and transcendent worship. Humanistic worship is for people who want visible, comfortable, comprehensible, touchable, with my five senses, controllable worship. I want something that doesn't rattle my cage. I want something that makes me feel good. Tell me nice stories, Luke, so I feel good when I go home and I have something nice to say to my spouse and make me comfortable. Don't rock my world. That's humanistic worship. I want to make a God in my own image that makes me feel good. That's exactly what they did. Here's transcendent worship. There's those who cry for more. That's why I hope you're here today. Those who want transcendent worship want an awesome, living, all-powerful, uncontrollable, magnificent, glorious, eternal God of the universe. Amen. That's who Jesus Christ is. That's who God the Father. That's the Trinity right here. Transcendent, above us, uncontrollable, not something that can make me feel good, but someone that cares for me. That's the God of the universe. That's what Moses was after. Amen. But you got to choose. What do you crave? There's one difference, the type of worship. Then let's go on to verse 8 in Corinthians. Keep your finger back in Exodus. People sat down to eat and to drink and rose up to play. Then he says, "But we must not indulge in sexual immorality as some of them did. And 23,000 fell in a single day." Wow.
14: This is Pastor Luke Aarons from Vertical Church in Columbus. 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
15: Why don't you turn over to Numbers chapter 25. That's a little bit to the right of Exodus. Genesis, Exodus, Leviticus, Numbers. Numbers 25. Again, God had revealed himself to these people. He had given them the law. These people knew what they were doing. Yet here's an example that Paul's referring to. Chapter 25, verse 1 says, "While Israel lived in Shittim, the people began to whore with the daughters of Moab. And these invited the people to the sacrifices of their gods." The daughters of Moab invited the Israelites, especially young men, to make sacrifices to their gods. And the people ate and bowed down to their gods. Whoa, what? You've seen the raw power of the God of the universe and you're going to bow down to what? "So the Israel yoked himself to the Baal of Peor, and the anger of the Lord was kindled against Israel. The Lord said to Moses, 'Take all the chiefs of this people and hang them in the sun before the Lord, that the fierce anger of the Lord may turn away from Israel.' And Moses said to the judges of Israel, 'Each of you kill those of his men who have yoked themselves to the Baal of Peor.'" Verse 6, "And behold, one of the people of Israel came and brought a Midianite woman to his family in the sight of Moses and in the sight of the whole congregation of the people of Israel while they were weeping at the entrance of the tent of meeting." The people were crushed over what was going on. Some of them were repenting and crying out to God. In the middle of that, one guy grabs a gal and runs right past them. "And when Phinehas, the son of Eleazar, the son of Aaron, the priest, saw it, he rose and left the congregation and took a spear in his hand and went after the man of Israel into the chamber." They were both embracing each other, "and pierced both of them, the man of Israel and the woman through her belly. Thus the plague of the people of Israel was stopped." And it goes on. I want to tell you something. You're like, seriously, God's really ticked. Is God really like that? That's because we have a perspective of worship that is so divorced from what God's perspective is. God is the God of the universe. And when we flaunt ourselves against God, God is holy. Now, that's a hard passage to read. I get it. But God is holy. Paul here is reminding the people how important it is to be pure, to be sexually pure. This is something the Corinthians struggled with. You know, in the Old Testament and the New Testament, and I would say in our day it's no different, idolatry and perversity in sexuality go hand in hand. Sex is awesome if handled the way God intended only, but ultimately the way we approach sexuality is an expression of our worship to God or to ourselves. Sexuality is simply an expression of who we're worshiping. Then notice verse 9 in Corinthians. Paul says, "We must not put Christ to the test." Yet another thing this generation did. "As some of them did and were destroyed by serpents." Hope you kept your finger in Numbers. Let's go back to Numbers chapter 21. Numbers chapter 21 and verse 4. Says, "From Mount Hor they set out by the way of the Red Sea to go around the land of Edom. And the people became impatient on the way." Note that. "And the people spoke against God and against Moses, 'Why have you brought us up out of Egypt to die in the wilderness? For there's no food and no water, and we loathe this worthless food.'" Are we there yet? "Can I get out of my car seat? I don't like the vanilla graham crackers anymore. I want chocolate animal crackers. I'm tired of this." Some people never grow up. But that did not go well with the Lord. "Then the Lord sent fiery serpents among the people, and they bit the people so that many of the people of Israel died. And the people came to Moses and said, 'We have sinned, for we have spoken against the Lord and against you. Pray to the Lord that he may take away the serpents from us.' So Moses prayed for the people, and the Lord said to Moses, 'Make a fiery serpent and set it on a pole, and everyone who is bitten, when he sees it, shall live.' So Moses made a bronze serpent and set it on a pole. And if the serpent bit anyone, he would look at the bronze serpent and live." That's God's mercy right there. I want to tell you something, if you've never heard this passage before. What's the most famous verse in all of Scripture? John 3:16. I want to read to you the two verses before John 3:16. These verses about the bronze serpent are actually a picture of the coming Christ. John chapter 3, verse 14 says, "And as Moses lifted up the serpent in the wilderness, so the Son of Man be lifted up, that whoever believes in him may have eternal life. For God so loved the world that he gave his only Son, that whoever believes in him should not perish, but have eternal life." This is a picture of people in rebellion to God, hating and not following God. And yet God offered his mercy, and in Christ would later be lifted up in the same way on the cross for our salvation. I want you to notice, though, that the people, what does it say about the people? That they were impatient, impatient. Jot this down. First, idolaters prioritize pleasure. Believers live for unseen glory. Then here, idolaters demand specific timing. Believers rest in providence. Some of you might be here today, and you're like, "I want God to do some stuff now. I'm tired of waiting for that spouse. I'm tired of waiting for that job. I just want to be out of school. Can I get out of here? Can I get on with my life? Can't God give me a kid? Can't God get that kid out of here into college? Can't they get the kid out of college so I don't have to pay for college and get him onto a family? Can't God get my kid a spouse? Can't God get this? God, come on!" I'm not saying that we don't feel urgency in some things, but you have to give that to God. God in his providence knows when he's going to do the things he does because he loves us. And sometimes he's working in us by not giving us what we want immediately or because he knows it's not good for us. I'm going to tell you, when you tell God, "You better have it here by 4 o'clock, otherwise I am never going..." God will be like, "All right, let's see how that goes. Now, you won't be seeing it for a month now. I'd like to see what you're going to do." What do we call it? Calling a bluff or something like that? I'm going to tell you, don't ever tell God, "You better have it or I will never," because God will test that. And you will live the rest of your life to wish you had never said that. just like the Israelites. Well, let's go to the last verse here. Verse 10 says, nor grumble the idolater, nor grumble as some of them did and were destroyed by the destroyer. I'm just going to give this to you if you want to look it up later. It's Numbers chapter 14. The setting is that the people were about ready to go into the promised land. And Moses sent spies up into the promised land, and they came back. And there were 12 of them, and two of them were like, this is amazing. This is awesome. God's going to go with us. And then there were 10 of them that said, no. There's giants in the land. There's no way on earth we're defeating them. I don't care how big your God is. I don't care who Yahweh is. There's no way we're going to take out those giants in that land. We better go back to Egypt. And it says that the people grumbled against God. These people that had seen him, they'd seen God destroy the world power of Egypt at the time and were afraid of going up against a couple giants in the promised land. So they did that. And God told the people, as a result of your hardness, none of you, none of this generation is going into the promised land. You will never see the blessings I had for you. And I'm going to tell you, if you do that against God and you tell God, it better be like this, and I'm afraid of going against that. I'm not doing that. I'm not doing what you're telling me to do. I'm not obeying. You may find a place where God lays the law down and says, you know what? There's some things on earth you're never going to see because of your disobedience. That ought to shake us all up. One of the things that terrifies me the most is the thought that I'll do something in this lifetime and get to the end of my life and have to look back and say, if only I had obeyed in that one thing. Think of all God could have done through my life. And to get into eternity and to see what God could have done with your life, if only you would have obeyed. Idolaters act based on human capacity. Believers act based on divine capacity. When it comes to the gospel, we're tempted to act based on what we can do in our capacity. Yet that is sin. When God gives you something impossible to do, it's because he wants to use you. I'm going to tell you, that thing alone may be the single most important thing you hear today. I don't want any of you to fail the test. I don't want any of you to be that person like this generation who never see what God could have done through your life, who have to spend eternity thinking, if only I would have invested myself like God told me to do. If only I would have turned from that sin he told me to. If only I would have stepped out in obedience and done what he wanted me to do. Think of all that God could have done through my life. I don't want that for you. However, if you grumble against God and choose not to believe him, that's what's going to happen. Finally, verse 11 says, now these things happened to them as an example. He's pulling the Corinthians back in here. He's saying, now these things happened to them as an example, but they were written down for our instruction, on whom the ends of the earth have come. I don't know about you, but as a father, I've thought about what happened if I had to write a final letter to my boys. I don't know if it would, I guess it could hypothetically be a cancer situation, or if it was maybe persecution and I was about ready to be executed. I don't know what could happen. But if I were to write a final letter to my kids, what would I put in that letter? Well, a couple things I would put in there. One is learn from the examples of others. Learn from my examples, my failures. Learn from my what I did right following the Lord. Learn from me. Second thing I would tell them is to have a heart to receive instruction. That's what Paul's saying right here. Learn from their example. Have a heart to hear instruction. And the most important thing I would write at the very bottom of that letter is worship Jesus Christ and him alone and never change. Never let your eyes off that. Never let an idol weasel its way into your heart. Follow Jesus Christ 100% with all of your heart. Many times we say in our service, you've heard us say, we're continuing worship now, because everything we do in our service is what? It's worship. In the last few months, as we've been going through this text in 1 Corinthians chapter 8, where it's talking about the weaker brother, and I'm going to tell you, the way we worship God sometimes is how we lay our lives down for the weaker brother. That's worship. That's not just doing what you should do, it's worship. When you lay your life down, when you serve, when you care for, when you yield your rights for another believer to care for them, that's worship. And then the last chapter, chapter 9. Chapter 9 talked about Paul's willingness to lay his own life down, how he was so passionate about the gospel and reaching lost people for Christ. That's worship. when you witness to other people in your workplace, when you witness to your family members, when you cry out to God on behalf of them, that's worship. It's worship. And I'm going to tell you now in this chapter 10, as it begins to talk about idolatry and the little idols that weasel their way into our lives that can keep us from being faithful to Jesus Christ, what's the issue we're dealing with here? Worship. Now he's turning the pulse, pointing the finger at us, our own lives. We've seen a lot of stuff happening, stuff in this generation. But that outline is not written for them. It's written for us. What are the idols in our lives? What are the things that we're allowing to take the place of God and would keep us from doing all that God wants to do in our lives? Let God speak quietly to your hearts. Tell the Lord, just tell him this. Lord, I want to worship you with all of my heart. I don't want to be like that faithless generation. I want to follow you with everything I have till the day I die. I want to finish well. Lord, reveal to me, what are those little idols I've been tolerating? I want to give those back to you. I want to trust you. I want to be faithful.
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4: Before dawn, on June 6th, 1944, thousands of young American GIs stepped off landing craft onto the beaches of Normandy. Little did they know that their bravery would change the world. They faced gunfire, uncertainty, and overwhelming odds. Yet they pressed forward. Many would never leave that shoreline. D-Day marked the beginning of the end for Nazi Germany, opening a second front that changed the course of World War II. Those men didn't fight for conquest. They fought so that future generations around the world could live free from tyranny. Today, crosses and Stars of David line the Normandy coast as silent reminders that freedom is never free.
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14: But that shouldn't cause you to want to withdraw from a relationship with God. 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He'll be okay. I'm pretty sure if I decide that I'm going to investigate creation, that they don't call a council meeting in heaven with the archangels and go, what will we do? Alan is pointing his intellect at us. I promise.
15: 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We're so glad you're here to listen. Today's program is part one of Pastor Alan's message called Science, Angels, and Jesus, Angelic Encounters. Tune in tomorrow to hear part two.
14: I want to continue a topic I began in the previous session under the title of Science, Angels, and Jesus. Bet you've never heard a sermon with that title before. I know I haven't. But it seemed appropriate for what we were walking through. I'm an advocate for all three. And I think sometimes the church struggles with this. In fact, sometimes I'm just amazed at our resistance. But I'll start with science. It's the most straightforward. You know, science is not a person or an institution. Science doesn't reside in a single school, or it's not ordained by some professional board. Science fundamentally is a method. It's a process of understanding our world. Science is rooted in what's observable, measurable, and repeatable. If you can't measure it and you can't repeat it, it can be something, but it isn't going to be science. Science is quantitative, qualitative. And I think it's important to know that the most brilliant people I know that have spent their professional lives in the sciences would say to you that I don't know is an acceptable phrase in science. It's not a failure. Science does not hold all the solutions or we would close. Science is a process of discovering and understanding the world in which we live, where you observe something and you posit a hypothesis about what might be causative in whatever it is you're observing, and then you formulate some way to evaluate that. And that we frequently say, I don't know. I would add to that that in my profession of choice, in the theological world, I don't know is an equally acceptable phrase. We serve an omnipotent, almighty God, and we don't know everything about Him. So if you meet a scientist or a preacher and they say they know everything, just smile and run the other way. I don't know is not an expression of failure. It's an acknowledgement of learning. And I find that the wisest people that I'm interact with are people who are continuing to learn. When we talk about science, you have to understand that there's multiple facets to that. The natural sciences, we talk about biology and chemistry or physics. Sometimes we talk about hard science in that way. They're those things that tend to be more quantitative. You can measure them. And then there are behavioral sciences, sociology, psychology, just as real. And I understand that those arenas, sometimes the soft sciences, they're labeled. They use extensive statistical evaluations, but there is some things about them that are more subjective, that are often subject to trends and current thought more than the things that can be measured are. Medical science is particularly complex because human beings are the focus of that, the objects to benefit from medical science. And human beings are complex organisms, in case you haven't noticed. The ones that haven't noticed aren't married, but that's a different discussion. But you and I are more than a collection of chemicals and elements. Every one of us also represents emotions and a will and a mind and a spirit. And those have a bearing on our well-being. We are more than just our blood pressure or our cholesterol levels. True, awkward as it may be, you know, and when we talk about a human being, then we have to talk about the hard sciences and the soft sciences, and therein oftentimes comes confusion. because the answers are not always easy or straightforward. I'm very comfortable with the notion that those that are practitioners of medical science say they practice. Because every human being is different and we respond different to therapies and treatments and procedures. And as there are many similarities, we're not exact replicas. We didn't come off an assembly line. And we respond differently to different things. My father was a veterinarian and I was always captivated. Veterinarians treat a wide variety of things, from kittens and puppies and gerbils to horses and cows and giraffes. And I watched him. He had a tranquilizer he used on dogs and horses. And a milliliter and a half you could give to a 20-pound dog, and it would relax it significantly. You could give that same milliliter, cc and a half, to a 1,200-pound horse, and it would stagger like it was drunk. I never could process that exactly. I wasn't that interested. I didn't want to know the chemistry, but I was curious about the observations. Science. Science doesn't compete with your Bible. The Bible's not a science book. People act as if somehow their faith is threatened by science. That's just nonsense. Science will strengthen your faith. You're not in competition. Occasionally I meet people who say, well, Pastor, it's just hard for me to believe in God with my education. Well, I think naturally I'm a smart aleck. My parents have tried hard and the Spirit of God is still working, but because I always want to say to them, well, it must be a burden to have had such an incomplete education that causes you to doubt God, but I don't usually say that. But we're watching a cultural challenge be played out, and sometimes when there's opposition to the perspectives that God brings or the Scripture brings or a biblical worldview brings, they try to cause us to embrace it by calling it science. And I don't want you to question science. I'm an advocate. I love science. If God hadn't specifically called me to what I'm doing today, I'm quite confident I would have spent my life somewhere in that arena. It's fascinating to me. Water. None of us can survive without water. It's an essential element for our lives. It has a rather simple composition. Most of you know the chemical formula for water. It's H. Room full of scientists. Without water, you'll die, and it won't take days and days. It'll happen quickly. But water can exist in more than one form, the liquid you know, and as much as it's necessary for your health, if you're immersed in too much water and there's not something solid for you to stand on or some way to continue your flotation, you'll drown. That essential element will snuff the life out of you. Or if you subject that same water to freezing temperatures, it will become a solid. It's not a liquid anymore, and those freezing temperatures will snuff the life out of you. Or you can heat that solid ice up, and you can heat it enough that it will become a gas, and that steam can burn you to the point that it could snuff the life out of you. So the very thing that is necessary for your well-being and to enable us to survive in multiple forms can present a threat to us or enrich our lives. We benefit from both steam and ice. I've lived in places in the world where you couldn't get ice. That if you ask for ice cubes, they'll look at you like you have three heads. So I learned to drink beverages without ice in them. Feels normal to me. My wife tells me I'm not normal on many ways, and that's just one of them. But science. We don't have to be afraid of it or threatened by it. On the other hand, when somebody says to you there's more than two biological sexes, that's not science. And the people who have expertise in that know that every cell in our body identifies us as male or female. When we say that men and women should compete in sports together, it's bad science. We're different. We're fundamentally different. I mean, you can distribute us along a standard deviation, and you can probably find some points of intersection where there are females with extraordinary physical abilities and males perhaps that lack that, and there's a competitive window right there. But to imagine we're the same, not greater or lesser, it's regressive. It's as regressive as going back to using leeches to try to make us physically healthier, or to stop washing our hands between treating patients. Just bad science, and the church has lost our voice in so many ways because we think, well, we can't stand up against it. It isn't science. My dad was a vet, you know that. It's not a surprise. I've helped lots of things be born into the world. from calves to foals to puppies, the gamut. And if the owners are there when the birth takes place, they always ask the same question. First question, what is it? I've never yet heard a farmer go, I'm not sure. You know, we do gender reveal parties now, or part of the celebration and excitement about new babies coming. And it's to reveal whether it's a boy or a girl. At least I haven't witnessed a gender reveal party that said, it's not that there aren't persons who are confused about that, and I think we should have tremendous compassion for that. But I don't think we should institutionalize it, call it normative, encourage it, and subject our children to that. You see, science, like theology, is connected to the character of the practitioner. You can use science, and it can become a very destructive thing. You can use science to create very destructive addictions in human beings. If you're not sure about that, think about cigarettes. Or think about much of the processed food that's available to us these days. It's about science. You can use science for good or for evil. You can use the Bible for good or for evil. People have seen horrible things done in the name of the Lord. But that shouldn't cause you to want to withdraw from a relationship with God. And seeing destructive things done in the name of science shouldn't cause you to want to withdraw from science. God can withstand the scrutiny of your towering intellect. Investigate away. He'll be okay. I'm pretty sure if I decide that I'm going to investigate creation, that they don't call a council meeting in heaven with the archangels and go, what will we do? Alan is pointing his intellect at us. I promise.
15: Before we return to today's message, Pastor Alan wants to share an invitation with you.
1: Be not afraid, be not discouraged. It's a biblical phrase. You may be familiar with it. It's also the title for our new devotional and prayer book. Our intent is to give you a spiritual intervention, a 30-day tool to help you overcome fear and discouragement in your life. Look, we can walk through some uncertain times, whether it's what's happening in the world around us or in our own personal life. But God's Word and the Spirit of God will give us the courage to face every challenge with the assurance that we can be triumphant in Christ.
15: The world gives us plenty of reasons to be afraid and discouraged. The headlines are relentless. Personal struggles can feel overwhelming.

0: 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Now, let's get back to Pastor Alan with his message called Science, Angels, and Jesus, Angelic Encounters. Tune in tomorrow to hear part two.
1: See, science and faith are not at odds. They are not at odds. They're not in competition. Faith is observable. If you have faith, there is evidence of it. If there's no evidence of your faith, I'm going to question its legitimacy. Because faith in God, if it's embraced and lived out, brings transformation to human beings. It changes our behavior, our desires, our outcomes. It will make us physically healthier, emotionally more stable. Faith is something that is measurable. Faith is connected to outcomes. If there's no outcomes, it's not faith. That's biblical, by the way. Oh, Pastor, I think you're talking about works. I'm not talking about earning your way to heaven. But if you tell me you have a living, vibrant, vital faith, there will be a demonstration. The Bible talks about that in terms of fruit. There is fruit from your faith. And Jesus said, if a tree doesn't have any fruit, it's only good to be cut down and thrown into the fire. He's not opposed to science. In Hebrews 11 and verse 3, I got to your notes, finally. Some of you are getting really anxious. We're 15 minutes in and he has not looked at the notes. By faith we understand that the universe was formed at God's command so that what is seen was not made out of what was visible. By faith. How do you know that God's involved in creation? By faith. It's not blind faith. It's not a leap off a cliff into the vast unknown. You're not leaping out of a plane with no parachute. Our faith has an object, and he's God. And we have the revelation of his word. We have the revelation in his creation. We live in a world of such precision and order. My journey out of science into faith came from studying science. I couldn't get past the order and the precision of God's creation. And I thought, why would I spend my life studying something that 50 years from now, a third grader will laugh at my sophistication? Because we continue to grow in our understanding of our world and how it functions and how we should function within it. When I could spend my life trying to understand Almighty God, the source. I mean, I'm still learning and growing. But faith is not, you see, I think we've had this notion that we should somehow apologize for our faith, that we're intellectually a little limited, that it's kind of a backwards way to be. It's regressive. You're one of those people. No, actually, people have been denying God for as long as there have been people. And go all the way back to the opening chapters of Genesis in the garden where things were really good. And here comes Satan, our adversary. And he says, did God really say? And that voice, did God really say, is still echoing in our ears. Folks, it's not a diminishment of your potential to serve God. It's taking the limits off of your potential. Whether you're a butcher, a baker, or a candlestick maker, God will make you better. So you don't negate science, don't ignore science, but don't follow it blindly because the practitioner's character may be broken. Any more than I would suggest that you follow church leaders or theological leaders or pastors, their character can be broken. Fruit is what we look for. Well, I want to add to that another layer. It's supportive, it's not contradictory. The angels, and I want to specifically talk a bit about Jesus and his angels, but when we talk about angels, I want you to imagine that they're every bit as real as anything that a scientist can evaluate in his laboratory. They simply represent another dimension. So they don't fit into the evaluation systems that we have for this present age and the dimension in which you and I have the five senses. God gave us those five senses to interact with the world in which we live. But you understand they're incomplete, right? They're limited. You can't, you have a limit to the range of sound that you can hear, or a limit to the light waves that you're able to see. That's why we have extra devices help us see infrared, or to be able to see at night. Our vision is limited. All of our five senses have limits to them. Your eyesight has limits. So we can use a microscope or an electron microscope or a telescope to help us see things that we don't have the capacity to see without an external aid. Why would we be so naive?

0: is to imagine our five senses define reality. We've already acknowledged that we're complex beings, that your emotions, that your will have an impact on your well-being. Those of you that are rearing small children, have you noticed that they may be a small package and have limited physical strength, but their will. Those little buggers will look up at you and go, no. I mean, they're completely overmatched, but not in the force of their will. Angels are just as real as the podium or the stage that I'm standing on or the seat that you're sitting on or the device that you're watching this service on. Because they're from a different dimension doesn't make them less real, less powerful. In fact, the story of Scripture is that angels very much affect human experience. I want to invite you to have a broader imagination of the impact of angels in the entire spiritual realm on your life. I think too often we focus on the dark side of this. We want to talk about demons and Satan and the devil and all the things. But the reality is there's an enormous amount of spiritual help available to us that God has created on our behalf. The Scripture says that angels are ministering spirits sent forth into the earth to help us. And we respond like, I don't believe in that. That's not the way me and my people believe. Or perhaps you should talk to your people about changing. And if they don't want to change, you can pioneer a new path and perhaps they will follow. There is no Jesus story without the angels. In fact, I think of the angels as Jesus' angels. He said, the Scripture says he's returning to the earth with all of his angels. So at least in my imagination, I may get a corrective on that at some point, but I think of the angels as a part of the contingent that Jesus represents. He leads. He directs. There is no Jesus story without the angels. In Luke chapter 1, you're familiar with this. It's the beginning of the birth narratives for Jesus, and it's Zechariah, one of the priests, serving in the temple. And Luke 1:11 says, an angel of the Lord appeared to him. It wasn't like the angel was created. The angel existed. Zechariah couldn't see him, but God did whatever was necessary to let us have a visual connection with an angel, and Zechariah saw an angel. And there's some fascinating insight in this. Standing at the right side of the altar of incense, when Zechariah saw him, he was startled, gripped with fear. Those would be normal reactions. You'd be surprised if somebody you didn't know was present suddenly appeared. It'll startle you if it's a family member. He's startled by the appearance of an angel. But the angel said to him, don't be afraid, Zechariah. Now it's scarier because this person I didn't know was here and that I don't recognize knows me. Did you know that you are known to the angels? For real, they know who you are. I don't know if they all know, but there are angels assigned to you that have an awareness of your life and your journey and your attitudes, your circumstances. Watch, don't be afraid, Zechariah. Your prayer's been heard. The angel knows Zechariah prays. Your wife, Elizabeth, he knows his family. Not just Google. Your wife, Elizabeth, will bear you a son, and you're to give him the name John. This angel has insight into events that are yet to unfold, and he's come to give Zechariah that message. I think it might be beneficial to be aware of angels. I don't know about you, but I don't typically feel like I'm just over-informed on what's ahead. The world feels a little overwhelming to me sometimes. And Zechariah said to the angel, how can I be sure of this? God bless him. I'm an old man and my wife is well along in years. Notice he didn't call his wife old. He's a wise man. I'm old and my wife, well, she's had a few birthdays. And the angel answered, I'm Gabriel, one of the archangels. I stand in the presence of God. And I've been sent to speak to you and to tell you this good news. I brought you news and you better think it's good. And you'll be silent and not able to speak until the day this happens because you didn't believe my words. You see, we think all of this is optional. We think it just doesn't make any difference. That we can do what we want, the way we want, when we want. And God's just going to applaud us because we're his precious children. Do you feel that way about your kids? You love them, but you don't always agree with them. You don't always encourage their destructive behavior. How have we come up with such a warped theology that no matter what we do, God's going to cheer for us and go, oh, you go. Aren't you cute? Gabriel says, because you didn't, I came as a personal messenger to you. You didn't just get this as a surprise. I came to tell you what was coming. I brought you a name to use. And I want you to use that name so between here and there, you can just be quiet. And Zechariah is left mute. Angels have physical impacts on us. Same book, Luke chapter 1, verse 26. In the sixth month, God sent the angel Gabriel. Same angel, different assignment. Now he's going to Nazareth, not to Jerusalem, in a town in Galilee, to a virgin pledged to be married to a man named Joseph, a descendant of David. It was Mary. The angel said to her, greetings, you who are highly favored, the Lord is with you. God sends the same angel that visited Zechariah to go see Mary and to tell Mary she's going to be pregnant supernaturally. Gabriel draws some tough assignments. Go tell Zechariah, you know, the one with the wife who is well along in years. Now I want you to go tell Mary, who's a virgin, she's going to bear a son. Gabriel asked for easier assignments.
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4: 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Benjamin Franklin famously said, "The founders had created a republic, if you can keep it." 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
11: Near the end of the Revolutionary War, George Washington received a letter from one of his own officers. Colonel Louis Nicola suggested that America might be better served by a monarchy, with Washington himself as king. Washington firmly rejected the idea. He had spent years leading Americans in a fight for independence from a monarchy. He would not see that victory end with America creating a king of its own. He understood that the cause of the revolution was greater than any one man. His example reminds us that power can be offered, earned, or taken. But character determines whether we use it for ourselves or remain faithful to something greater.
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13: 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It will be humid with a high of 83. I'm meteorologist Joe Lundberg on AM 880 and 104.5 The Word, WRFD.
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16: Hi, this is Rector One. When Jesus was getting ready to ascend into heaven, his disciples said, Lord, are you at this time going to restore the kingdom to Israel? 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
17: Welcome to Pathway to Victory with author and pastor Dr. Robert Jeffress. Ever since the fall of man, Satan has enjoyed a measure of power and dominion over the earth. But the Bible teaches that during the last days, Satan will be vanquished and Christ will return to establish his kingdom. Today on Pathway to Victory, Dr. Robert Jeffress describes that triumphant moment when Jesus comes to reclaim the earth. But first, let's take a moment to hear some important ministry updates.
18: Thanks, David, and welcome again to Pathway to Victory. There's a pop quiz coming up, so get ready. But first, I'm eager to remind you about the upcoming Pathway to Victory Journeys of Paul Mediterranean Cruise. The dates are May 14th through 23rd, 2027. On this exquisite vacation, we'll visit ancient sites like Ephesus, explore stunning islands like Santorini, and spend 10 days growing in God's Word together. 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The clock is ticking because we are just days away from concluding our study in the book of Revelation. And I'm pleased to remind you that I've written a comprehensive commentary that's a bestseller. It's titled Final Conquest. We're living in a season that's inundated with bad news. But Revelation is all about good news. It tells the story of our coming king and his kingdom. And I want you to have a copy of my commentary on Revelation called Final Conquest. For anyone who loves Bible prophecy, this commentary belongs in your personal collection. I'll be sure to send a copy to your home when you include a generous gift to support the ministry of Pathway to Victory. More details later in today's program. Right now, let's open our Bibles to Revelation chapter 20. I titled today's message, The Coming Kingdom.
16: I thought today we would start off with a pop quiz. This is a pop quiz about Bible prophecy. Question number one. The kingdom of God is A, spiritual kingdom, B, a physical kingdom, C, all of the above, or D, none of the above. Question number two. God's promise to Israel of a land that would be theirs forever was A, conditional, B, unconditional, C, transferred in a spiritual sense to the church. Question number three. Satan's power over the earth was A, defeated at the cross, B, defeated at the resurrection, C, continues today. Final question. Christians will receive their new bodies, A, at the rapture, B, at the second coming, or C, from their plastic surgeon? Your answer to those questions actually reveal what you believe about the topic we're going to look at today in Revelation chapter 20, and that is the coming kingdom of God we call the millennium. If you have your Bibles, turn to Revelation chapter 20 as we look at that coming kingdom of God. Now remember last time we finished Revelation 19, the battle of Armageddon, that time at the end of the tribulation when the world forces will gather together on the plain of Megiddo, presumably to defeat the Antichrist, the world leader. But suddenly, in the midst of that battle, they will look up, they will see the skies open, and the Lord Jesus Christ and those of us who belong with him will return to earth to defeat the Antichrist and those who follow after him. And the reason we come back with Christ is to establish that long-awaited kingdom of God on earth we call the millennium. By the way, the word millennium doesn't appear anywhere in the Bible, but don't let that shake you up. Neither does the word Trinity, but the concept is still valid for both. Millennium, it comes from two Latin words, milli, which means a thousand, annum, a years. We're referring to the thousand-year reign of Christ that is promised throughout Scripture and especially in our passage today, Revelation chapter 20. Now, let me just point out a few passages from the Old Testament that promise that kind of literal kingdom on earth. First of all, 2 Samuel chapter 7, verses 12 to 13. We often call these verses the Davidic covenant, God's promise to David. He says in verse 12, "When your days are complete and you lie down with your fathers, I will raise up your descendant after you, the Lord Jesus Christ, who will come forth from you, and I will establish his kingdom, and he will build a house for my name, and I will establish the throne of his kingdom for how long? Forever." That's the promise of a coming kingdom. Look at Isaiah 9, 6 and 7. "For a child will be born to us, a son will be given to us, and the government will rest on his shoulders, and his name shall be called Wonderful Counselor, Mighty God, Eternal Father, Prince of Peace. And there will be no end to his increase of his government or peace on the throne of David and over his kingdom to establishment and to uphold it with justice and righteousness from then on and forevermore." Or Isaiah 11, 4, 6, and 9, "But with righteousness he will judge the poor and decide with fairness for the afflicted of the earth. And he will strike the earth with the rod of his mouth and with the breath of his lips, and he will slay the wicked." You know, there is such an emphasis today on the desire for justice and social justice. Do you know where that comes from? It comes from the fact that we are all created in the image of God. Even unbelievers retain a remnant of that image of God inside of them. The reason we long for justice is because we are created by a God who is a God of justice. And we have that longing. The only problem is we can't bring that justice ourselves. We ought to strive for it, but we can't bring it ourselves. God has to bring it, and he will satisfy that desire we have ultimately when Christ comes and rules in justice. Look at verse 6, "And the wolf will dwell with the lamb, and the leopard will lie down with the young goat, and the calf and the young lion and the fatling together, and a little boy will lead them, and they shall not hurt or destroy in my holy mountain, for the earth will be full of the knowledge of the Lord as the waters cover the sea." We sang that song, "The Lion and the Lamb." It comes from this passage. That is the coming kingdom of God. Remember in Acts chapter 1, when Jesus was getting ready to ascend into heaven after he received his resurrected body, and he was standing on the Mount of Olives, and as he was about to depart, his disciples said, "Lord, are you at this time going to restore the kingdom to Israel?" They were in effect saying, "Lord, before you leave, haven't you forgotten something? Haven't you forgotten the whole reason you came was to establish your kingdom on earth? Isn't this the time to do it?" Now, if the disciples had mistakenly believed in a literal kingdom, if they were wrong, That would have been a time for Jesus to have clarified that for them. He could have said, a kingdom? Boys, you've got it all wrong these last 3 years. I'm not here to establish a real kingdom, just a spiritual kingdom. That's all I came to do. But he didn't say that, did he? In verse 7 of Acts 1, he said, it is not for you to know the time or the epochs when I shall do these things. That is given to the Father alone. He has fixed it by his own authority. In other words, he was saying, it's coming, but it's coming according to God's timetable and not to yours. There is a kingdom coming, and it will be the fulfillment of God's eternal promise to Israel and Israel's descendants. Now, that's what the millennium is. It is God's kingdom on earth, the fulfillment of the Old Testament prophecies. Now, throughout history, there have been three prevalent views about the millennium. You may have heard these terms before. Let me explain them to you. The first view is the amillennial position of the kingdom. Amillennial. In Greek, that word letter A, is an alpha privative. Anytime A appears before the word, it negates it. It means no. The amillennial position means no millennium. And there are many Christians who believe that, many good Christians. Many of those who subscribe to Reformed theology believe in the amillennial position, that there is no literal kingdom of heaven on earth for 1,000 years. And what they say is this. They say that when Israel rejected Christ, Israel forfeited all of those promises. And the promises that God made to Israel were transferred to the church of Jesus Christ. And instead of being a literal fulfillment, there will be a spiritual fulfillment. And the land that was promised to Israel, that no longer belongs to Israel. Instead, that's been transferred to the church, and the land has been spiritualized to be heaven. So when we sing we're marching to Zion, we're not talking about Jerusalem. We're talking about to the heavenly Zion. So that's the amillennial position. And there's not going to be any literal binding of Satan for 1,000 years. That's happening in your heart right now, as Satan has no power over you. Now, that's the amillennial position. The problem, and there are many of them, with that position is, what do you say about Genesis 15, in which God ratified that covenant with Abraham while he was asleep and was saying it was all dependent upon me, God said, not upon Israel? Or what do you do with Psalm 89? You know, I'm going to keep this promise forever, just as the sun and the moon are in the heavens. I'm going to keep my promise with Israel. And can anybody really say that Satan, in any sense of the word, is bound right now? Why, he's running rampant throughout this world. He's not been bound. He's not powerless right now. The Bible says he's the prince of the power of the air. He is the god of this age. But that is the amillennial position. The second view of the millennium is what is called the post-millennial view. Post means after. When does Christ come? He comes after the millennium. This is the idea that the world is going to get better and better and better, and finally it will be in such wonderful shape that Christ says, I can't stay in heaven any longer. I've got to come to this perfect world that man has created and rule over man. That's the post-millennial position. By the way, the pastor of this church for 50 years, George W. Truett, was a post-millennialist. That's how he believed. That's what he taught. Post-millennialism, however, just about died after the onset of World War I. When the world was plunged into worldwide chaos, the hope that the world was getting better evaporated, and by World War II, it was almost completely extinguished. However, this idea has resurfaced in the last few decades. It just has a different name to it. It's called Christian Reconstructionism or Dominionism. It is the idea that as Christians, we need to reclaim this earth for God. And through electing the right public officials, by praying, by a spiritual revival, we can reclaim this earth for God. We can reclaim Washington, D.C. We can reclaim Hollywood. We can reclaim Wall Street. by getting Christians into places of power, we can take this world back over. We can have dominion over the world. Now, some of you may be saying, well, Pastor, that kind of sounds like you. In fact, I am often accused of being a reconstructionist, a dominionist, because I talk about the importance of electing the right public officials and trying to fight for the right beliefs, like the pro-life or pro-religious liberty position. But here's the difference. I'm not under any illusion that by doing so, we're going to create the millennium here on earth, or we're going to rule over this earth without Christ. Not at all. I sympathize with the words of my friend Cal Thomas, who said, the kingdom of God is not going to come riding in on Air Force One. We don't expect that at all. Instead, the reason we're to penetrate society is to not prevent its decay, but to delay its decay, to give this world a little longer before it collapses for us to preach the gospel of Jesus Christ. That's what changes people, the gospel of Jesus Christ. But that's why Jesus said, you are the salt of the earth. I left you here as salt. In Jesus' day, before the days of refrigeration, salt was a preservative. Salt couldn't prevent the decay of meat, but it delayed the decay of meat. You would pack meat with salt in order to delay the rot, so to speak. Eventually, the meat would rot and have to be thrown out. But the salt gave the meat a longer shelf life. And in the same way, Jesus said, one reason I'm leaving you here is for you to penetrate society, to delay the rot, so to speak, so that there's longer for people to repent and hear the gospel of Jesus Christ. And that's why Christians are not to stay in the salt shaker. They're not to just stay in the church. We are to permeate Washington and Hollywood and Wall Street. We're to be involved and not just hunkering down by ourselves waiting for the end to come. We need to push back against those things that are ungodly in our culture. I think about the Apostle Paul. He's the greatest missionary, the greatest evangelist in the world. But at the same time, he was preaching the gospel. He was caught up in the Roman legal system for 2 years of his ministry, fighting for his right as a Roman citizen to preach the gospel. You know, he said, though I may be imprisoned, the word of God is not imprisoned. Well, that was true, but he also worked to make sure he wasn't in prison. He wanted to be free to share the gospel. And we Christians are here, yes, to share the gospel, but to push back against those things that would fight against the gospel. Maybe you saw me being interviewed about California passing a ban on singing in churches. Governor Newsom said you can no longer sing in churches, even if you're wearing a mask. Now, you can go outside by the thousands, packed together like sardines, yelling at the top of your lungs without a mask, and as long as you're yelling for the politically correct causes, as long as you're doing that, you're free to do that. But you can't sing in a church. Now, every God-fearing person ought to stand up and push back against that. The same First Amendment that protects the freedom of protesting protects the freedom of faith. And any so-called science that says, well, you're safe as long as you're outside and yelling and packed together by thousands, but if there are 50 of you singing, that's unsafe. That's fake science, and that ought to be rejected right away. I mean, if it's safe being outside, why are they closing the beaches in California? I mean, fact is, this is an attempt to shut down people of faith. And we ought to fight against that with everything we have. Not because we think we're going to create the millennium, but because we want to spread the gospel as far as we can while we can. Pardon that sermon within a sermon, but that is why I believe what I do about getting involved in the world. We're not going to create the kingdom, but we're going to have longer to share the good news of the kingdom. Now, the third view is the premillennial view. That's the view I subscribe to, and many of you do. Pre means before, and that is we believe that Christ must come before the millennium. Only he will be able to institute his reign here on earth. Now, With that introduction, we're ready to get into the text for the final few moments we have. We're only going to look at the first six verses about the beginning of the millennium, and it starts with the binding of Satan. Look at chapter 20, verse 1. Then John says, I saw an angel coming down from heaven, holding the key of the abyss and a great chain in his hand. What is the abyss? Abyssos refers to a bottomless pit. This is a place we've looked at before in Scripture. It is a place of torment for a certain group of demons, angels who had fallen and rebelled against God in a specific way. It's referred to in 2 Peter 2, verse 4, and in Jude, verse 6. I think these are the demons who cohabitated with the daughters of men in Genesis 6. And because of that particular sin, they were immediately judged and sent to this place of confinement called the abyss or the bottomless pit. You remember in Luke chapter 8, verse 31, when the Gerizim demoniac, the man filled with demons, was exorcised by Jesus. And when those demons left the man, they begged Jesus, Lord, do not throw us into the abyss. Even they didn't want to go to that place. It was so horrible. We saw this place in Revelation 9, verses 1 and 2. At the fifth trumpet judgment, when a fallen angel was allowed to release a group of demonic scorpions to spread all over the earth. But now we have a heavenly angel who has been given a key and a chain. For what purpose? Look at verse 2. And this angel laid hold of the dragon, the serpent of old, who is the devil and Satan, and he bound him for 1,000 years. Remember last time in chapter 19, we saw that at the Battle of Armageddon, the Antichrist and the false prophet are seized by an angel and they are cast into the lake of fire. But what about the third part of that satanic trinity, Satan himself? Well, he has a special destiny. That is, this angel takes him and bounds him for 1,000 years. In other words, to put him into this place called the abyss, the bottomless pit. I want you to notice the four names that are used to describe Satan. He's called a dragon. That refers to his beastly character. We saw it in Revelation 12, verse 3, a red dragon ready to devour Christ and the church. He's called the dragon. He's called the serpent, referring to his subtle nature. Remember when the serpent appeared to Eve, it wasn't as a dragon. She wouldn't have been compelled to follow him. He appeared as a beautiful creature. And many times Satan appears that way to us. Paul says he can appear as an angel of light. Thirdly, he's called the devil, diabolos in Greek. It means slanderer. One of the things Satan does is he accuses God's people day and night before the throne of God, according to Revelation 12:10. But this word diabolos also refers to his diabolical nature. In John 8:44, Jesus called him a murderer from the beginning. And then finally, he refers to him as Satan himself. The word Satan means adversary, enemy. He is the enemy of Jesus, and he is the enemy of everyone who would follow Jesus.
18: Our study in the book of Revelation comes to an end on Monday's program. And while there's still time, be sure to get in touch with Pathway to Victory to request your copy of the comprehensive commentary I wrote for you. 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
20: 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The Declaration of Independence wasn't just a breakup letter for King George. 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
11: Near the end of the Revolutionary War, George Washington received a letter from one of his own officers. Colonel Louis Nicola suggested that America might be better served by a monarchy, with Washington himself as king. Washington firmly rejected the idea. He had spent years leading Americans in a fight for independence from a monarchy. He would not see that victory end with America creating a king of its own. He understood that the cause of the revolution was greater than any one man. His example reminds us that power can be offered, earned, or taken. But character determines whether we use it for ourselves or remain faithful to something greater.
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22: 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And if we put so little heart in our prayers, we should not expect God to put much heart in answering them.
23: Coming up today, Pastor Greg Laurie points out how energizing it is to have a productive prayer life. As we'll discover, it's really what the Lord wants for each of us.
22: Keep praying. Jesus said, keep asking, keep seeking, keep knocking. Pray with persistence. Don't give up. This is

0: people seem to dabble at prayer. Lord bless everybody, everywhere. Amen. Others get on their knees and pray earnestly, wholeheartedly, passionately. Prayer can actually energize our faith, and faith can energize our prayers. And today on A New Beginning, Pastor Greg Laurie helps us move to a more immersive, more rewarding experience in talking with God. We'll learn some important principles that'll take us there. It's a good time to take notes.
1: Okay, let's grab our Bibles and turn to Acts chapter 12. Acts chapter 12, we're in our series, Upside Down Living in the Book of Acts. And here's a real key into how this early church turned their world upside down. Acts 12, verse 1. Now about that time, Herod the king stretched out his hand to harass some of the church. He killed James, a brother of John, with the sword because he saw that it pleased the Jews. He proceeded further to seize Peter also. Now this was during the days of unleavened bread. So when he had arrested him, he put him into prison and delivered him to four squads of soldiers to keep him, intending to bring him to the people at Passover. But I love verse 5, underline the whole verse. Peter was therefore kept in prison, but constant prayer was offered to God for him by the church. Constant prayer was offered to God for him by the church. Now, here's some vital insights into how to pray effectively. The title of my message is, What Happens When Christians Pray Together? What happens when Christians pray together? A lot, as shown in this story. Here's point number one. The prayer that has power is the one that is offered to God. The prayer that has power is the one that is offered to God. Verse 5 again, constant prayer was offered to God. You say, what? Isn't all prayer offered to God? Well, not necessarily. Jesus told the story of a Pharisee who prayed thus with himself, which is a King James way of saying his prayer wasn't heard by God. It was sort of a performance. And sometimes prayers can be a performance. Look at how eloquently I pray. Look at me. That's not what prayer is about. Here's the real objective of prayer. It's not to get God to do what I want him to do. It's to get my will in alignment with him. Amen. Right? So in alignment with God. Jesus said in John 15, if you abide in me and my words abide in you, you shall ask what you will and it shall be done for you. All right, so principle number two, they prayed with passion and persistence. They prayed with passion and persistence. Constant prayer, underline those two words, constant prayer was offered to God. This phrase constant prayer could be translated earnest prayer. This is not a flippant, oh Lord, help old Peter out. This is, oh Lord, deliver Peter. Oh Lord, don't let Peter die. Lord, we're calling on you with passion, with persistence. We need your help, Lord. You know, much of our prayer has no power in it because there's no heart in it. And if we put so little heart in our prayers, we should not expect God to put much heart in answering them. Jesus said, knock and the door will be opened. Seeking you shall find, asking it shall be given. And in the original language, it's keep asking, keep seeking, keep knocking, pray with persistence, don't give up. God answers prayer three ways, yes, no, and wait. Well, we don't like wait and we don't like no, we just want to hear yes. Here it comes down to this, sometimes God says go, sometimes God says slow, and sometimes God says, grow. Let me say that again. Sometimes God says, go, yes. Sometimes God says, oh, wait, slow down. And sometimes God says, no, grow. Let me illustrate. There was a time when the Apostle Paul came to the Lord and asked for him to heal him. Now, we don't know what Paul needed to be healed of, but I'm sure he had a lot of injuries. He was beaten with rods. He was shipwrecked. He was stoned. Not that kind of stoned. He took a lot of physical abuse. So he said, Lord, I'm asking you to heal me. And the Lord said, my grace is sufficient for you. In other words, no, Paul, I'm not going to heal you. but my grace is going to carry you through this. So in effect, God said no. But then there's Moses. He wanted to deliver the children of Israel because he himself was a Hebrew and he was in an elevated position as probably the Pharaoh in waiting because he was adopted into the family of the Pharaoh. But he got tired of waiting on God. One day he took things into his own hands and he killed an Egyptian who was beating a Jewish man. And he was sent into exile for 40 years. He had the right idea, but he needed to wait on the Lord. Same thing is true of Jacob. He was given the birthright by God, but he didn't want to wait for it to come his way. So he took matters into his own hands and made a mess of his life. Listen to me. Wait on the Lord. So sometimes God says, nope. Sometimes God says, slow. Sometimes God says, go. Have you ever had a prayer answered so quickly it blew your mind? This is what's going to happen in our story now. So they're praying, Lord, deliver Peter. That brings me to point number three. They prayed together. They prayed together. Again, the title of my message is What Happens When Christians Pray Together. Verse 5, constant prayer was offered to God for him by the church. There's power in united prayer. Jesus said in Matthew 18, if any two of you shall agree on earth, touching anything they shall ask, it will be done for them of my Father who is in heaven. Now that doesn't just mean two Christians can get together and say, hey, you know what? I would really like to have a Ferrari. Let's agree together in prayer. Do you want a Ferrari? It could be ours, okay? Yeah, let's pray. Lord, well, no, that's not what it means. It means two people that have been prompted by the Holy Spirit praying in accordance with the will of God. It will be heard of your Father in answer. But this is really important because when you have a burden, share your burdens with other Christians. Get a bunch of people praying. I think it's a great thing when we can bring these needs before the church and we can all pray together. Okay, so let's see what happened. Acts 12, verse 6. Now I'm reading from the New Living Translation. The night before Peter was to be placed on trial, he was asleep, fastened with two chains between two soldiers. Others stood guard at the prison gate. Suddenly a bright light is in the cell and an angel of the Lord stood before Peter. The angel struck him on the side to wake him up. He must have been a deep sleeper. The angel had to kind of whack him. Get up. And the chains fell off his wrist. And the angel said, get dressed and put on your sandals. Sounds like a parent trying to get their kids ready for school. Come on, get up. Get out of bed. Wake up. Put your clothes on, let's go. And the chains fell off his wrists. And now the angel says, put on your coat and follow me. And Peter left the cell and followed the angel. He thought this was a vision. He didn't realize it was actually happening. They passed the first and second guard posts and came to the iron gate leading to the city. And this opened for them all by itself. This is cool. Because this comes from a Greek word that we get the word automatic from. So the big iron gate opens on its own, you know, like at the supermarket. So he walks through the big iron gate, not really believing this is actually happening. They walk down the street and the angel suddenly leaves him. Peter finally comes to his senses and says, it's really true. The Lord has sent his angel and saved me from Herod and from what the Jewish leaders had planned to do. When did this prayer get answered? It says the night before Peter was to be placed on trial. It was late. Why didn't God answer sooner? I don't know. But here's what's interesting. Sometimes God will wait till the last minute so you will see it's God. Amen. Right? Because sometimes they'll say, oh, coincidentally, oh, I was lucky. No, no, no, it was the Lord. Remember when the disciples were out on the Sea of Galilee fighting a huge storm? They were exhausted. They didn't know what to do. And here comes Jesus. And when did Jesus come? The Bible says on the fourth watch. Do you know when the fourth watch is? There's four watches to the night in Bible times. And the fourth watch was that time where it's still dark, but the sun is about to rise. So it was the very end, which means that they'd been in trouble for hours and hours. So the church is praying. This is the night before Peter is going to go on trial and he would have been summarily found guilty and executed in this kangaroo court of injustice. So it was teaching the church perseverance. It was teaching Peter faith and reminding us all that prayer is warfare. The battle is not won through human strength, it's won on the knees.
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1: You know, I've heard people describe a trip to Israel as seeing the Bible actually come to life. Hey, everybody, Greg Laurie. And I've been to Israel many times, and I've led a lot of tours, and I have to say that's absolutely true. 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It's not just a travel experience. 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Think of it this way. It's a vacation with a purpose. And we're going to be taking a tour of Israel April 6 to 15, 2027. 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
0: Step right into biblical history. 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And now Pastor Greg continues his message called, What Happens When Christians Pray Together?
1: I love this fourth point. I love what happens next because this shows how human these people were and how honest the Bible is and how honest the book of Acts is about this story. So here's all the believers. They're praying together. They're praying with passion. God has intervened, sent an angel to deliver Peter. What happens next? Go to Acts 12, verse 12. When he realized this, that is, Peter realized he'd been delivered from prison, he went to the home of Mary, the mother of John Mark, where many were gathered for prayer. He knocked at the door of the gate, and a servant girl named Rhoda came to open it. When she recognized Peter's voice, she was so overjoyed. Instead of opening the door, she ran back inside and told everyone, Peter is standing at the door. You're out of your mind, they said. When she insisted, they decided, maybe it's his angel. Meanwhile, Peter continued knocking. When they finally opened the door and saw him, they were amazed. He motioned for them to quiet down and told them how the Lord had let him out of prison. Tell James and the other brothers what has happened, he said, and he went to another place. Now, you got to see the humor in this story. Apparently, God could get Peter out of a prison, but he couldn't get him into a prayer meeting. No doubt a prayer meeting for him. So this is how my warped cartoonist mind sees a story. So they're praying, oh Lord, deliver Peter. Oh Lord, hear our prayer. Don't let Peter die. Lord, hear us right now. Oh Lord, now there's a knock on this gate. What is that? Anyway, Lord, deliver Peter. And then knock again. Hey Rhoda, would you go get the door? She opens the door. There stands Peter. Boom, she shuts it, walks back in. Guess who's standing at the door? We don't know. It's Peter. It's not Peter. It's probably his

other, they had their moment of doubt. And my fourth point is they prayed doubtingly. And we've all done this. And I bring this up because sometimes people say, you must pray in faith. And if you prayed for God to heal you and you're not healed, it's because of your lack of faith. Hold on now, buckaroo. We all lack faith at times. We all fall short at times. And they lacked faith in this moment, but God heard and answered their prayer. God said, go. And sometimes you'll be praying for something and boom, it's answered so quickly, you can't even really measure the time. But again, this just shows how things can change as a result of powerful prayer. Let's pull the camera back and wrap this up. In the beginning of the story, we see an all-powerful King Herod wreaking havoc on the church. Herod had on his side the power of government, the power of the sword, and the threat of prison. The church had no political power, no military power, but they had the ultimate power, the power of God Almighty. And that power was unleashed through prayer. So I don't know what you're dealing with right now. I don't know what you're grappling with. I don't know what kind of problem you're being challenged with, but God is in control. But this is a reminder, death comes to every person. The famous and the unknown, the powerful and the weak. You may drive a Ferrari, you may drive a Prius. You may ride a Harley or ride a Vespa. Doesn't really matter. Death will come to every person. And you don't know when this life is going to end. No one does. Somehow we think we're entitled to live long lives, but then something happens and your life is shorter than you expected. You don't make that decision, but you have everything to say about that little dash in the middle. When you go to a cemetery, you'll see the date of birth and the date of death, and then there's a dash. The dash is all about what you do with it, how you live your life. And listen, you decide in this life where you will spend the afterlife. And so people don't know what's going to happen. The Bible tells us very clearly, and if we put our trust in Jesus Christ, we don't have to fear death. That doesn't mean we look forward to it. It doesn't mean we as Christians have a death wish, but what it means is we know when that day comes, we'll be ready to meet the Lord. As Paul said, I have a desire to stay here with you, but I have a desire to depart and be with Christ, which is far better. Oh yeah, far better. Paul also said to live as Christ and to die as gain. So when that day comes, that day comes. And we as Christians go into the presence of God. But there's someone listening to me right now that is really frightened by this topic. You think about it all the time. You think about your mortality. You worry about it. Listen, let's get it resolved right now. I am telling you on the authority of Scripture, if you put your faith in Jesus Christ, you can have peace in the midst of the most difficult circumstances like Peter had when he was in prison. If you put your faith in Jesus Christ, you no longer have to fear death because Jesus said, I hold the keys of death. And I'm glad he holds them because if I had them, they would have been lost by now. Because I always am losing keys. Am I the only one? Right. Jesus has the keys. He has control. And he said, I am the resurrection and the life, and he that believes in me, though he were dead, yet shall he live. And whosoever lives and believes in me, Jesus speaking, shall never die. Oh, sure, our bodies will go into the ground unless the Lord comes for us in the rapture before that. And that could happen. But if not, our bodies go into the ground, but they'll be resurrected again. But our soul goes immediately into the presence of God. That is our hope we have as followers of Jesus Christ. So we're going to close now with a word of prayer, and I want to extend an invitation to anybody here. If you're not sure that you're ready for the afterlife, if you're not certain that you'll go to heaven when you die, respond to this invitation that I'll give as we pray. Listen, Jesus died on the cross for your sin. That's why he came to this earth. He paid the price for every wrong you've ever done, and he rose again from the dead. And now he stands at the door of your life and he knocks. And he says, if you hear his voice and open the door,
He'll come.

Peter was knocking at the door of the house, and they finally let him in. Jesus is knocking at the door of your life. Will you let him in? This is your moment to do so. Let's pray. Father, I pray for any that may not know you, let this be the day they believe in you. Let this be the day they ask Jesus into their life and have the hope and the certainty that they'll go to heaven one day. And I ask this now in Jesus' name. Amen.

0: 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You've got a list of the chapters in front of you.
1: Yes.
0: Which chapter do you think long-time Christians need the most, even if they never admit it?
1: I would say probably sharing the good news, and that's a section on sharing the gospel. You know, what I found, Dave, is young believers are the most excited about sharing their faith. And the problem is, as we grow in the Lord, as we've known the Lord for many years, we do that less and less. And actually, not only is it good for the people that you're sharing the gospel with, but it's good for you. You see, it is life-giving to share the gospel. And it's something that every believer needs to be engaged in. So in this section of sharing the gospel, we talk about how to bring in the catch, how to bait the hook, how to communicate effectively, and a whole lot more, just like how to do it and how to do it effectively. So, I mean, but, you know, honestly, I have a chapter on read the Bible, and there's so many believers that don't do that on a regular basis. The same can be said of being involved in your church. So many believers are not involved in their church as they ought to be. So there's something here for everyone. And I think that you'll find these truths in this book are biblical and practical and hopeful, really encouraging for you. So let us send you a copy of this new book, What Every Growing Christian Needs to Know, for your gift of any size.
0: 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And then here's Pastor Greg once again.
1: Let me close with this thought. Would you like Jesus Christ to come into your life? Would you like your sin forgiven? Would you like to fill the hole in your soul? Would you like to go to heaven when you die? If so, just stop what you're doing and pray this prayer with me. You can pray it out loud if you like. You can pray it in the quietness of your heart if you choose, but pray this prayer. This is a prayer of asking Jesus Christ to come into your life. Pray these words. Lord Jesus, I know that I'm a sinner, but I know that you're the Savior who died on the cross for my sin and rose again from the dead. I turn from that sin now, and I choose to follow you from this moment forward. Thank you for hearing this prayer and answering this prayer. In Jesus' name I pray, amen. Hey, did you just pray that prayer? If so, I want to congratulate you and be the first to say, welcome to the family of God.
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5: In November of 1863, President Abraham Lincoln spoke for just over 2 minutes at a battlefield in Gettysburg, Pennsylvania. He spoke less than 300 words, but they served to redefine a nation. At Gettysburg, Lincoln reminded Americans that the Civil War wasn't just about preserving territory. It was about preserving the idea that a nation built on liberty could endure, that it must endure. He spoke of sacrifice, of unfinished work, and of a government of the people, by the people, for the people. In America's darkest hour, Lincoln pointed our nation back to its founding ideals and challenged future generations to live up to them.
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8: And a church revitalization project at Franklin Church, which is at 7171 Central College Road in New Albany. And Pastor Nick, talk to me about why Linworth took this on.
9: Yeah, so Linworth, again, is a church that's been around for a while as well. We've been growing a lot by God's grace and in God's kindness. And through that growth, we really wanted to think, how can we multiply? How can we help other churches? And how can we invest in people? And really, that's kind of the bedrock of what happened here. And so we kind of heard about different groups doing church revitalization. And we kind of saw that as an opportunity. Man, we have some great people who live kind of around the city that we could think strategically about maybe, hey, what would it look like for them to be sent to a new church in an area? And then we also started what's called a pastoral apprenticeship program, where we had developed young guys like myself, invested in them for 2 years, kind of taught them about pastoral ministry. And basically that apprenticeship and combined with that vision gave birth to this idea of church revitalization.
8: And exactly what is this going to entail?
9: What it really is going to entail, honestly, is a simple vision to be a healthy church in a community. We want to be a gospel-centered church. We want to be a Bible-teaching, expositional preaching church. We want to be a church that has rich discipleship. We want a church that reaches families and that is invested in a community that has outreach. And again, we're not at that position yet of being able to do all of that, right, because we're new. But that is kind of the vision. That's where we are projected. We really want to be a church that exalts Christ and makes disciples for the glory of God.
8: All right. Now, they're sending you. They're obviously sending some finances. Are they sending other people?
9: Yeah. So there'll be about 40 people from Linworth that are going to be starting to attend this church, become members and be invested there. And that a lot of those people, most of them actually live closer to Franklin than they did to Linworth. So it almost is like a vision for the community, right? They're, hey, what would it look like for us to kind of be a more localized church? Because Columbus is an easy city to drive around. You can kind of be everywhere. But kind of the vision is, what would it look like to invest more deeply in your community?
8: For more information, 614-855-1391, 855-1391, or go to their website, franklinchurch.org, franklinchurch.org.
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12: This afternoon, expect a mix of clouds and sun with a high of 82. Tonight will be mostly cloudy with a chance of a late thunderstorm and a low of 63. Tomorrow, anticipate sunny skies with a few clouds and a chance of a thundershower in spots. It will be humid with a high of 82. I'm meteorologist Joe Lundberg on AM 880 and 104.5 The Word WRFD.
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13: Could not simply be touched up. We had to be begotten again, born all over again. So he caused us to be born again.
14: Welcome to Grace to You with John MacArthur here on The Word. We've all seen online ads for items being sold, a used car, an old piano, maybe even a house. And the item is described euphemistically. It's not worn out, it's gently used, or a handyman special, or it just needs TLC. You get the idea. Well, if you or I were to describe our lives before coming to Christ, well, there's no way to sugarcoat it. People without the Lord don't need TLC to get their lives in order. No, we are beyond repair. That is the accurate description of each of us apart from salvation in Christ. And it's against that backdrop that John MacArthur returns to his study called Our Great Salvation. Follow along now as John helps you appreciate your inheritance in Christ like never before.
13: 1 Peter chapter 1. Verses 3 through 5. Let me read them to you. Blessed be the God and Father of our Lord Jesus Christ, who according to his great mercy has caused us to be born again to a living hope through the resurrection of Jesus Christ from the dead, to obtain an inheritance which is imperishable and undefiled and will not fade away, reserved in heaven for you. This marvelous promise is protected by the power of God through faith for a salvation ready to be revealed in the last time. Now, there is a great statement, a sweeping statement by the Apostle Peter with regard to the wonder of salvation. The key word in this portion of Scripture is in verse 4. It is the word inheritance. The inheritance is defined in verse 5 as a salvation ready to be revealed. The section then calls us to bless God for our eternal salvation. And that is at the heart of worship. Blessing God, adoring God for our eternal inheritance. That's really why we come together. That's why we worship. We are praising and thanking God for our eternal salvation. Now, beloved, in the Church of Jesus Christ, this should continually be our ringing theme. And I have to confess to you that it appalls me as I look at my own heart and the hearts of God's people to see how indifferent we are about this reality of salvation, how sort of ho-hum it can become. And do you realize that you will spend all eternity, forever and ever and unending, and the occupation of all of that eternity will be to praise God for your eternal salvation? You will do it, and the angels will do it on behalf of what God has done for you. All the redeemed of all the ages, forever and ever and ever and ever, will exult and rejoice and be glad and praise the living God for the glories and wonders of salvation that will occupy you forever and ever and ever. You will never grow weary of it. Your rejoicing will never be diminished. And yet here on earth, when we think about it, it's a yawn because we're so familiar with it. What commentary on the fallenness of our souls, is it not? What a commentary on our sinfulness. that we would even need to be exhorted to glorify God for our salvation. That we would need to be instructed to bless God for an eternal inheritance. It speaks to us of the ugliness of our fallen condition, that that is not the occupation of our heart incessantly. How is it that we can get to the place where we take that for granted? How is it that we can come to the place where we no longer occupy ourselves in ongoing and constant praise to God for redeeming us like we once did in the first hours after our conversion? How can we grow stale on something that we'll do forever and never grow stale of doing in a perfected state? And the answer is, it's because we're still in an imperfect state. And it's our fallenness that makes us treat this surpassing reality with apathy, indifference. So may it be that Peter somehow calls us to a little bit of a taste of what we're going to spend forever doing, blessing God for His eternal salvation, given to us, His children, as an inheritance. Now, as we think about worshiping God for our eternal inheritance, Peter outlines for us in this doxology the elements of that inheritance which elicit praise. First, the source of our inheritance, the motive of our inheritance, the means of our inheritance, the nature of our inheritance, and the security of our inheritance. Each of these and all of these collectively should draw praise from our hearts. The source of our inheritance is none other than the true God, the God who is revealed in His Son, the Lord Jesus Christ. He is the source. What was the motive? Why did He do it? Second thing I want you to see is that motive. And it tells us in verse 3, "Blessed be the God and Father of our Lord Jesus Christ, who according to His great mercy has caused us to be born again," and so forth, "and to obtain an inheritance and a salvation ready to be revealed in the last time." It was mercy that did it. It came out of the heart of God because God has an attribute called mercy. Titus 3:5 says basically the very same thing, that it was by His mercy that He redeemed us, that He washed us, that He regenerated us. Ephesians 2 says the same thing. God, who is rich in mercy, even when we were dead in trespasses and sins, came after us to save us. And we can be thankful that the eternal God has as an attribute mercy. What is mercy? Well, mercy is a word that makes reference to a person's condition, a person's miserable, pitiful condition. It focuses on the condition of an individual. That is why, for example, in Mark 10, you have the person coming to Jesus and saying, out of misery, physical misery, "Lord, have" what? "Mercy on me." Because mercy was a reflection of a miserable, wretched, pitiable condition. And that is precisely the condition of sinners. We need mercy. We need someone to show compassion toward our pitiful, desperate, wretched, miserable condition as sinners. The gospel is all about mercy. The very fact that we're alive is mercy on our pitiful condition. And then for those who know and love Him, His mercies are new every morning. God's mercy, He gives to whomever He will. Romans 9, He said, "I will have mercy on whom I will have mercy." Out of His compassion, He has chosen to be merciful to you and to me and to grant us eternal salvation. He is the source, and He did it out of His mercy, not out of anything that we did or deserved. Is it any wonder that Paul in 2 Corinthians 1:3 calls God the Father of mercies? And this great saving mercy of God is free. It is abundant. It is eternal. The mercy of the Lord is from everlasting to everlasting. It is His mercy that caused Him to give you an inheritance. Can you be thankful to Him? Can you be thankful enough to so live as to bring glory to His blessed dear name? The greatness of that mercy is seen in the difference between what we were and what we've become in Christ. The source of our eternal inheritance is God, and the motive is mercy. What is the means? The third point. How do we appropriate this? You say God is the source and mercy is the motive. How do we receive it? How do we appropriate it? How do we make it ours? How does that mercy touch us? It says, according to his great mercy, verse 3, he has caused us to be born again. Mercy had to have a means to effect what it longed to accomplish. Mercy had to have a means to dispel wretchedness. Mercy had to have a means to eliminate misery. And the means that mercy chose was new birth. And so God, because of his mercy, caused us to be born again. To change our condition, he had to give us a brand new birth. Because we were born in sin. We were born dead in sin. We were born dead in trespasses and sins. We had no life in us. We were alienated from the life of God. That condition of misery could not simply be touched up. We had to be begotten again, born all over again. And so he caused us to be born again. The prophet Jeremiah said, the leopard cannot change his spots and the Ethiopian cannot change his skin, and neither can you do good who are accustomed to doing evil. So there has to be a change in your nature, and that's why the Bible says if you're in Christ, you're a new creation. You become heirs of God by birth. New birth. Spiritual birth. You're an heir already, by the way, even before you're a Christian. You're heirs of wrath. Ephesians 2:3. Heirs of eternal flames. That's an inheritance, all right, and that's an eternal inheritance. And that's also an inescapable eternal inheritance. But that's not a desirable one. When you come to Christ and put your faith in him, there's a total transformation. There's a new birth, a supernatural new birth. There's new life that replaces the old life. There's a new nature. There's a new love. There's a new compulsion, a new desire. God recreates, regenerates, gives rebirth. A marvelous truth. In verse 23 of the same chapter, Peter writes, for you have been born again, not of seed which is perishable, not like human birth, not like human birth that has death built in, but you're born again of seed which is imperishable, that is through the living and abiding Word of God. And verse 25 says, the Word was preached to you. By God's grace, the word was preached. You heard the word. God activated faith in your life. You believed, and you were born again by an imperishable seed, which will never die. That's the new birth. You have new life. The discussion of this comes so clear to us in John chapter 3. Would you turn to it for a moment? When Jesus encounters Nicodemus, a ruler of the Jews, a man of the Pharisees, highly esteemed member of the Sanhedrin, respected rabbi, leading scholar, Pharisaical legalist who had no doubt externalized religion and was living by an outward code. He had come about as far as you could in a Judaistic system. He had come as far as you could in a religious orientation. He was a very religious man, eminently prominent as a teacher of that religion, mature, able to dispense its truths and its traditions to others. And he comes to Jesus. And Jesus says to him in verse 3, unless one is born again, he can't see the kingdom of God. You know what he said to Nicodemus? Nicodemus, as far as you've come, as old as you are, as much as you know, you got to start all over again. And I'm sure in the mind of Nicodemus, the thought was there something like this. Well, I know so much, and I've experienced so much, and I'm so deeply entrenched in religion, and my comprehension is so far-reaching, and yet there's something missing. I wonder what he will tell me to add to my life. And Jesus, in effect, says, don't add anything. Dump it all and start all over again. credible. Shed it all. Get rid of it. In fact, Jesus said that prostitutes who were irreligious and immoral were closer to the kingdom than Pharisees. Amazing. Prostitutes didn't have any religion to shed. Nicodemus did. He was in a group that believed you were saved by works. That's a curse. And Jesus was saying to him, in effect, start all over again. Be born all over again. That's what God wants to do in the life of the sinner when he places his mercy upon that sinner. That's what salvation is. It's new birth. And you get a new nature and a new heart and a new spirit and a new love and a new power that results in a new walk and a new obedience. That's what it is. But how? How did Nicodemus hear that you were to receive that? How does that new birth take place? Well, the whole emphasis of the gospel record obviously was not given in its complete fullness to Nicodemus. But enough was said. Look at verse 14. Jesus, drawing from Numbers 21, uses an illustration that Nicodemus would have known very well. As Moses lifted up the serpent in the wilderness, even so must the Son of Man be lifted up, that whoever believes may in him have eternal life. For God so loved the world that he gave his only begotten Son, that whoever believes in him should not perish but have eternal life. He said, Nicodemus, here's how you receive this new birth. You look to the Son of God who is lifted up, and you believe in him. And by believing in him, the new birth occurs. And he used an illustration that Nicodemus would understand. It's just like happened in the wilderness in Numbers 21. Do you remember that because of the rebellion and because of the godlessness, the unfaithfulness of the Israelites, God sent snakes to bite them, poisonous snakes. The poisonous snakes were biting them. And do you remember that in verse 7 of Numbers 21, they began to cry out, we have sinned, we have sinned, we have sinned, in great shame. They acknowledged that this was the judgment of God, justified judgment on their sin. And then God said, all right, put up a pole with a serpent on the pole and tell those people that if they look at that serpent, they'll be healed. Looking at that serpent acknowledged their sin, and it acknowledged the desperation of their condition, and it acknowledged that God had provided a means to deliver them from the snakes. It was a turning from sin and acknowledging that God had lifted up a means of deliverance. And Jesus is saying to Nicodemus, if you want new birth, turn from your sin and your heart saying, we have sinned, we have sinned, we have sinned, and look to the means which God has lifted up to bring you deliverance. This time, not a wooden pole, not any kind of a pole, but a cross, and not a snake, but the Son of God. It was a turning from sin to see the Savior. And the deliverance was not a physical deliverance from snakes, but a spiritual deliverance from the snake, Satan, the serpent. Nicodemus had to acknowledge that the religion which made up his life was nothing but a snake bite from which he needed healing. How does one come to know the new birth? By looking at the Son of God lifted up on a cross and believing in him. And so Jesus cut at the very core of Nicodemus' self-righteousness and said, in effect, what we need to hear, that we are begotten again through faith in Christ. That's the new birth. Now let's go back to 1 Peter. Peter says that the means by which we receive the mercy of God, which gives us the eternal inheritance, is the new birth. And the new birth becomes ours through faith in Christ. He says that. We are born again to a living hope through the resurrection of Jesus Christ from the dead. I wish, beloved, we had the time to go into the new birth in more detail. The Bible has so much to say about it. In John 1:13, it says, it is the will of God, not of the will of man. The new birth comes by the will and power of God. As we saw in John 3, it is the work of the Holy Spirit. We are born of the Spirit. It is also the work of the Word, the washing of regeneration by the Word. It changes the new man by giving him a new nature. It makes him a whole new creation. James says we become the first fruits among his creatures, a new creation. The new birth is irreversible. The new birth is eternally, gloriously triumphant, unchanging. That is that which God wants to do in the life of one on whom he places his compassionate mercy. Stephen Charnock, writing in that great classic on the existence and attributes of God, said, regeneration is a universal change of the whole man. It is as large in renewing us as sin was in defacing us. Regeneration.
15: That's encouraging truth today on Grace to You with a Bible teaching of John MacArthur. John's current series is titled Our Great Salvation. Now, in John's lesson today, he covered what's known as the Ordo Salutis, the order of salvation. And the first step the sinner takes is this, to look at Christ lifted up on the cross. Now, you might be wondering about that. Since we can't physically see Christ, how exactly do we look at him lifted up? Here's how John answered that question.
16: Well, it's the contemplation of his crucifixion. I mean, we all have some mental images. Crosses are everywhere in an unimaginable array of forms. That's not what we're talking about here. And we're not talking about a crucifix. We're not talking about a statue of Jesus hanging on a cross in a Catholic church. When I talk about looking at Christ lifted up on the cross, I mean perceiving the crucifixion for what it really was. Not the physicality of it. You got to get past the nails and the blood. Those are dramatic realities, of course. But to understand the cross, you have to get past the cross itself, past the nails, past the spear, past the crown of thorns, and all the things going on around our Lord, to the reality of what was being accomplished on the cross. That's what it means to look to the cross to see Christ. That's just an incredible blessing. When your spiritual life flourishes and grows, one of the things that will occur, and it's at the top of the list, is you will love Christ more. You will desire to commune with him more. And because you see the glory of Christ continually unfolding on the pages of Scripture, your vision will become consistently more clear. So that's what we're talking about. We're talking about a perception of Christ in my mind and my heart that sees him for what he is and what he did on the cross.
15: 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And to help answer even more questions about Christ's work on behalf of sinners, I'd encourage you to get a copy of John's classic book, The Gospel According to Jesus. 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Some of the toughest questions you may have about the gospel. 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
20: 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Washington firmly rejected the idea. He had spent years leading Americans in a fight for independence from a monarchy. 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His example reminds us that power can be offered, earned, or taken. But character determines whether we use it for ourselves or remain faithful to something greater.
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2: So you can have standards, you can have biblical standards, but you do it in the midst of showing an incredible depth of love. You can accept them without accepting their behavior.
3: Well, that's Dr. Jim Burns sharing about the complex dynamics that parents and their adult children often experience. And if you've got grown kids, you're going to find this conversation to be of great interest. Welcome to Focus on the Family with Jim Daly. I'm John Fuller.
4: Let me just speak to the parents directly. Are there days you're going, what am I doing? Everything I do is wrong. And just filling yourself up with guilt and trying to figure out a better pathway. I think parenting, it's not easy, but it is rewarding. And I can tell you now, with two boys in their 20s, I've really enjoyed every aspect of it. When they were little, man, watching those home videos now and laughing, them pretending to be French chefs, working with pepper, water, and mustard and mayonnaise.
3: It was delicious, I'm
4: the
3: sure.
4: The best part was they didn't turn to Gene and I say, would you like a bite? We didn't have to do that part. But man, it is so funny watching those videos. Up until now, where, you know, the 20-somethings, it's full of serious questions about school and about vocation and about spouses and other things. So it's really been great, but it isn't easy. And I'm sure some of you are dealing with even greater difficulties with your adult children. It's one of the most common calls that we get here at Focus on the Family for counselors, and we welcome those calls. We want you to get in touch with us, mm-hmm. call us. John will give details to do that in just a minute. But that is the question. My kids aren't following the Lord. They're not walking with the Lord. What do I do? And it's almost as if the more control you want to administer, you'll probably drive them further away. And we'll talk about that today with our great guest, Jim Burns.
3: Mm-hmm. And Jim is the founder of Homeward, which is all about educating, equipping, and encouraging parents to build God-honoring families from generation to generation. He's got a book on this topic called When Your Adult Child Strays, Trading Heartache for Hope. And by the way, Jim mentioned our counseling team, and they're a phone call away. 800, the letter A, and the word family.
4: Jim, welcome back to Focus. It's so good to see you.
25: Always great to be with you. I feel like I'm in a family reunion when
4: I'm here. Yeah, I can feel light and lifted up.
25: Yeah, I'm a little disappointed you didn't eat the mustard pepper salt thing.
4: Well, no, I would have tried it, just a little sip.
25: Yeah.
4: But they never pressured us, which I thought was great. It's very kind of them.
25: Yeah, now I just saw Trent as a 20-something, and he's, you know, a lot taller than you and a lot bigger than you. He could have forced you at a certain time. He could today.
4: Eat this. But again, you're developing character in your sons and daughters that won't do that.
25: That's what we're trying.
4: And I'm proud to say he's never done that. But hey, let's go there. When parents think about raising toddlers or teenagers, they can expect challenges. Yeah. What I said was true. Somebody gave us great advice, Gene and I. They said, love every stage. Yeah. And we were kind of like, okay, what will that mean? Well, I think now on the back end, we get it. Yeah. And there are different challenges. Man, terrible twos are terrible. It's like, kid, do you not hear me? You know, about the tantrums and getting their own way and all that. Then they get to teenagerhood and they want to be independent. Right. And you work through all those things, and then it happens. They go off for their vocation or for college or for whatever they're going to do. And there seems to be, in some situations, this great drift that occurs. So let's go there. Why do you say parenting adult children can actually be one of the hardest seasons compared to terrible twos and teens?
25: Right. Well, we do have to embrace that stage, but they're moving from dependence to independence very rapidly. So they get to a stage, it might be even 18, and they say, well, I'm an adult. And you're going, yeah, and I'm paying for their cell phone, and I'm, you know, paying for college, and I'm, you know, still paying for the insurance. And they're saying, but I want freedom. And at that stage, when they go into adulthood, a lot of times they don't know how to be an adult, so they're making some goofy decisions. And we don't know how to parent adult because we got these other stages down, but now we're in a new stage. And I don't think most of us saw that coming.
4: Yeah.
25: Most of us, again, who raised kids in the church or who had kids, who were great. And all of a sudden they started violating values and they started straying from their faith and they started drifting from the family, story. And we didn't see it coming.
4: Yeah,
25: we said, that's going to be somebody else's kid, not ours.
4: You know, Gene and I, we did foster training. John, you and Dina have done that as well. And, one of the things I was amazed at, and, we probably started this when our boys were 9 and 11, that we did foster care. But the requirement was 40 hours of parental training every year.
25: Right.
4: And I'm thinking, man, they don't do that with bio kids, But I mean, we sit there and do, in-home videos and we had to check them off and we had little quizzes that we had to respond to about parenting children. I thought that, and it was good stuff. It wasn't far afield. It was really good basic stuff about how to build in resiliency and character into your children. I thought every parent should have this, but we don't.
25: No, we weren't sent to parenting school. So you know what? We're having parenting school. This is what happens at Focus on the Family every day. It's not just you're talking about marriage, you're talking about other issues too. But it's parenting school. So when people like my wife says, I raised my kids the way Focus on the Family told me to in some ways, well, that's parenting school.
4: Yeah.
25: And that's the incredible thing about this place. But it's also the fact that we have to keep learning. And so as parents, we're going, great, they're going away. Maybe we're going into the empty nest. Some are very depressed about that. Some are thinking it's good. But now we have to learn a whole new language. We have a whole new way of doing it. And so we weren't prepared for it either.
4: You have a story in the book about a woman named Amber. I'm sure you've changed all the names.
25: Yes.
4: But what was Amber's situation?
25: Yeah. Her dad is one of my best friends.
4: Okay.
25: And a great guy. He's actually been in the office with me here at Focus talking with you. And Amber, beautiful, wonderful, had some tough things happen that they didn't know about when she was in junior high. And the way she coped with that was to do some drugs and got to become sexually promiscuous and, just a tough life and rebelled. This was the kid who was, in the junior high was, leading the Bible study type of a thing.
4: Yeah.
25: And she went from drug rehab to drug rehab. They stayed in her story. And today I happened to have breakfast with him last week. She's 40 months sober and she's actually working for the drug rehab center. And it's not perfect. But just, through that process, and I thought this was a neat thing that they did, her parents did, they gave her a necklace. And the necklace said, peace, joy, hope. Peace from your past, joy for today, and hope for the future. And I said, that's beautiful. He said, that was for her, but it's also for us. So what they did was they stayed in her story. And it wasn't easy.
4: What does that mean, though?
25: Yeah, stay in the story means that there's a mess and they're in the messy middle. They don't just agree with her. And so they're not parenting, just go, hey, whatever you want to do. But they're also allowing, it was tough love. They were allowing, and tough love just means you allow the circumstances of her poor choices to actually take place. So they had to allow this beautiful kid, and I've known this girl all of her life, this beautiful girl to almost be homeless and make some horrible decisions that go against the grain of, their belief system, but they still stayed in the story. They didn't agree with her. So, they said, here's what we believe. Here's what our boundaries are, but they stayed in the story of the mess. So guess what? They were always safe. So if she had a problem, she was going to call back. Now she might not call that day, but she would call back. She would come back into the situation and they didn't enable her. You can enable kids like Amber to dependency on you. But they didn't enable her. They helped her. They loved her.
4: Yeah. Jim, let me, we need to ask these questions on behalf of those listening and watching. And so I'm thinking of Amber's situation, but how do parents balance, what we've tried to express to them, unconditional love, the love of Christ.
25: Right, right.
4: With this idea that affirming that destructive behavior or not addressing it or not speaking it. Our temperaments as parents, it can be legalistic or the opposite, love at all costs.
25: And either one of those are good, Jim. You have rigid parenting. What does that equal? Rebellion. You have lenient parenting. That equals they're rudderless. So there's times we're going to have to take the hit. My friends had to with Amber and sometimes say, this is not appropriate. And actually, you can't bring that into our home. because of the other kids. And that was hard for them. Yeah. But, you know, and you mentioned Christ. Christ led with love. He practiced kindness, but he also had no patience for hypocrisy, and he had boundaries around there. So it's weird to think that we're talking about boundaries with your adult kids. But yeah, we need to have, you know, some boundaries sometimes with our adult kids. And that means we've got to talk to them about expectations. Here's what we're expecting. If you're going to live in our house, here's what we're expecting. And, you know, it's better when you do that, not in the heat of the battle, but when you've kind of thought through it. And when you've done it, when, you know, you're having a good conversations. Adult children also, they will support what they help create. So if you can bring them into the picture,
4: yeah,
25: that's really beneficial.
4: Yeah, talk with them, get their opinion.
25: Yeah.
4: You mentioned this transition, you know, from kind of hands-on parenting up, you know, through kind of 17, 18. Hopefully, right. As a parent, you've been giving them more and more independence as they've gotten older.
25: Yeah.
4: And then there's this massive transition where you're no longer, hopefully, the handholder and the all-in parent, but you're now coach or influencer in their 20s.
25: Yeah.
4: Some parents struggle with that. Right. I remember a story we received here at Focus where a professor had contacted us, and they were complaining that the classroom, this is a university where, you know, a parent, it's illegal for the professor to share test results with a parent at that age because they're an adult, right? But this one young man in a class didn't like the grade and got his mom on the phone during class and gave the phone to the professor and began to chew the professor out to say, my son would have done better than that. And he's like, I cannot talk to you. Describe that situation and what the error is. She's ready to fight every fight for her son.
25: Exactly. And she might have helped write that paper. You never know. I mean, honestly,
4: I couldn't have done that poorly.
25: I have an MBA from him. No. So parents have to be careful. I mean, a woman said to me, she said, you know, I don't understand why my son won't make his own pediatrician appointments. He's 22 years old. And I thought, on two levels, why is he going to the pediatrician? But why we have to allow our kids to sometimes fail. And that's really hard for us.
4: Yeah.
25: But that's a generation of parenting that was what we called in 1989, it came out, helicopter parenting. We've just continued to try to do that with our adult children. And we can't do that. So sometimes we have to allow our kids to fail. A five-year-old, they're going to fall off the bike and they're going to get a skinned knee and they're going to learn how to ride that bike. And sometimes, and they're tougher issues, but sometimes we have to allow our adult children to fall off the bike, skin their knee, and still be there to pick them up and love on them, but in a different manner.
4: You know, and I so agree. It is hard because we want to be protector, provider.
25: Yeah.
4: And the point is you can overdo that. To their detriment.
25: Oh, then they have a failure to launch.
4: We
25: have a generation of some adult kids who are, you know, kind of entitled, and they're not launching, and they're not launching because we literally have continued to enable. You know, there's a difference between helping and enabling. And most parents would say that I'm helping, I'm not enabling. But if you're buying them a new house and they can't afford the payments in the house, you're actually enabling them to be dependent on you. You can help them with different ways. And you know, that's the big difference. So as parents, we have to have that mindset. What does it mean to come alongside them?
4: Yeah.
3: Jim, how do we do that? Because we're talking about the relationship with adult kids, and sometimes I think we put it all on them, but it's really us that you're talking about here. So how do we make that shift to being kind of an influence, a mentor, not the person saying you should do this or you shouldn't do this?
25: For one thing, we have to give our kids what I call the passport to adulthood, and that's not easy for them, and it's not easy necessarily for us. But in doing that, we need, it's almost a ritual of, okay, they're now going to be in charge. Mm. And so for us to do that right, we then move to mentor. We've been, you know, as older teens, I mean, we're their consultant. Most of their day-to-day decisions are done by themselves. They're not always around. We were coaching them at younger and obviously in control, but we're not in control anymore. So when we now give them the passport to adulthood, we have to take a deep breath and keep a welcoming mat, you know, type of a relationship with them. Mm. At the same time, we have to be strong with what we believe our values are.

0: That's why we need what I call a circle of support around us to give us wisdom and counsel. Mm. And when we do that, each kid is different.
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2: Jim, you describe in the book a couple, and you say they're church leaders who tried to fix their daughter when she made some bad relational choices. Right. What strained the relationship between them and their daughter, and then what helped their relationship? And I think critically here, it's really the spiritual element to it. You know, I mean, right. You said they're church leaders for a reason.
0: Right. Church leaders, meaning a lead pastor of a major church in America and his wife. And this girl went everywhere. I mean, she tried a same-sex relationship. She was involved with other things. She rebelled. She walked away from Jesus. And we kind of teased because they said, we didn't like the guy that was doing cocaine, but at least this guy only does marijuana. You know, we would kind of tease
2: right.
0: as a couple.
2: Yeah.
0: But what happened was they still stayed in her story, even though she knew that they were not happy about the choices she was making. And they had to make some of those hard decisions, John, that you talked about. Maybe she's not going to live here. And to do that, is she going to go move in with the guy or whatever mm-hmm. it might be? So they stayed in the story, and she ended up actually being with a guy who was addicted to marijuana. He was open to faith. And they kind of cut a deal that he would start coming to church. And, you know, he was so different than they were. Uh-huh. And they had two things in common. He loved the daughter, and they could see that. Two, the Los Angeles Dodgers. My friend, who's the pastor, loved the Dodgers, and this guy loved the Dodgers. And you know what he did? He started spending time with them and taking them to Dodgers game, and they got to know each other. And the story is that this young man made a commitment to Christ. He kept going to the church, and they wanted her to marry a youth pastor. They didn't want the guy, and he stopped smoking marijuana, but now he's their youth pastor, and he's doing a great job. He's all tatted out, and you know, he looks so different than what they assumed. But he's living for the Lord. And yeah, are there bumps and bruises in this thing? Sure, there's actually some stepchildren in this thing. But what I appreciated about them was they said, look, we have one thing in common. We both love this young woman, so we're not going to just bag on this thing. And, you know, the ending of the story is a great ending. It's not always an easy ending. I mean, I wish I could say every time there's going to be an easy ending. There's not. But they stayed in the story, as we talk about. They showed love. And actually, my friend, the pastor, honored the relationship with this young man. And the young man appreciated it and was open to it.
2: Well, and again, the net-net, they were praying for, hoping for their son-in-law to be a youth pastor, and then ended up with this guy smoking pot, you know, but boom, then he becomes the youth pastor.
0: We didn't think he was going to be that. And by the way, he's a great youth pastor.
2: Oh, that's good.
0: Yeah.
2: It does beg the question about parental expectation. I mean, this happens in marriage. It happens in parenting. And it certainly happens with 20-somethings because you have your perspective on who they will be. Yeah. And you've thought of this since you held them as a beautiful bundle on your chest.
0: Sure.
2: And you knew what the story would be. But all of a sudden, they're not following that blueprint.
0: Right.
2: And speak to the angst that begins to create and how we as the parents, you got to let go.
0: We have to let go, but we also have to deal with the grief. You know, it's a necessary loss. When a child becomes an adult, it's a loss. You know, you spend two decades of your life basically in control or semi-control as they get older, and then now you're letting them go. And so you have to embrace that grief. C.S. Lewis says that change is loss. Change is good. I mean, we've all changed. I've known you guys for enough years where, you know, I've changed on my weight, but I don't want to talk about that. But the point being is that change is loss. Uh-huh. And so as a parent, you have to deal with the grief. And sometimes we feel, and you talked about this at the beginning of the broadcast, you know, we feel pain, we feel shame, we should have prayed more, we should have done Bible studies around the table, we should have gone on more mission trips, all these, we should have. And so in the middle of that, we do that, and then we do it quietly. When everybody else in the church is also going through these same things, but they're not talking. So it goes back to us making sure that we have an authentic relationship with people who will, you know, help us get through it. It's very important aspect of it.
2: As a pastor and speaker, and of course, Homeward, you've worked with, you know, thousands of couples as well in a whole variety of ways, in their marriage and their parenting.

0: And in many ways, we see it here, too. I think I'm going to know the answer to this, but I'll leave my eyes open and heart open to your perspective. But it seems there's a bit of a formula that occurs that when you're a stringent parent as a Christian, right, and we do have expectations for our own lives, right, and for those of our children to live to a higher standard. Right. And sometimes I think we even expect our teens and our 20-somethings to certainly live at a standard that we may not have been living up to at that age. You know what I mean?
1: Right.
0: But it can be so counterproductive for the rebellious child that they are sending a message. Right. And in your experience in those situations, what are those common things that you see that the children are actually rebelling against, if we're honest?
1: Right. Well, I think a lot of them felt like we were doing shame-based parenting. We didn't think we were doing shame-based parenting, but I think a lot of times when we have high, the focus on the family parent has high standards, has beautiful standards, has God-honoring standards, has biblical standards. So we need to share those. But at the same time, in doing it, it's how we share them. We need to make it attractive. We need to make living life with faith and living life in alignment with God more attractive. And we have to be careful that we're not making it so rigid that they break those standards. So when they break the standards, then they change their morality or they change their belief system. So really only two things happen. If a kid strays, violates values, sins, goes off the whatever the biblical worldview is, they either come back to Jesus or they change their values in their mind. So now they don't believe in the morality that we have because they had to rebel because they're going to live that out. So it's important for us to understand that as the father in the prodigal son story that Jesus told was so great, is he showed a depth of love to his son who had wasted money on prostitutes and partying, so says the Living Bible. He didn't change the deal with his elder son. Know that. He showed love. Mm-hmm. But if the son says, hey, so, I've been working with you this whole time, he said, all that I have is yours. So he didn't change the financial set up. And we miss that sometimes. So you can have standards, you can have biblical standards, but you do it in the midst of showing an incredible depth of love. You can accept them without accepting their behavior.
0: But again, the problem is in our control as parents, our control issues, our anxiety issues, our guilt issues, those start dominating our reactions to them. And it's totally opposite what the Lord, I think, would want.
1: What some of these kids are telling me, adult kids, is they're saying, my parents just a one-topic parent. I moved in with my boyfriend and I still want a relationship with my mom, but she's only a one-topic parent. That's all she talks about. I'd like to go shopping with her. I'd like to do some other things. And you know what I would say to the woman? Does she know how you feel? Does she know what you believe? Yes. Then expand the relationship, because probably the relationship that your daughter's in right now isn't going to last. And you want her to come back to you, and you want her to come back to your values. Yeah. And we're seeing that with a lot of young adults today. I mean, you guys know this so well. I mean, there's some things happening in the Gen Z movement. 5 years ago, I probably was on this broadcast saying, it's really quite possible that, twice as many atheists in Gen Z. Who are we seeing coming back into the church? Gen Z, especially guys. Well, God is doing a work. God's not going to let this go. So we just have to stay in that messy story. And again, going back to it, we've got to have our help. Moses is battling the Amalekites, and Moses has the rod, and he picks up the rod, and then the Israelites start winning, and then he gets weary and tired. We as parents get weary and tired. So then he has to sit down, and then the Amalekites start winning. So what does he do? He brings people around him in his weariness and helps him by holding up the rod, and the Israel wins the battle. Well, we have a battle for our kids' soul, and our kids are forfeiting their spiritual purpose at times, sure, but the battle, A, belongs to the Lord. They should do a song on that. That'd sound good. But secondly, the battle is a long-term battle. Mm. So, I led my brother to the Lord 3 days before he died. I mean, I wish he forfeited a lot of things in a negative way, but he came back. Okay. And I think that sometimes happens too.
0: Well, and that's the desire to have this, again, expectation that as a extended family, we're all in Christ. We're all experiencing the joy of this life together. Right. Let me ask you this in terms of that scripture. I don't think these words are lost. I don't think the Lord misplaces a word in scripture. So when the scripture says, train up a child in the way he should go, and when he is old, he will not depart from it.
1: Yeah.
0: Isn't that interesting? That word old is in there.
1: No, I know.
0: Now, we want something to happen sooner.
1: Yeah.
0: But it's almost like if you've done your job, if you have pointed them toward the Lord, you've given them a compass,
1: right.
0: You've made known what it is you believe,
1: right.
0: Hopefully in the context of love, not demanding it in
1: right.
0: some kind of militaristic thing.
1: Right.
0: But you've done that. Then you know what? The Lord is going to honor this.
1: Right. And what we have to say, I want to cup every listener and on their face and just say, really good parents have kids who make poor choices, you know, and that's true. So there are parents who have made great, they've done a great job, not a perfect job because nobody's perfect, but they've done a great job and their kids are making poor choices. I'm seeing some of those kids come back, especially you mentioned the 20s. It's an interesting time because some of them come back and then they meander toward marriage or they meander toward some responsibility. But once they get married and have kids, guess where they come? They
0: right.
1: come back
0: yeah.
1: to the community that they had once in the church. They come back to faith. Now, they may not come back to our church. Fantastic. They're just going to church. But what we have to understand is that if we do the training, and nobody thinks they're perfect parents, so nobody trained them perfect. But when we do the training, that I honestly think God honors that in a beautiful way.
0: Yeah, I do.
1: I don't know what it looks like. I'm not God. That's way beyond my pay grade. Yeah. But I honestly think that, you know, for the people who have younger kids, no, we do that. We do the training. And we forget, you know, training is an athletic term. You know, Paul and others, and the Bible in that particular scripture is Old Testament, but, you know, they use the word training much more as an athletic term.
0: Yeah, so run the race.
1: Run the race. So it's perseverance, it's endurance. So that's, we need a dose of perseverance and endurance as we're, you know, running the race with our adult kids.
0: Well, I hope this is a drop of water for your thirsty parenting souls, the listeners and the viewers, because we're going to continue. If Jim, you'll stick with us.
1: Absolutely.
0: And we'll come back for a day two. But we're scratching the surface. We want to get into more of the detail about how to do this and how to do it well. And again, Jim's great book, When Your Adult Child Strays, Trading Heartache for Hope. That's a better place to be. Mm-hmm. Heartache is not a good place to just land and sit there. And I think Jim's book can equip you to have a better attitude, that loving attitude that we're talking about today, so that you don't lose the tether with your child, your adult child. And that will be the hope of the future. So get a hold of us, as we often do. Make a gift of any amount. If you can do it monthly to help us with our budget, that's great. A one-time gift is also great. And as our way of saying thank you, we'll send you a copy of Jim's book.
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3: 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I'm meteorologist Joe Lundberg on AM 880 and 104.5 The Word WRFD.
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6: Welcome to Seculo. It's August 26th. Will Haynes is in studio a little bit later. We are going to have back to school week, and we got a lot of more stuff to cover. And then we have some breaking news I want to get to. The breaking news is, I mean, it came out just in the last hour and a half. Secretary Rubio posted a statement saying this: far-left terrorism poses a profound threat to the United States and the broader West. Today, the United States sanctioned several transnational far-left terrorist networks, including what they call AI, a major far-left tech collective whose services are used by the most active and violent Antifa cells in the United States across the world. There will be no refuge for violent extremists who wage war on our civilization and plot to undermine law and order, destroy critical infrastructure, assault political opponents, or conspire to conceal their crimes from authorities. We'll use all the tools and authorities at our disposal to fight terrorism and protect our way of life from terrorist coercion. That, again, is from Secretary Rubio. At the same time, if you look a little deeper of how this is all connected, it gets a little scarier, even if you will, with who was using this technology, as you have connections now from not only Antifa in Portland, but a push to Hamas and to the IRGC. So again, tech that has really started to influence our world, and we got to be very careful.
8: That's right. So this AI collective, as it's called, not to be confused with artificial intelligence, is an Italian-based group that provides sophisticated tools to left-wing terrorist organizations. Specifically, they give encrypted chats, email, web hosting, secure video conferencing, streaming, anonymity shields, as well as other tech products. And who are the people that use them? The IRGC, Hamas, those type of anarchist groups in, you know, Eastern and Western Europe, like the Czech Republic, Germany, Austria, that have sabotaged pipelines, as well as groups here in the United States, like the Antifa cell in Portland, Oregon.
6: What if the Frog Brigade is part of that?
8: Oh, maybe. I don't know. I don't know if they have encrypted text messaging.
6: I don't know. I like to think about them.
8: But we also have groups like
6: they're just on a lily pad.
8: Jane's Revenge, the group that went and firebombed a lot of pregnancy resource centers in the wake of Roe versus Wade being overturned. So it's not just transnational terrorist organizations over in the Middle East or in Europe. It's also organizations that are using these tools right here at home.
6: And I want you to understand, you may say, well, maybe I use the same texting service as a terrorist. How do I know what I'm using, what I'm not using? This is from the State Department's memo. They said these tools are specifically designed to support the operations of far-left terrorist networks built to enable them to organize, recruit, communicate, disseminate propaganda, share target information and tactics, and carry out violent attacks, all while remaining anonymous, untraceable, and beyond the reach of law. So again, this isn't saying, hey, we just happen to download the same app. These are apps that are used or programs that are used specifically to shield terrorist activity. I have a feeling you're not on that. I would hope, at least, you are not accidentally on that app. Phone lines are open for you. I want to hear from you at 1-800-684-3110. What do you think about this when you hear this? 1-800-684-3110. We also have a pretty big update coming out of some pro-Israel Democrats. You're going to find that to be a little bit interesting, as maybe some of the more leftists are a little angry that some of these Democrats are getting put into leadership, including some of our friends. And then it is back to school week. As I said, there'll be a special video presentation a little bit later. Because during back to school week, of course, the ACLJ is, the back to school week is part of our impact match. All donations made are doubled today. So do that right now at ACLJ.org. I want you to do it. But hey, as I said, phone lines are open at 1-800-684-3110. And I'd love to hear from you. Of course, we are in the state of Tennessee. The state of Tennessee is mourning the passing of Dolly Parton. We'll talk a little bit about that coming up as well. Really just a cultural icon who affected all of our lives. And look, we probably wouldn't be living here as well as we are here in Nashville, Tennessee without her. So we'll be talking about that. But of course, we're hitting the main topics today. Give me a call, 1-800-684-3110.
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10: This great moment in American history is brought to you by
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10: On July 4th, 1776, a group of seemingly ordinary men made an extraordinary decision in a small room in Philadelphia. They put their names to a document that would change the world. The Declaration of Independence wasn't just a breakup letter for King George. It was a bold statement of principle that our rights don't come from government, but from God, that all men are created equal, and that liberty is worth risking everything for. Today, 250 years later, those words still matter, because America isn't just a place. It's an idea born in courage, sustained by sacrifice, and passed from generation to generation. 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
6: News item that I think we need to pay more attention to than maybe the mainstream media is giving coverage right now, which was Secretary Rubio making a statement this morning talking about a far-left terrorism group that, again, connected to Antifa of Portland, but also connects things like the IRGC and Hamas together using the same technology and platforms that are specifically made to disseminate information, to message between each other terroristic threats. Threats that are, you know, again, untraceable or are no ways, are all encrypted. And look, there's some positives to having some sort of encrypted messaging system. Of course, a lot of people use encrypted messaging. Nothing wrong with that. But this isn't an apps. These are messaging services, applications that are created specifically to, really foster terrorism. And when you start seeing the connections between these groups, it does become much more alarming, because it's not just talking about a service being used in Iran, a service that's being used in Gaza through Hamas. No, we're seeing it now into the United States, into Portland, okay, where these things are happening. There's a lot of people manipulated. There's a lot of people who get used, and this is how it happens. A lot of people get radicalized even when they don't realize it's happening because they're using platforms that are unsafe.
8: Well, and once again, as you brought up, these are the entire point of these tools are to communicate with other people that have bad intentions. And that's why this entire designation for this group is that they are specially designated global terrorist organization. Therefore, they will be sanctioned. You cannot work with them, etc. But when you look at this, it really is an extension of what Secretary Rubio has been doing for a while. Remember, there was that ministerial back in July where he talked with leaders from other countries about the rise of far left political violence. We've talked about on this broadcast many times how much the left wing of the party, of the Democrat Party, has converged in many ways with the Palestinian cause, which is also related very heavily to left-wing terror or Islamic terror in the Middle East. That they've become using similar tactics with similar motives and similar goals. And when you hear who's using this same group, this AI collective for these encrypted tools, it does have organizations like the International Revolutionary Front, the Islamic Revolutionary Guard Corps, IRGC, Hamas, Hezbollah, National Liberation Army, New People's Army, Popular Front for the Liberation of Palestine, Palestinian Islamic Jihad. So all the Islamic terror groups that we know are currently causing trouble in the Middle East. And then you come back home. Who else is using this tool? Rose City Antifa in Oregon. You're talking about the anarchist cell that tried to overrun the law enforcement training center in Atlanta. Remember, that was just a few years ago. They were using these tools to communicate, to disseminate doxing lists, to illegally obtain private information. All of these tools are used by now this anarchist cell, as well as Jane's Revenge, who did this firebombing campaign against crisis pregnancy centers or pregnancy resource centers across the United States after the overturning of Roe. And they used the tools to publish communiques to their individuals to claim responsibility for violent criminal acts and not be able to be traced back to the individual, to incite copycat attacks. All of these things are facilitated by the tools of this tech company. We talk a lot about, you know, big tech and social media. There's headlines about big tech today. But you also have to think about the more insidious side of tech. Not the companies that you interface with every day. The people that are using advanced technology in a way to try and further these terroristic political goals. And what we're seeing is that the left wing of the American political spectrum is more and more converging with Islamic radical terrorism. That there's so few steps in between them of what their causes are and their tactics and the tools they're using that it is a scary thing when you think about also how little the government would do under the Biden administration to try and stop these things. They said, no, these aren't. You saw in the break video, you saw James Carville say Antifa doesn't exist. You saw left-wing politicians and Joe Biden say, you know, Antifa is an idea. It's not a group. No, they are groups of people. And it may be not a centralized group. They may not have one boss. There's not the CEO of Antifa. But that's what makes it more dangerous when you decentralize it, when it's all have their marching orders and they're able to communicate through programs like this, the same way that terrorist groups in the Middle East do, that needs to be addressed. And that's exactly what Secretary Rubio is doing here.
6: Yep, that's right. I want to hear from you. Phone lines are open at 1-800-684-3110. Because listen to this. This is part of it as well. Remember that we're talking about how they communicate. It's also where they take claim and responsibility. So you had something like Jane's Revenge, which again, if you don't remember Jane's Revenge, this was people taking action after the overturning of Roe versus Wade, the Dobbs decision that happened in the Supreme Court of the United States. As all that was happening, you saw pregnancy resource centers. You saw threats made to the Supreme Court justices who made this decision. You saw, you know, those pregnancy resources firebombed, graffitied, destroyed. This is where they would publish their official claims of responsibility for violent and criminal acts. And of course, they would incite and push for copycat attacks, which makes you question where all of this comes from to begin with. Where are the origins of even the threats to pro-life Americans? Is it coming from Portland, Oregon, or is it really being infiltrated from a much, much more sophisticated and darker side of the internet? And like I said, I want to hear from you. Do you feel like this is ringing true to you at all? At 1-800-684-3110. In the next segment also, we're going to play you a special video presentation, because when we're talking about protecting your brains, we're talking about protecting your phones and everything that's working, we also have to protect our kids. And you know, your kids often have devices. They're communicating, whether they're on Roblox or whether they're on, you know, any kind of live streaming or YouTube. You know, they're all on these platforms. And look, I understand there's use for a lot of these platforms. My kids utilize some of them. Some they do not. We have we're pretty strict in our household of what we allow and what we don't allow. That being said, I know plenty of their friends who are, have good parents who are meaning well. And I know, you know, once you have open access to the internet, things get very, very ahead of you. And you know, let's just be honest. Once you turn 40, your kids who are now in their teens, they know a lot more on how to operate and how to work all of these systems way more than you do. So as much as you want to be a protective parent, sometimes your kids, they can outsmart you. Let's just be honest and truth with it. But it's back to school week. And of course, that back to school is also talking about not just your kids in school, but I think it's also talking about students' rights. And when I mean students, I also just mean kids. Kids' rights, and of course, the rights of parents, and the rights even of teachers. You know, schools are a place where kids go. They learn. They engage with their friends. But it's not where they are also pressured, hopefully, to abandon their faith. We know this does happen. We know what happens post high school. We know what happens in the college system. But even in high school and middle school, we know this happens. Officials cross the line all the time. But the ACLJ, we fight back. Our team is ready for you, and I want you to join with us today. It is back to school week. These are not easy fights for a family to take on alone. And thankfully, that is why we are there. And that's why your support matters, because we're never going to send a bill to a parent or to a teacher or any of our clients ever. It's not how the ACLJ works. Because people like you support. And during these special months, donations are matched. This will be the last one until we head towards the end of the year, towards Christmas time. So right now, this will be one of your last chances for a long time to have your donation doubled today. These fights, sadly, can drag on for years, but some of them can be taken care of now because of settled law the ACLJ's had for 40 years, where we can quickly fight back. Sometimes it's a letter, sometimes it's a phone call, and it's over. But then there are times in certain cities, and you can imagine which ones, and then sometimes in places you never expect, like in Texas, where we have to take things to court. And you want us to be there for you as well. So I encourage you to go to ACLJ.org. This is where your support makes a big difference during these months. Right now, ACLJ supporters are ready to match your gift, double the impact of what you give today, dollar for dollar. You're going to hear me talk about it quite a bit for the rest of the week, because it wraps up here at the end of the month. It's very important. In the next segment, we're actually going to show you some of the work the ACLJ has done directly supporting a parent and a student when they needed it the most. And if you've never seen this story, you're not going to believe it. And you may remember it just from a couple of years ago. It's a pretty wild one. So buckle up. If you got small ones listening, little kids, you may want to be a little careful here in the next segment, because this is a student who was forced to do something they were not willing to do. Their parent was horribly offended with what was going on. Phone lines are open, as I said, at 1-800-684-3110. We also are going to talk about, maybe in the next segment as well, this pushback from pro-Israel Democrats, who are now going to be taking a pretty lead spot if you have the situation, which a lot of people are predicting, whether you want to predict, believe it or not. We'll find out what happens. If the midterms, if things do not go for the way for the Republicans and you have Democrats in leadership, what is that going to look like for Israel? I think a lot of us are very concerned about that. Well, thankfully, there are some common sense Democrats when it comes to Israel. Some of them are friends. Some of their unexpected voices. We'll talk about them when we get back as well. As I said, phone lines are open at 1-800-684-3110. That's 1-800-684-3110. And support the work of the ACLJ today. Do it at ACLJ.org or scan that QR code you see on the screen. We'll be right back with more on Seculo. Don't go anywhere.
12: We've witnessed monumental legal victories from defending the 14th Amendment and protecting our sacred American right to vote, the overturning of Roe versus Wade, and standing up for the religious liberty of our kids and seniors. But even with the many historic wins we've achieved, the battle is far from over. The attacks on our constitutionally protected rights persist. Countless unborn babies remain in jeopardy. And across the globe, innocent Christians are being targeted and killed across this country and around the world. This fight isn't just the ACLJ's. It's all of ours. It belongs to every American who wants to preserve the values and beliefs on which this nation was founded. None of the victories we've won would have been possible without the unwavering support of ACLJ members and ACLJ champions. 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
13: Here's the deal. The government is over $38 trillion in debt, which means the IRS isn't slowing down. And the tax code is complex and unforgiving. So it's not surprising if you're one of the millions of Americans that owe back.
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6: 100-684-3110. It's back to school week, and we are going to tell you a bit about the work of the ACLJ in just a moment here. We put some special video presentations together. Our team worked on them, just kind of giving you an overview of some of the scope of the cases that we deal with. And we got another big win we get to announce right after you see this special video. So let's kick things off. Let's go ahead. Here's a special video presentation. It's back to school week from our team here at the ACLJ.
14: A 15-year-old girl walks into her theater class. She's handed a script. It's graded. It's mandatory. What she's told to do is memorize it and perform it out loud in front of her entire class. It's a monologue laced with graphic sexual content and profanity. No parental notice, no permission slip, no warning when her mother raised the matter with the school. They did nothing to make it right. She then went to the school district and the school board meetings, attempting to address the issue. She tried to read the monologue herself aloud, but they wouldn't let her. Their reason? It was too obscene for a public meeting.
15: This will be horrifying for me to read to you, but that will give you perspective on how she must have felt when her teacher required her to memorize this and to act it out in front of her entire class. I don't love you. It's not you. It's just, I don't like your or any in that case. I cheated, Joe.
16: I'm sorry.
17: This is propaganda.
16: Forgive me. Excuse me. I don't. Thank you so much for your. Thank you for your comment. Forgive me. We're not using profanity. Are you?
17: Okay. We have the time back. That's relevant.
16: Okay.
15: The teacher this required my daughter to memorize this and read this pornographic material.
16: This is a public meeting. I asked for decorum.
15: If you don't want me to read it to you, what was that like for my 15-year-old daughter to have to memorize pornographic material?
14: Too obscene for adults in a school board room, but not too obscene to assign to a 15-year-old for a grade. That's when the ACLJ stepped in. We sued Clark County School District, not just for what was done to this student, but for what was done to her family. A cover-up and a mother's silence for trying to protect her own child.
18: We've been in here for a while. We've survived the motion to dismiss with several of our claims. So that means we now got into discovery. So we're here in Las Vegas doing depositions. We're defending our client this morning from the defense counsel.
19: Imagine the legal bill if you are trying to fight a case out from a 15-year-old, now 18, into another year, if it weren't for the work of the ACLJ and our hardworking attorneys like Christy and her team that are out in Las Vegas, because we do this at no cost to the family because of the members of the ACLJ.
20: If this happens to any other student, they can now pull this case and say, look, these are the facts. This is what happened in this case, and the school had to pay. So my child needs to be protected because this was inappropriate, and we have it on the record as precedent in the courts now that the school had to pay for this kind of action.
14: The First Amendment protects students from compelled speech. Clark County School District ignored that and then tried to keep parents in the dark when they got caught. this case has already forced accountability. But the fight for transparency in classrooms across the country isn't over. As millions of kids head back into the classroom this year, the ACLJ is here to defend your constitutional rights as students and parents. If you believe your rights or your child's rights are being violated in school, we want to hear from you. Visit aclj.org/help. Again, go to aclj.org/help if you do feel like this. Look, even if you're not sure, we get attached to one of our legal team here very quickly, and they'll be able to go through it with you and decide whether it's worth pursuing. So even if you have a question or a concern of something that's going on in your classroom, your student's classroom, or you are a teacher and you're unsure of even what you're allowed to say or not say, it's great. Great way to connect with the ACLJ. Go to aclj.org/help. We're there for you. That's the entire reason that our team is there. That being said, I also want to share, because that was a couple of years ago, I want to share with you now even another update to a similar situation where art was being really pushed as homework to go research, to learn about, and when you were to dive into some of the websites that they sent you to. And again, we have nothing against art. We have nothing against, I'm an anti-censorship, pretty much absolutionist at this point. Like, I don't believe in a lot of censorship in art. But when we're talking about pushing stuff to kids, we at least need to have some accountability here. And there was a assignment made about Keith Haring, the artist who, of course, was a 90s icon, if you will. Everyone's seen the kind of artwork. But when you went to the website just wasn't filled with stick figure drawings and all of these things. It featured what would be largely considered to be explicit, full frontal nudity on this website that they were sending children to.
8: That's right. And some of the students were as young as 11 years old. And it wasn't as though, while they're doing this lesson, the teacher collected select works that could be appropriate, because, sure, it, art is important. Art history is important.
14: I know my kids did a Keith Haring
8: as did mine. But they weren't told, just go search it out. And the teacher even recognized, if you go to aclj.org, you can read all about this as well, that told the students, some as young as 11, some of the things on this website aren't appropriate, and be mature. So when you see videos like what we just showed about the content that was in Nevada or even here, when we fight for students' rights and for parents' rights, it's not just religious liberty. It's also protecting children. And here we are happy to announce that we have a victory. We had to file a federal lawsuit, because even the way that it was handled before we got to here was not great. Like, we sent the demand letter, said, hey, protect these children, and that went nowhere. So we are happy to announce that we have a settlement with them, the details of which we'll talk about later. But this just happened this week, where we were able to protect those students, protect their innocence. Yes, we want them to have an education, but we're not talking about even the Renaissance era of type of art that you're thinking. This was modern art that was highly sexualized.
14: Well, this was photography. I mean, this wasn't even paintings or something like that. These were photos of subjects and things that, again, not appropriate for a child, certainly not appropriate to be assigned to a child to go do their research. And when you have those sort of facts that they're going, well, just be mature about it, that behind the scenes, someone at least said, maybe this is not appropriate, we shouldn't be doing this. And why is that not the first thing you jump to? Is, okay, you know what, I think we can take a dozen pieces of Keith Haring art, we can show it to our kids, we can explain to them, have them do this assignment, without sending them in some, rabbit hole that could lead somewhere nefarious. That being said, again, phone lines are open for you at 1-800-684-3110. We're headed to break. The second half hour of the show, it's available online, aclj.org, YouTube, Rumble, Facebook, whenever we broadcast live. That's 12 to 1 p.m. You can watch the whole show live. That's on Eastern time. You can work your way back from there. 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You should do that at aclj.org, or again, any of those outlets. The show is immediately archived, so as soon as it's over, you can go back and watch it, within seconds of it ending on all those different platforms. So I encourage you to do that today at aclj.org. And while you're there, you might as well support this work that we're doing here, because it's back to school week. I know a lot of you are starting to wake up earlier. Maybe your grandparents now, and you're like, hey, we don't got to deal with it anymore. Maybe you're celebrating. Maybe we're the first thing. Maybe you enjoy us with your coffee. I know for a lot of us, you're getting up now again at 6 o'clock in the morning.
6: getting your kids to school. And when you drop your kids off at the school, there's a lot of things that can go through your mind, sadly, in today's world. 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Of all the things kids have to deal with in the modern world today, this should not be one of them. 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
25: In November of 1863... President Abraham Lincoln spoke for just over 2 minutes at a battlefield in Gettysburg, Pennsylvania. He spoke less than 300 words, but they served to redefine a nation. At Gettysburg, Lincoln reminded Americans that the Civil War wasn't just about preserving territory. It was about preserving the idea that a nation built on liberty could endure, that it must endure. He spoke of sacrifice, of unfinished work, and of a government of the people, by the people, for the people. In America's darkest hour, Lincoln pointed our nation back to its founding ideals and challenged future generations to live up to them.
26: 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Listen as David shares the conclusion of his message, Power Up Your Wealth, Proverbs about Prosperity.
27: Hey, you know, the Bible says it's more blessed to give than to receive. And unless you try that, you won't know it's true. It is a wonderful blessing to give, and God enables you to do that. You should do it with all your heart and find the joy in it that is there for you to know. We're talking about using your resources in a godly way. As we learn from the book of Proverbs, these principles of wealth and prosperity. And if you don't have a copy of the study guide for this series, this is one of the benefits of getting the study guide, because it has all this information written out and organized for you, and you don't have to worry about missing it, because we move so fast through some of this material. And lesson number 9 in the study guide is Proverbs about Prosperity. The front page is the outline. The next 2 or 3 pages is a summary of the lesson, and then there are 3 or 4 pages of places for you to go in the Bible to grow in your understanding of this important subject. If you've never gotten a study guide from Turning Point, you'll be amazed to see how easily they are used for small group studies, because they just take you to the Bible. It's not about how you feel about something. It's about what God says about it, and you get a chance to organize your thoughts as a group around the truth of God's Word. These study guides are wonderful for small groups, and I encourage you to go to our website, find out more about it, and take advantage of the work that we've done to help you as you facilitate your study and lead your people in the Word of God. Here now is part 2 of Power Up Your Wealth, Proverbs about Prosperity.
28: So far, nothing's been too convicting, right? But hang on. All right. Number 2, the book of Proverbs tells us how to govern our money. And I just want to say one thing here, because there's just one principle here that's really important for us to get a hold of, and we'll come back to it at the end of the message. And that is, when we get our money, are not to put our trust in it. Proverbs 11:28 says, "He who trusts in his riches will fall, but the righteous will flourish like foliage." You see, there's not anything wrong with getting riches. There's an awful lot wrong with putting your trust in them. If you begin to trust your riches, you will start to distrust God. And one of the reasons that we have so much in the Word of God warning us against greed is because God loves us so much, He does not want anything to come between Himself and us. And when prosperity becomes our hope and our trust, when our almighty bank book becomes our source of strength, then we have pushed God aside and we've moved Him out of the center place of our life. And when we begin to trust in riches that God has provided for us instead of the one who provided them, we are in deep trouble. The old adage is, don't trust the gift, trust the giver. Amen? Trust the one who provided it for you. Now, the majority of the Proverbs that have to do with wealth and riches and prosperity have to do with how we give it away. That's an interesting thing. And so I want to talk with you thirdly about Proverbs about how we give away our money. You say, once you get it, why would you want to talk about giving it away? Because the only way you can ever keep it is to give it away. The only way you can ever get anything that's worthy in your life is to give away what you already have. If God has given you friends, you yourself must give that friendship away. Whatever you have in your life, you have to give it away so that it can come back to enrich you even more. And the book of Proverbs tells us many, many things about how we're to handle the money God gives us and how we're to discharge it. If we are collecting and hoarding in a miserly way, counting all that we have, instead of being aware of the fact that God has given us this stewardship, then we'll never be happy no matter how much we have. In fact, I've learned in my life one of the best ways to guard against greed is to give something away that you really don't want to give away down in your heart. You give it away sacrificially and God blesses you for it. Now watch what the Bible says about the purpose of giving. Why do we give? Why do we give away what we have? We do it, first of all, to honor Almighty God. Proverbs 3:9 says, honor the Lord with your possessions and with the first fruit of all your increase. Now, once again, I want you to follow me as I read an extended passage from the book of Deuteronomy, because I want you to see that this is a truth that goes way back to the very beginning, that God wants us to honor Him with what we have. You say, how do you do that? You make it available for God's use. You bring it to Him. You give it back to Him. Turn back in your Bibles now, Deuteronomy chapter 26. And while this is an Old Testament offering law, the principle here is so very clear, and it's an incredible passage of Scripture, just like the other one in Deuteronomy chapter 28. And the reason I love to read to you from Deuteronomy is because most of you don't normally turn there to read in your own reading every day. It's kind of like second on your list next to Leviticus. How many of you know that when the Lord was tempted in the wilderness by the enemy, and He said, it is written, remember that? Satan came and tempted Him, and the Lord said, it is written. Do you know what He quoted when He said, it is written? All of the quotations are from the book of Deuteronomy. So if the Lord Jesus thought Deuteronomy is pretty good, we should think it's pretty good too, shouldn't we? Now let me just read to you Deuteronomy chapter 26. Remember, what we're talking about here is that one of the reasons we give is to honor God. Listen to this. And it shall be when you come into the land which the Lord your God is giving you as an inheritance, and you possess it and dwell in it, that you shall take some of the first of all the produce of the ground which you shall bring from your land that the Lord your God is giving you, and put it in a basket, and go to the place where the Lord your God chooses to make His name abide. And you shall go to the one who is priest in those days and say to him, I declare today to the Lord your God that I have come to the country which the Lord swore to our fathers to give us. Then the priest shall take the basket out of your hand and set it down before the altar of your God. And you shall answer and say before the Lord your God, my father was a Syrian about to perish, and he went down to Egypt, and he dwelt there, few in number, and there he became a nation, great, mighty, and populous. But the Egyptians mistreated us, afflicted us, laid hard bondage on us. Then we cried out to the Lord God of our fathers, and the Lord heard our voice and looked on our affliction and our labor and our oppression. So the Lord brought us out of Egypt with a mighty hand and with an outstretched arm, with great terror and with signs and wonders. And He brought us to this place, and He has given us this land, a land flowing with milk and honey. And now behold, I have brought the first fruits of the land which you, O Lord God, have given me. Then you shall set it before the Lord your God and worship before the Lord your God, and you shall rejoice in every good thing which the Lord your God has given to you and to your house, you and the Levite and the stranger who is among you. And when you have finished laying aside all the tithe of your increase of the third year and the year of tithing, and have given it to the Levite and the stranger and the fatherless and the widow, so that they may eat within your gates and be filled, then you shall say before the Lord your God, I have removed the holy tithe from my house, and have given them to the Levite and the stranger and the fatherless and the widow according to all your commandments which you have commanded me. I have not transgressed your commandments, nor have I forgotten them. And look down at the last verse. Look down from your holy habitation from heaven and bless your people Israel and the land which you have given us, just as you swore to your fathers, a land flowing with milk and honey. What is this all about? Here's an Israelite who realizes where he was. What happened to him? Where he ended up in Egypt, and how God brought him out of Egypt and gave him the good land. And now he's in the good land and he's enjoying the blessing of Almighty God, which came as a gift from God. And he takes the first of that produce that comes out of that good land and he puts it in a basket and he brings it to the Lord and he lays it before the altar and he says, Lord, this is my way of honoring you for what you have done for me. Now, some of you say, well, I didn't grow up in Syria and I haven't been in Egypt, but tell you what, we all came out of Egypt, didn't we? Because Egypt in the Old Testament is a symbol of sin. We've come out of Egypt. We've been saved out of the darkness, and God has given us a good life in Jesus Christ our Lord. And if the Old Testament people could bring in honoring the Lord a basket and set it before the Lord and his altar, men and women, we as God's people in this generation ought to be bringing three or four baskets to set before the Lord. Amen? That's what God has done for us. We ought to be blessing God and honoring God. That's the reason we give, to honor the Lord. Not because some preacher told you to, not because it's something the church needs, but because of what God has done. That's the first reason. But if you keep reading in the book of Proverbs, you'll discover that we not only give to honor the Lord, we give to help others. In the Old Testament, the people were taught to care for those who were in need. Proverbs 28:27 says, he who gives to the poor will not lack, but he who hides his eyes will have many curses. Proverbs 22:9 says, he who has a generous eye will be blessed, for he gives of his bread to the poor. When we give to the ministries of the church, we're giving to missions and to children and to the outreach and give to those who are in need. We're always to be generous as God's people. When he blesses us, it's so that we can be a blessing to others. I cannot find any place in the Word of God where it says God blesses people primarily so that they can hoard their riches. God blesses us to be a blessing. And the more he blesses you and the more you're a blessing to someone else, the more he will bless you. The more he sees that you are willing to follow his mandates and do with what he's entrusted to you, the more he will entrust to you. Because the whole purpose behind God's blessing is so that we can pass that blessing on to others. When God gives us a great inheritance, there's a tremendous amount of pressure to come before Almighty God and say, Lord God, this is a tremendous responsibility. What now do you want me to do as a channel of your grace with this which you've entrusted to my care? God gives us so that we might give. But the book of Proverbs also reminds us that when we follow this pattern, and this is not meant to be a stewardship sermon, although it may sound like it, when we follow this pattern, we get in on God's provisions. Because the same passages that tell us what we're supposed to do in channeling that which God has entrusted to us remind us that that is the sure key to blessing. Now, I know that sometimes we're a little bashful about talking about giving and God responding, because there's so much nonsense in the world today in this get rich stuff that you hear on television and some preachers who talk about how, you know, you sow a seed so God can give you back all that you need, and it's all based on greed. There is no such teaching in the Word of God about wealth based on greed. The Word of God teaches that we're to give to honor the Lord, but then it promises us that in doing so, we will have our needs met too. And just because some people use that in the wrong way, we shouldn't let it rob us of the great truth that when we give, God is always faithful to us in supplying our needs. Now, the book of Proverbs teaches that. Proverbs teaches us in Proverbs 3, 9, and 10 that when we honor the Lord with our possessions and the first fruits of all of our increase, our barns will be filled with plenty and our vats will overflow with new wine. That's the book of Proverbs. And here's a little more metaphorical approach to it from Proverbs 11, 24. Listen to this. There is one who scatters and increases more, and there is one who withholds more than is right, and it leads to poverty. Did you get that? The proverb says there's someone who takes what he has and he gives it away and he has more. And there's someone else who takes what he has and hoards it and he becomes poor. The principles of the economy of God almost stand on the head of the things which we've learned in our own personal economy. That you keep what you have. The Bible says that when you scatter it, it increases. Listen again to the book of Proverbs. Proverbs 13, 7. There is one who makes himself rich, yet has nothing. And there is one who makes himself poor and has great riches. You say, that's double talk. That doesn't make any sense. Oh, yes, it makes a lot of sense in the economy of God. That when you take what God gives you and you give it away, you open the door for God to give back to you more than you could ever have given. We have talked about this often when we teach stewardship, that when you have an open hand, that means God can take from your hand whatever he wants, but he can also put back into your hand whatever he wants. When you take what God has given you and you close your hand around it, you may be able to hold on to what you have, but God can't get anything else in there, you see? And all you have is what you have, and you become poor in relationship to those who scatter what they have in the manner of giving. Luke 6:38 says, "Give and it shall be given to you. Good measure, pressed down, shaken together, running over, will be put into your bosom. For with the same measure that you use, it will be measured back to you." Now that's in the Word of God. I didn't say that. And that is not some prosperity gospel teacher saying that. That's the Lord Jesus. If you have a red letter edition of the Bible, that's in red. Jesus said that.

it says, "My God shall supply all your need." I've never met anyone who faithfully took the principles of God with regard to the giving of our monies and followed them and came back and said, "That was the worst decision I ever made. God has totally forgotten me. My life is impoverished." But I have met hundreds of people who've said, "That was the most important decision I made apart from my salvation, to put God first in finances and in my life." I ran across a bit of poetry reminding us of the provision of God, and it struck a chord in my heart. Listen carefully. "Though troubles assail and dangers affright, though friends shall all fail and foes all unite, yet one thing secures us, whatever betide, the scripture assures us, the Lord will provide." When I come to that phrase in the rest of these, you say that word with me, will you? "The birds without barn or storehouse are fed. From them let us learn to trust for our bread. His saints what is fitting shall not be denied, so long as it's written, the Lord will provide. We may, like the ships, by tempest be tossed on perilous deeps, but cannot be lost. Though Satan enrages the wind and the tide, the promise engages, the Lord will provide. His call we obey, like Abram of old, not knowing our way, but faith makes us bold. And though we are strangers, we have a good guide, and trust in all dangers, the Lord will provide. When Satan appears to stop up our path and fills us with fears, we triumph by faith. He cannot take from us, though oft he has tried, this heart-cheering promise, the Lord will provide. He tells us we're weak, our hope is in vain, the good that we seek we will never obtain. But when such suggestions our spirits have plied, this answers all questions, the Lord will provide. No strength of our own or goodness we claim, yet since we have known the Savior's great name, in this our strong tower for safety we hide. The Lord is our power, the Lord will provide. When life sinks apace and death is in view, this word of his grace shall comfort us through. No fearing or doubting, with Christ on our side, we hope to die shouting, the Lord will provide." How many of you know the Lord will provide? Amen. And when you read the word of God, whether it's in the book of Proverbs or in the book of Deuteronomy or in the book of 1 Corinthians or any of the books of the Bible, sooner or later you get to this principle. And it's not something you make up. It's something you find there. And it's a wonderful principle that you should never lose sight of. Now, let me tell you what maybe the most important verses in Proverbs about wealth are and where they are and how you should use these. Somebody say, "Well, you know, Pastor, I don't know. What should I do now? Should I try to do better?" Absolutely. Should you work hard? Sure. Should you try to move forward? Yes. But here's a prayer for you to pray. It's Proverbs chapter 30, verses 7 through 9. "Two things I request of you, deprive me not before I die. Remove falsehood and lies far from me. Give me neither poverty nor riches. Feed me with the food allotted to me, lest I be full and deny you and say, 'Who is the Lord?' Or lest I be poor and steal and profane the name of my God." Here's a prayer, isn't it? "Lord, give me enough so that I have enough. Don't give me so much that I forget where it came from." You know, everybody has a capacity. Isn't that true? Some people have a capacity for great stewardship. And if God has given you the capacity, you are to be honored, and you have a great responsibility, and God has put that responsibility in your hands. Discharge it with joy. Some people don't have a great capacity. Some know in your own heart, if God should trust me with a great deal of money, I'm not sure I would be faithful with it as I am with what I have now. You should never pray for more than you can be faithful for. And God is always faithful. And you know what he likes to do? He likes to grow up his stewards. The Bible says if we're faithful over a few things, he will make us ruler over many. So as we prove our stewardship at one level, we can graduate to the next. I want to quit this discussion with a story by Eugene Peterson in Run with the Horses. He writes about seeing a family of birds teaching the young to fly. Three young swallows were perched on a dead branch that stretched out over a lake.

0: And the one adult swallow got alongside the chicks and started shoving them out toward the end of the branch. Pushing, pushing, pushing. And at the end, one of the birds fell off. Somewhere between the branch and the water, 4 feet below, the wings started working and the fledgling was off on his own. And then the second one was at the end of the branch. And the third was not to be bullied. At the last possible moment, his grip on the branch loosened just enough so that he swung downward, then tightened again, bulldog tenacious. And the parent bird was without any sentiment. He pecked at the desperately clinging talons until it was more painful for the poor chick to hang on than risk the insecurities of flying. The grip was released and the inexperienced wings began pumping. And the mature swallow knew what the chick did not, that it would fly, that there was no danger in making it do what it was perfectly designed to do. Birds have feet and birds can walk. Birds have talons, and they can grasp a branch securely. They can walk and they can cling, but flying is their characteristic action. And not until they fly are they living at their best, gracefully and beautifully. And giving is what we do best. It is the air into which we were born. It is the action that was designed into us before our very birth. Some of us try desperately to hold on to ourselves, to live for ourselves, and we look so bedraggled and pathetic doing it, hanging on to the dead branch of a bank account for dear life, afraid to risk ourselves on the untried wings of giving. We don't think we can live generously because we've never tried. But the sooner we start, the better, for we are going to have to give up our lives finally, and the longer we wait, the less time we have for the soaring and the swooping life of grace. And I tell you that when a person knows what it's like to be at the end of the branch and let go, and into the gracious arms of the Lord who helps us and supports us and provides for us because we've learned how to give, even beyond that which makes sense to us, then we've really learned what life is all about. How many of you know that the great gift was God giving his gift to us? How do we know how to give? For God so loved the world that he gave his only begotten Son. And because he has shown us. Now let me ask you a question. Was that an easy gift? No, it was the most costly gift he could have given. Was it sacrificial? Absolutely. Was there anything that he left ungiven when he gave his Son? No, he gave us it all. And he is our standard. Because he has given to us, we have been enriched. Now, what shall we do? Let us prove in our own stewardship that we have learned God's basic lesson, that whatever you give, God multiplies it back to you in ways you cannot even imagine. And the book of Proverbs teaches this wonderful lesson.
1: And I want to tell you something. I am a testimony to that fact. I learned this lesson early on in my Christian life and began to practice it, and have been doing so every time, ever since we got married. We've never walked away from that. We've asked God to help us grow in our ability to do it. And we are testimonies to the fact that God never allows his children to outgive him. He is always ahead of us, making a way and showing us the joy of being gracious and generous in that which he's entrusted to us. By the way, friends, we don't own any of this. We're just stewards. We manage this for the Lord. And when he sees we're good managers, he gives us more to manage. And that's just the way it works. And I hope you've discovered that. When we get together next time, we're going to talk about powering up your future. Proverbs for planning. Another interesting subject in the book of Proverbs. We hope you'll join us next time right here on this good station. I'm David Jeremiah. Thanks for listening.
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6: In November of 1863, President Abraham Lincoln spoke for just over 2 minutes at a battlefield in Gettysburg, Pennsylvania. He spoke less than 300 words, but they served to redefine a nation. At Gettysburg, Lincoln reminded Americans that the Civil War wasn't just about preserving territory. 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In America's darkest hour, Lincoln pointed our nation back to its founding ideals and challenged future generations to live up to them.
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15: This afternoon, expect a mix of clouds and sun with a high of 82. Tonight will be mostly cloudy with a chance of a late thunderstorm and a low of 63. Tomorrow, anticipate sunny skies with a few clouds and a chance of a thundershower in spots. It will be humid with a high of 82. I'm meteorologist Joe Lundberg on AM 880 and 104.5 The Word WRFD.
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20: 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Let the Holy Spirit do it. Are you saying, I've got to be a good boy, I got to be a good boy, I got to be good, I got to be good, I got to be good? You'll never be good enough. 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
19: 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Now, this is a series about who Jesus really is, not the Jesus of popular opinion, but the Jesus of the Bible, God Himself, who stepped into our world. Now, in this message, we'll discover why every one of us needs to be redeemed and why Christ alone is the only one who can do that. You see, redemption means someone pays a price for someone to go free. And deep down, we all know we can't save ourselves. And no matter how hard we try, we can't earn our way to God. And the good news is that we don't have to. Jesus already paid that price for us. So today, Pastor Jack teaches us that redemption is not only initiated, but accepted and completed entirely by God. Jesus paid for our sins in full, so we can stop striving and simply rest in what He's already done. Now with his message called Christ and His Redemption, here's pastor and Bible teacher Jack Hibbs.
10: The theater of redemption automatically assumes two things. Jot them down. In the area or theater of redemption, it automatically assumes two things. Number one, that there's a benefactor, the one who gives. In our understanding, it would be the one who's wealthy. He's the benefactor. He's the one that's going to orchestrate. What do you hold in your hand? In Colossians 2:9, it is a book that is part of the what? Anyone? New Testament. The word testament implies someone, are you ready? Someone lived and died and empowered the Testament. It's called the New Testament. It means somebody lived, created it, empowered it by death, and hallelujah, rose again from the dead to ensure its performance. Jesus Christ, the New Testament. There is the benefactor, the one who gives, that's Christ, and the beneficiary, that's us, the one who receives. The one who receives. Two very important things. You cannot have redemption unless you have a redeemer and someone who's to be redeemed. Now listen, those of you who could, in your own heart, at the very least, admit that you're a sinner, I'll admit it right now, I'm huge. I would link arms with Paul, the apostle, and say with Paul, I am the chief of sinners. It doesn't hurt my feelings, but Jack, doesn't it damage your self-esteem? No, not at all. You know, I don't know why. To be redeemed, you must first qualify. How do you qualify? Be a sinner. And here's the cool thing. I've been accused of being very excited about the things of God. It's true. I'm guilty. You want to know why? I have been forgiven a huge amount of sin. I don't know about you, but I was the chief. My point is that I'm trying to make, that you're getting, is that if you look at Christ and what He's done to redeem us, then you too can say, no, Jack, I disagree with both you and Paul. I'm the chief of sinners. And that's a Christian. I see my depravity, but I rejoice in the work of God, because He set me free through the work of redemption. He knew I needed to be redeemed. You see, you can run around this globe or this city all you want and try to buy things and put labels and tags and band-aids on whatever you think is important in life to make you meaningful, and it won't work. It won't work. Now, if you're redeemed, you might happen to have some blessings. That's pretty cool, because you can constantly, daily say, God, thank you for this house. You know what I'm saying? God, thank you for my job. Lord, thank you for this food, or thank you for this, you name it.
20: couple of weeks ago, a family, I don't know them personally, but it was such a sweet invitation. They called and they said, you know what, we know that you're a water ski freak and we'd like to take you water skiing. Well, you know what, to do that, they must have a boat. That's kind of cool. That they would be so kind enough to share that blessing like that. I couldn't go because I goofed up my foot surfing, trying to do things. That's in my heart, but my body won't do. God blesses, but the thing is, with what God has blessed you with, is it dedicated to Him? You see, if you've been redeemed, you don't say, well, I guess I've got to give God 10%. Excuse me? Nowhere is 10% mentioned in the New Testament. It's kind of mentioned in the Old Testament. Technically, it's 23 1/3%. Well, I've done my 10%. Well, you're still a loser because God says to do 23 1/3% according to the Old Testament. You know what it is for the New Testament? About 100%. Well, Lord, you can have my wife's car, but this one's mine. You can have my wife's income, but mine's mine. What's mine is mine, and what's hers is yours. It doesn't work that way. See, the moment you realize, man, I've been forgiven so much, Lord, whatever you want to do, it's yours. Now, some of you are thinking, you know, you're an idiot for saying such things. I don't believe you. You know what? You ought to taste and see just how good the Lord is in regards to what I'm talking about. Some of you might say, well, concerning, I can't even believe you brought up tithing. Well, don't worry, you won't hear it again for a while. But the thing is this. I can't afford to give God anything in my life. I'm just stretched. You know why you're stretched? Because you haven't given God anything to Him. Give your life to Him and you won't be so stretched. I don't understand it. Don't ask me to explain it. Are you pooped out in your Christianity? Then stop trying, will you? The Holy Spirit do it. Are you saying, I've got to be a good boy, I've got to be a good boy, I've got to be good, I've got to be good, I've got to be good? You'll never be good enough. Let the Holy Spirit do it. Get up in the morning and say, Lord, I'm a wretch. Holy Spirit, will you help me, please? He says, I love to help people just like you. And we're all just like one another. And I guess that affects your attitude. Very important. Let's look at this second area, man's need for redemption. Man became a fallen creature, but listen, God is a loving creator. It's true. He's a loving creator. God is a loving creator. We don't need to dwell on this much because we know that it's true. God loves His creation. Well, then why is it so messed up? It's so messed up because we have rejected God. Mankind's rejected Him, but He loves us. What do you think this incredible book has been written and told and is telling still the story of redemption? You know, the first few pages of your Bible, the first few pages is dedicated to creation. Did you know that? There you go. You see that? Look at this. This is dedicated to creation. See this? This is dedicated to redemption. What does that tell you? That we need to be redeemed. That we're a fallen creature, but not rejected. We're a fallen creature that God has established a path of acceptance. From this end to this end, He's saying, it's my Son. He's eternal. I'm going to send Him to you. You'll identify Him. He'll be born in Bethlehem. He's going to be your Redeemer. And some people get upset about that. The other night, we were in the mall. And we were late. I mean, we were going to go see a movie, and the silly thing sold out. And so we're all sitting around, and it was fun because we're at the Mills Mall, and just four of us were sitting there. And then somebody comes by from the church. Hi, oh hi, hey, and sit down. And then more people. We had about 8 or 9 people in about 20 minutes. It was so fun. And people who I don't know if they were Christians or not that were gathered around us. But we were talking, and we were laughing, and we were saying, praise the Lord, oh, that awesome, oh, man, and we're just totally cracking up. And for a moment, I looked around, and there were people that were walking by, and they're actually looking at us like we were on drugs. And it was amazing to me. But you know what we were doing? And I have to believe, according to Malachi 3:16, I think, that the Lord looked down from heaven and he heard that he was being spoken of one to another, and he wrote in his book of remembrance those things that were told of him. He's going, listen to that. We were loving on Jesus. He loves to be in the conversation. Why? He loves us. Yeah, we're fallen, but he loves us. That's why he sent Christ. Christ and his redemption. First of all, we must recognize that man has a need of redemption. Can you this morning recognize that need and say that you have a need to be redeemed? Very quickly, both had become separated. God and man is separated by sin. God and man is separated by sin. God's holy, he can't allow it in his presence. Thus Christ comes. The next thing that we see this morning, the act of redemption. The act of redemption. In Romans chapter 3, verse 23, we've read it earlier. All have sinned and come short of the glory of God. Yes, that's true, but verse 24 says, but now being justified freely. Did you guys hear what I said about the word freely? Freely, free, freely. Freely by his grace through the redemption that is in Christ Jesus, whom God sent forth as a propitiation, that is a payment, by his blood, through faith, to demonstrate his righteousness. It had to be initiated by God. Hey, just lighten up, everyone. You're not going to save yourself. You can't save yourself. Salvation has been initiated by God. You can't save yourself. It's like those poor, pitiful, stupid people who, when the Titanic is sinking, I think they're called stewards or porters, whatever they're called. They serve on the cruise ship. They start going around and pilfering the rich people's cabins, putting jewelry, gold, money in their pockets, and then jumping off the ship, going straight to the bottom faster than anybody because they were weighted down with possessions. Oh, I'm going to save myself. They load up money to spend thinking that they were going to survive. No, God initiates our redemption. He's got to initiate it. And it had to be acceptable to God. Acceptable to God. No man could die for us.
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20: No man could die for us. Go ahead and pick the greatest woman or man that you've ever known in your life. In fact, maybe in your observation, and what a wonderful person they must be, truly. And they're all but sinless in your life. They're amazing witness. They're fantastic. Did you know they couldn't die for you? Did you know the Bible teaches that not even a good man can die for you? It had to be God. It had to be God that died for us. It had to be the Lord. The third thing is that it had to be completed by God. My friend, this is an awesome thing. Can you admit this morning, and many of us, maybe all of us, have already admitted this to the Lord. Lord, be my Redeemer. Lord, save me. Well, Lord, he initiates that. Nobody can come to Jesus Christ without asking to say, Lord, you know, I want you. You know how that happens. God calls you. It's got to be acceptable to God. That means Jesus paid the price completely. Remember, do you remember back in Genesis chapter 22 when Abraham was about ready to sacrifice Isaac, and Abraham prophetically makes the utterance, he says, my son, God will provide himself the lamb. That lamb is Jesus Christ. It was acceptable to him. And it was completed by God. It was completed by him. Did you know that God is not up in heaven wringing his hands right now saying, oh man, what else can we do to get them here? It's been done. So rest, will you? Those of you who have said, Jesus, be the Lord and Savior of my life, you have been redeemed by the blood of the Lamb, initiated by God, acceptable to God, completed by God. And thirdly, the power in redemption is this: it must free us from our past. Have any of us sinned? Yeah. Have any of us had a rotten past? What about a good past? What about a past anyway? The Bible says in 2 Corinthians chapter 5, beginning at verse 17, that we're new creations in Christ. I promise, first I say that as a communication type of ploy, but what can I promise you but nothing? I can say to you, God promises you that He'll free you from your past. You see this temple. This is a model of the temple in Jerusalem. I'm standing, so to speak, if we were in real time and real center, I'm standing on the Mount of Olives. I'm before or in front of you, and that temple is the Kidron Valley. On the Mount of Olives where I stand, the sun rises to my back. It goes through the Eastern Gate. You see that golden gate that's there right now? You can see, if I had time, I would have shown you another photograph of the golden gate that you see in Jerusalem today. When that gate's opened, eyewitnesses have recorded, for example, Josephus being one of them, Origen being another, and Eusebius the other. You can look through those golden doors, through the archway, through the temple. When the doors were open, you could see the veil of the temple. There was a process of approach that you had to go to get into that place. Listen, concerning our salvation, the power of it, is it powerful because you're a good boy and a good girl? Now, those of you who are not Christians, you're not getting anything what I'm saying here. You're thinking that I'm slamming being a good boy or a good girl, but those of you who are Christians, you know exactly what I'm talking about. Those walls, those steps, those 15 rungs upward to the platform, people would come to that place. But behind that veil, a priest would go once a year, only once, on one day, Yom Kippur, the Day of Atonement, where God in His Shekinah glory dwelt. And he couldn't go in there without blood. If that high priest, though he was ordained by God, went into that temple without blood of an innocent animal that was without spot, without blemish, perfect, you know what would happen to that high priest? In fact, they tied a rope around his foot in case he screwed up. He would become like bacon, and they would pull him out smoldering if that priest had sin in his life entering the presence of God. Did you know, and this is the temple that stood during the time of Jesus Christ, this is what he saw. In 70 AD, General Titus tore it down. Listen to this. Did you know that Jesus, and I don't have my pointer with me, but I could point to areas where Jesus walked around. It's certainly inside the gates, right up to the porches. Do you see that area in the center that looks like it's kind of gray? Looks like a baseball field? That's where Jesus stood, by the way, and took a pitcher of water and poured it out on the steps, and he says, I am the living water. Did Jesus ever go behind those doors into the Holy of Holies? Come on, everyone. This is important to your basic Christianity. You want to know how powerful His redemption is in your life? Jesus never went behind those doors. Never. High priest did on earth, but why didn't Jesus? Hey, wait a minute. If Jesus didn't go behind those doors, then maybe we're not saved at all. Maybe the whole redemptive thing's a joke. No, he wouldn't go behind those doors. Guess what? He wouldn't go behind those doors if somebody opened it up and invited him in. Did you know that? Because the book of Hebrews, chapter 9, chapters 10, tells us that all of this was a model of what's in heaven. That Jesus, with his own blood, entered into the temple, into the Holy of Holies in heaven, not made with human hands. Isn't that exciting? Why? Because he satisfied and appeased God's demand for righteousness and holiness. That's how you and I are redeemed. In addition, this redemption must convince us of our future. For the Christian, we are convinced. But what about you who are not a Christian this morning? Are you certain that you've been redeemed? Are you confident of the fact? Do you know that for sure? That's an amazing, awesome reality. God did it completely. He convinced us. I want to give you this verse and we'll be all done. You can close your Bible and rest. In Hosea chapter 13, verse 14, the scripture says there, I will ransom them from the power of the grave, and I will redeem them from death. Listen, what the prophet says, God speaking. O death, I will be your plague. And you, grave, I will be your destruction. Pity will be hidden from my eyes. That's what God says about the grave and death. Death, I'm going to be your plague. Grave, I'm going to be your destruction. Hey, death. Yo, grave. I'm going to, kick you in the casket. The day that Jesus Christ rose again from the dead, as there is an empty tomb in Jerusalem this morning, your redemption secure. You're going to heaven. Because I'll be good enough? Never. I'll try hard? No way. Because you said, you know what? Lord Jesus, save me. Amen? Amen. Father, we thank you for the truth and the reality of your word. We ask you, Lord, in Jesus' name, that, Lord, you might save a soul this morning that is wayward from you. While we're praying, my friend, I just want to say this to you while we remain in an attitude of prayer. If you want to give your life to Jesus Christ, not to Calvary Chapel or any person, place, or thing, but Christ alone. If you want to say, God, I want you to come into my heart and save me from my sins and write my name in your book of life and change my life. I don't care how young you are this morning. I don't care how old you are. I don't care how poor you are or how wealthy you are. You need Jesus. You are lost. And your money and your poverty and your position and your place of nothingness has no sway with God whatsoever. He has pity and mercy and grace and forgiveness upon one only. And that is the one person who comes and says, Jesus, be the Savior of my life and come into my life and make me whole. If that's your prayer this morning, you pray that where you're at in your heart, or you say, yes, Lord, that's what I want in my life. And you dedicate yourself to Him now. All the broken, cracked pots and plates and people that we are, He takes. And He'll begin today to make a brand new person in you till the day He comes again. In Jesus' name. Amen.
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23: Colonel Louis Nicola suggested that America might be better served by a monarchy, with Washington himself as king. Washington firmly rejected the idea. He had spent years leading Americans in a fight for independence from a monarchy. He would not see that victory end with America creating a king of its own. He understood that the cause of the revolution was greater than any one man. His example reminds us that power can be offered, earned, or taken. But character determines whether we use it for ourselves or remain faithful to something greater.
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0: No matter how many times you read about it, the death of the Lord Jesus is the most compelling true story in all of history. Welcome to Through the Bible, where we sit a little longer at the foot of the cross. As we study God's Word with Dr. J. Vernon McGee, we're going to look at the events that happened immediately after Jesus died. So grab your Bible and turn to Matthew 27, where we're going to look at Jesus' Great Commission, his final words on earth to his followers. It's an exciting call, and it's really the heart of Through the Bible's mission. We take Jesus' commands to teach others seriously, and taking his word to every corner of the globe is our vision and passion too. You can join us in that step of obedience every time you pray and financially support this teaching ministry. Did you realize that? This work is definitely a partnership. And you know, every time we begin a new five-year journey through the Bible, we always welcome new passengers aboard, even new generations we've been on for so long. And I thought of that when I read this letter from Denise in Rochester, New Hampshire. Listen to this. Having listened to you for the better part of my life, I turned 70 last year, and I felt it was time to express my deep gratitude for your ministry. I cannot begin to convey how blessed I am for the insights and understanding I have gained through your teachings. My most significant blessing came last year when my daughter, who homeschools her three children, asked me to teach her oldest, who is 14, about biblical history. God led me to utilize your program, and I'm thrilled to share that my grandson, who's high-functioning autistic, has found encouragement in Dr. McGee's voice and simple explanations of the Bible. This has inspired him to seek Christ and listen on his own. I've been enjoying your teachings without contributing, but I feel compelled to change that. God has blessed me, and I'm now able to give monthly and have ordered some Bible bus passes to share with others. I also have a desire to start a small group study, and I would appreciate your prayers as I seek to build his kingdom through this endeavor. Thank you for continuing Dr. McGee's ministry. It provides generational wisdom and blessings that resonate deeply with many, including myself. I pray for your ministry daily and look forward to seeing how God continues to work through you. Well, thank you, Denise. Thank you so much for your faithful listening and now supporting both through prayer and financial support of the ministry. We never tire of hearing about generations of families that listen together. Let's pray. Father, thank you for the marching orders to take your word to the ends of the earth. And Lord, as we spread the seed of your word, let it fall on good soil. We pray that those who hear will turn to you as Savior. In Jesus' name, amen. Open to Matthew 27 as we go through the Bible with Dr. J. Vernon McGee.
1: Now, friends, as we come today to our study, we finished verse 50 last time, and we're right in the midst of the first part of our gospel, which is the death of Christ. Christ died for our sins according to the Scriptures, and we find here in verse 50, Jesus, when he'd cried again with a loud voice, yielded up the ghost. They crucified him. Verse 35, and they crucified him. That's all it's told. No details at all. Just these things that surrounded the crucifixion. The Spirit of God put the blanket of silence upon that cross that you and I might not look upon it to satisfy our curiosity. But he died there for your sins and mine. Now we are told in verse 51, behold, the veil of the temple was rent in twain from the top to the bottom, and the earth did quake and the rocks rent. At the death of Christ, several very notable things took place, and one was there was an earthquake. The other is that in the temple, the veil was rent, not from the bottom to the top. Man didn't do it, but from the top to the bottom. And that veil speaks of his flesh. And when his flesh was rent upon the cross, and he paid the penalty for your sin and my sin in his own body on the tree, then the way to God was opened wide so that you don't have to have a priest to go in for you. You don't have to have a preacher to go in for you. You don't have to have someone else to go in for you. You can go directly to the throne of God as a sinner through Christ. And let's emphasize that. You only come to God through the Lord Jesus Christ. The only way to him is through Christ. And that was because he was rent. He died upon the cross when he gave up the ghost. Your sins and mine were paid. We come to God through him. There is one mediator between God and man, the man Christ Jesus. Now, verse 52, and the graves were open. Many bodies of the saints which slept arose, came out of the graves after his resurrection and went into the holy city and appeared unto many. Now, this is the part that we wish that more had been told us. I can't go into a great deal of detail here at all, other than to say we believe that it happened this way, and these were part of that great company that went to heaven when he led captivity captive at his ascension. Now, the important thing for us to note here is that this earthquake was an intelligent earthquake. It was not just haphazard. The graves were opened by it, and many bodies of the saints which slept arose, just certain ones. I'd like to make this point here. There is a very excellent treatment of this by Bishop Nicholson in his little book entitled The Six Miracles of Calvary. Many times at Easter, or Good Friday, I should say, why, we have had the seven last words. Well, we had those for, I guess, 15 years straight. That we decided we'd switch and take the six miracles of Calvary, use Bishop Nicholson's little book. And it was proved a rich blessing to many. I would say that if you're interested in that, go to your gospel bookstore. It's a rich little book, not only for this miracle, but there's six miracles of Calvary. You will notice they appeared unto many. There were witnesses to it. Now when the centurion and they that were with him watching Jesus saw the earthquake and those things that were done, they feared greatly, saying, truly, this was the Son of God. And Luke said he went and stood beneath that cross. That centurion maybe didn't know a great deal, but he did know enough to take his place beneath the cross of Christ. And that's all that God ever asks any sinner to do, is just to take his place beneath the cross of Christ. He'd never read Hodge's theology or Strong's theology, and he had never read any of Augustine's City of God, and he hadn't even had any of my books, by the way. But he knew enough to take his place beneath the cross. I believe the centurion was a saved man. He witnessed these things, and these are the things that confirmed to him that this was the Son of God, and he took his place there. Verse 55, and many women were there, beholding afar off, which followed Jesus from Galilee, ministering unto him, among which was Mary Magdalene, and Mary the mother of James and Joses, and the mother of Zebedee's children. When the even was come, there came a rich man of Arimathea named Joseph, who also himself was Jesus' disciple. And I'd never know he was a disciple until this event. But you see, when the very thing that caused the apostles to be scattered seems to have drawn in others that up to this time had what you would call secret disciples. But now he steps out in the open and he declares his faith. He was Jesus' disciple. And he went to Pilate on that basis, and he begged the body of Jesus. Then Pilate commanded the body to be delivered. This man, and also Nicodemus, who came to him by night, and John will tell us about that, he came bringing 100-pound weight of ointment to put on the body of Jesus. And these two men, Joseph of Arimathea and Nicodemus, who apparently had been in the background and what we'd probably call secret disciples, they now come out in the open. At least they were the undertakers that handled the body of Jesus. And we'll see later just exactly what they did. And these two men became believers. Verse 59, and when Joseph had taken the body, he wrapped it in a clean linen cloth, laid it in his own new tomb, which he had hewn out in the rock, and he rolled a great stone to the door of the sepulchre and departed. Now, near Golgotha, there is a tomb, and they point it out as being the one in which he was buried. They call it the Garden Tomb. I don't know whether he was there or not. I sometimes wonder. I, frankly, would have my doubts. The important thing is not to be able to locate the tomb. I saw a woman go in there and get right into the place where bodies were placed and get right down on her all fours and kiss the floor of that tomb. I saw no value in that at all. That's no good. May not even be the right tomb to begin with. There were many sepulchres in that area, and it could have been any one of them. I'm sure it's in that area. This one's as good as any. But try to pin these things down and make them holy and sacred spots is not his intention. It wasn't to make a sacred spot there, but it was take that gospel from Jerusalem, the fact that he died for the sins of the world, and take it to the world. That is the important thing, not to be able to locate the sepulcher. Now, verse 61, there was Mary Magdalene and the other Mary sitting over against the sepulcher. Now, the next day that followed the day of the preparation, the chief priests and Pharisees came together unto Pilate, saying, Sir, we remember that that deceiver said, while he was yet alive, after 3 days I'll rise again. Command, therefore, that the sepulcher be made sure until the third day, lest his disciples come by night and steal him away and say unto the people, he's risen from the dead. So the last error shall be worse than the first. Pilate said unto them, ye have a watch. Go your way, make it as sure as ye can. So they went and made the sepulcher sure, sealing the stone and setting a watch. Now, the zeal of the enemy actually gives the confirmation of his resurrection. If they had gone off and left that tomb there, then the argument they gave that the disciples stole the body away might be plausible. But my friend, when you got a Roman guard around it, and when the tomb is sealed and they're there watching it, you may just write it down that the thing that is happening is not going to take place. That was stated later, that they stole his body away. They made this sepulcher sure. My, how the enemy went to all this trouble, and yet it gave a confirmation of his resurrection. Then another thing that's quite interesting is that apparently when he had told his disciples he would rise again the third day, they had just told everybody about it. And apparently these rulers got word of it, maybe at the last minute or at the time of the crucifixion. And as soon as they can get another audience with Pilate, they said, look, let's make sure, because he made this statement, and we want to make sure he doesn't come out of the grave. They didn't expect him to come out, and very frankly, the apostles never expected him to come out of that grave. All four Gospels, when you look at them, you discover that. And I think we'll get a little confirmation of it here. Now, we come to chapter 28, and the chapter 28 is the resurrection of Jesus and the giving of the Great Commission. These are the two great incidents recorded here. Now we've had the death of Christ. Now we have the other pillar on which the gospel rests. The arch of the gospel rests upon two great pillars. First, the death of Christ, and then the resurrection of the Lord Jesus. And the gospel rests upon it. Listen to Paul as he states the gospel in 1 Corinthians 15:3. For I delivered unto you first of all that which I also received, how that Christ died for our sins according to the Scriptures, and that he was buried, and that he rose again the third day according to the Scriptures. Now we've had the death and burial, and in chapter 28 we have the resurrection of the Lord Jesus Christ. Both facts are essential to saving faith. He was delivered for our offenses. He was raised for our justification. He was made sin for us, that we might be made the righteousness of God in him. The unique fact of the gospel, of course, is the resurrection. All other religious leaders have died. None of them died for their followers, but he did. And the other religious leaders, none of them have even made a claim they came back from the dead. The one thing that makes Christianity unique today, well, take the founders. Where are the founders of the other religions? They're dead. And where is the Lord Jesus? Well, he's alive at God's right hand at this very moment. I do not think any gospel writer gives all the details concerning the resurrection any more than they do of the crucifixion of Christ. They merely state the fact. And you have here these different records, and I know that there's been attempts made to try to say there's a contradiction in them. Actually, there's not. The Scofield Reference Bible has a very fine note on this. The old Scofield Bible, it was on page 1043. And if you don't have a Scofield Bible, you ought to have one, and you ought to look up that note. It's a very important one, by the way, to read and see the order of resurrection. I do not intend to go into that here at all, but I'll take up the record of each gospel when we come to them. Now, will you notice chapter 28, verse 1, in the end of the Sabbath, as it began to dawn toward the first day of the week, came Mary Magdalene and the other Mary to see the sepulcher. And behold, there was a great earthquake. You see, they brought out ointment also to anoint his body. And behold, there was a great earthquake, for the angel

him out? No, he was gone when the stone was rolled back. He was out of there. The stone was rolled not to let him out, but to let them in. His countenance was like lightning, his raiment white as snow. And for fear of him, the keepers did shake, became as dead men. That guard there, they were very happy to leave after this. Verse 5, and the angel answered and said unto the women, fear not ye, for I know that ye seek Jesus, which was crucified. He is not here, for he is risen, as he said. And these are steps that every individual should take before he witnesses. First, he is not here, he's risen, as he said. There must be a conviction of that. Come see the place where the Lord lay. Have it settled in your own mind that Jesus died and rose again from the dead. And then we're to go and we're to tell. Verse 7, and go quickly and tell his disciples that he's risen from the dead. And behold, he goeth before you into Galilee. There shall ye see him. Lo, I have told you. Now they departed quickly from the sepulchre with fear and great joy, did run to bring his disciples word. And as they went to tell his disciples, behold, Jesus met them, saying, all hail. And they came and held him by the feet and worshipped him. Now we'll find out later that Mary was forbidden to touch his feet. Why the difference here? We'll see that when we get to it, and I'll have to hold it until then. Then said Jesus unto them, be not afraid. Go tell my brethren that they go into Galilee, and there shall they see me. Now when they were going, behold, some of the watch came into the city and showed unto the chief priests all the things that were done. These men, these soldiers that were on guard duty, they went in and reported. They didn't know when he left. All they knew was that the stone was rolled away, it frightened them to death, and that this angel had appeared to the women. I don't think the soldiers saw it at all. But the soldiers took a look in, and they said he wasn't there. He was gone. Now, what are they going to say? And when they were assembled with the elders and had taken counsel, they gave large money unto the soldiers, saying, say ye, his disciples came by night and stole him away while we slept. That, may I say, is not a very plausible thing. Can you imagine a soldier today, for that matter, or a soldier in that day, especially a Roman soldier? He's told that he's to guard a certain place, and he's to be sure nothing happens there. No one comes. Now, suppose that what he's supposed to guard, that someone does come and takes away the thing that he was to guard. And suppose his explanation is, I went to sleep. What do you think would happen to him? That soldier would be executed, as you well know. I can't imagine this story even ever becoming plausible, and yet it's used by the enemy, of course. Verse 14, and if this come to the governor's ears, we will persuade him and secure you. If this word would get out that that's what you did, well, the governor would have you for a firing squad. But we'll take care of that now. So they took the money and did as they were taught. And this saying is commonly reported among the Jews until this day. That is the story that was told, of course, by the enemy. Notice verse 16. We have now the Great Commission that is given. We have actually two extreme viewpoints of this so-called Great Commission. And very frankly, I think both of them are rather extreme. The Great Commission in Matthew, it's a source of controversy. One extreme group, they feel that the so-called Great Commission contains the only command for the church. This is it. And they just hang on to it. Others feel that it has no meaning for this day and it should be excluded from the church program. Now, both of these are extreme views, and both, to me, seem to be in error. We've endeavored to show that Matthew has direct application for us. And I think the Great Commission has an application for us today. And this doesn't mean that it'll not find a final and fuller meaning in the future. I think it will. But it's obvious that Matthew did not give the total record of the resurrection, and neither did he give us the total commission.
Now, the commission in Matthew should be considered with the other gospel.

0: and especially with Acts 1:8, as well as with the other three Gospels. All of these give a full-orb command for the present day as well as the future. And I think that it all should be put together, given as a composite. Ye shall be witness unto me, beginning in Jerusalem and Judea and Samaria, and then unto the very ends of the earth. Ye shall be witnesses unto me, and you're to be endued with power from on high. Now, with that in mind, this is part of it. Then the 11 disciples went away into Galilee, into a mountain where Jesus had appointed them. And when they saw him, they worshiped him. But some doubted. That is the way it's been for 1,900 years. Some believe, some doubt. And right now, I'm sure there are people listening to me in both categories, but I rejoice that I believe most of them are in the category of those who believe. Now, and Jesus came and spake unto them, saying, all power is given unto me in heaven and in earth. He's speaking as the king. Go ye therefore and teach all nations. Now, I think this will have a real application in the Great Tribulation period. I'm sure it will even in the millennium. But friends, it has an application for us today. Go ye therefore and teach all nations, baptizing them in the name of the Father and of the Son and of the Holy Spirit. This is triune baptism, you see. Teaching them to observe all things whatsoever I've commanded you, and lo, I'm with you alway, even unto the end of the age, not the world. He says, I'll be with you. Now, I can't see anything that's wrong with this for today. Now, the Great Commission is not really, to me, the important thing right here. It's the Great Omission. There is an omission here. What is it that we don't have here? Well, I could almost wish and say, well, you read it over again. We'll talk about it next time. But we're going back to Exodus next time. So let me just say this. What is it that is omitted here? There's no ascension here. You know why? Because the kingdom is here upon the earth. And Matthew leaves the king upon the earth because this is where the king is to be. Now, he takes his own out of the world to be with himself, and the ascension is essential for that. Now, will you notice in closing, he was born a king, he lived as a king, he died a king, he rose again a king. And friends, he's coming again to this earth as King of Kings and Lord of Lords. I hope you bow to him today. May God richly bless you, my beloved.
1: 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And it's only in his power that the Great Commission can be carried out. He commands us all to take his word to the ends of the earth, and that's what you can do in partnership with Through the Bible. We all know that ministry begins, continues, and succeeds only through prayer. 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Well, we're on the move as we travel back to the Old Testament to a book Dr. McGee nicknamed The Great Redemption Story. I'm Steve Schwetz, and I'll save a seat just for you.

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4: 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The Declaration of Independence wasn't just a breakup letter for King George. 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
8: Hello, this is Michael Youssef with Leading the Way for townhall.com. While I was visiting the Middle East several years ago, a highly placed government official, who's a Muslim himself, asked me a troubling question. Why is the Muslim Brotherhood outlawed as a terrorist organization in Saudi Arabia, in Bahrain, in the United Arab Emirates, in Jordan, in Egypt, and yet allowed to flourish in America? Founded in Egypt in 1928, the Brotherhood's history is drenched in blood. It was spawned and inspired groups like Hamas, Al-Qaeda, ISIS. Now, Congress can designate the Muslim Brotherhood as a terrorist entity. This designation act would finally name the Brotherhood for what it is and disrupt its financial networks. Contact your representatives, senators, ask them to support this bill. I'm Michael Youssef.
9: 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We're Salem Surround. We're a...
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11: People have seen horrible things done in the name of the Lord. 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Investigate away. He'll be okay. I'm pretty sure if I decide that I'm going to investigate creation, that they don't call a council meeting in heaven with the archangels and go, what will we do Alan is pointing his intellect at us. A promise.
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0: 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We're so glad you're here to listen. Today's program is part one of Pastor Ellen's message called Science, Angels, and Jesus, Angelic Encounters. Tune in tomorrow to hear part two.
1: I want to continue a topic I began in the previous session under the title of Science, Angels, and Jesus. Bet you've never heard a sermon with that title before. I know I haven't. But it seemed appropriate for what we were walking through. I'm an advocate for all three. And I think sometimes the church struggles with this. I'm just amazed at our resistance. But I'll start with science. It's the most straightforward. You know, science is not a person or an institution. Science doesn't reside in a single school, or it's not ordained by some professional board. Science fundamentally is a method. It's a process of understanding our world. Science is rooted in what's observable, measurable, and repeatable. If you can't measure it and you can't repeat it, it can be something, but it isn't going to be science. Science is quantitative, qualitative. And I think it's important to know that the most brilliant people I know that have spent their professional lives in the sciences would say to you that "I don't know" is an acceptable phrase in science. It's not a failure. Science does not hold all the solutions, or we would close. Science is a process of discovering and understanding the world in which we live, where you observe something and you posit a hypothesis about what might be causative in whatever it is you're observing, and then you formulate some way to evaluate that. And that we frequently say, "I don't know." I would add to that that in my profession of choice, in the theological world, "I don't know" is an equally acceptable phrase. We serve an omnipotent, almighty God, and we don't know everything about Him. So if you meet a scientist or a preacher and they say they know everything, just smile and run the other way. "I don't know" is not an expression of failure. It's an acknowledgement of learning. And I find that the wisest people that I'm interact with are people who are continuing to learn. When we talk about science, you have to understand that there's multiple facets to that. The natural sciences, we talk about biology and chemistry or physics. Sometimes we talk about hard science in that way. They're those things that tend to be more quantitative. You can measure them. And then there are behavioral sciences, sociology, psychology, just as real. And I understand that those arenas, sometimes the soft sciences, they're labeled. They use extensive statistical evaluations. But there is some things about them that are more subjective, that are often subject to trends and current thought more than the things that can be measured are. Medical science is particularly complex because human beings are the focus of that, the objects to benefit from medical science. And human beings are complex organisms, in case you haven't noticed. The ones that haven't noticed aren't married, but that's a different discussion. But you and I are more than a collection of chemicals and elements. Every one of us also represents emotions and a will and a mind and a spirit. And those have a bearing on our well-being. We are more than just our blood pressure or our cholesterol levels. True, awkward as it may be, you know, and when we talk about a human being, then we have to talk about the hard sciences and the soft sciences. And therein oftentimes comes confusion, because the answers are not always easy or straightforward. I'm very comfortable with the notion that those that are practitioners of medical science say they practice. Because every human being is different, and we respond different to therapies and treatments and procedures. And as there are many similarities, we're not exact replicas. We didn't come off an assembly line. And we respond differently to different things. My father was a veterinarian, and I was always captivated. Veterinarians treat a wide variety of things, from kittens and puppies and gerbils to horses and cows and giraffes. And I watched him. He had a tranquilizer he used on dogs and horses. And a milliliter and a half you could give to a 20-pound dog, and it would relax it significantly. You could give that same milliliter, cc and a half, to a 1,200 pound horse, and it would stagger like it was drunk. I never could process that exactly. I wasn't that interested. I didn't want to know the chemistry, but I was curious about the observations. Science. Science doesn't compete with your Bible. The Bible's not a science book. People act as if somehow their faith is threatened by science. That's just nonsense. Science will strengthen your faith. You're not in competition. Occasionally I meet people say, well, Pastor, it's just hard for me to believe in God with my education. Well, I think naturally I'm a smart aleck. My parents have tried hard and the Spirit of God is still working, but because I always want to say to them, well, it must be a burden to have had such an incomplete education that causes you to doubt God. But I don't usually say that. But we're watching a cultural challenge be played out. And sometimes when there's opposition to the perspectives that God brings or the Scripture brings or a biblical worldview brings, they try to cause us to embrace it by calling it science. And I don't want you to question science. I'm an advocate. I love science. If God hadn't specifically called me to what I'm doing today, I'm quite confident I would have spent my life somewhere in that arena. It's fascinating to me. Water. None of us can survive without water. It's an essential element for our lives. It has a rather simple composition. Most of you know the chemical formula for water. It's H. Room full of scientists. Without water, you'll die, and it won't take days and days. It'll happen quickly. But water can exist in more than one form. The liquid, you know, and as much as it's necessary for your health, if you're immersed in too much water and there's not something solid for you to stand on or some way to continue your flotation, you'll drown. That essential element will snuff the life out of you. Or if you subject that same water to freezing temperatures, it will become a solid. It's not a liquid anymore, and those freezing temperatures will snuff the life out of you. Or you can heat that solid ice up, and you can heat it enough that it will become a gas, and that steam can burn you to the point that it could snuff the life out of you. So the very thing that is necessary for your well-being and to enable us to survive in multiple forms can present a threat to us or enrich our lives. We benefit from both steam and ice. I've lived in places in the world where you couldn't get ice. That if you ask for ice cubes, they'll look at you like you have three heads. So I learned to drink beverages without ice in them. Feels normal to me. My wife tells me I'm not normal in many ways, and that's just one of them. But science. We don't have to be afraid of it or threatened by it. On the other hand, when somebody says to you there's more than two biological sexes, that's not science. And the people who have expertise in that know that every cell in our body identifies us as male or female. When we say that men and women should compete in sports together, it's bad science. We're different. We're fundamentally different. I mean, you can distribute us along a standard deviation, and you can probably find some points of intersection where there are females with extraordinary physical abilities and males perhaps that lack that, and there's a competitive window right there. But to imagine we're the same, not greater or lesser, it's regressive. It's as regressive as going back to using leeches to try to make us physically healthier or to stop washing our hands between treating patients. It's just bad science, and the church has lost our voice in so many ways because we think, well, we can't stand up against it. It isn't science. My dad was a vet. You know that. It's not a surprise. I've helped lots of things be born into the world, from calves to foals to puppies, the gamut. And if the owners are there when the birth takes place, they always ask the same question, first question. What is it? I've never yet heard a farmer go, I'm not sure. You know, we do gender reveal parties now, or part of the celebration and excitement about new babies coming. And it's to reveal whether it's a boy or a girl. At least I haven't witnessed a gender reveal party that said, It's not that there aren't persons who are confused about that, and I think we should have tremendous compassion for that. But I don't think we should institutionalize it, call it normative, encourage it, and subject our children to that. You see, science, like theology, is connected to the character of the practitioner. You can use science, and it can become a very destructive thing. You can use science to create very destructive addictions in human beings. If you're not sure about that, think about cigarettes. Or think about much of the processed food that's available to us these days. It's about science. You can use science for good or for evil. You can use the Bible for good or for evil. People have seen horrible things done in the name of the Lord. But that shouldn't cause you to want to withdraw from a relationship with God. And seeing destructive things done in the name of science shouldn't cause you to want to withdraw from science. God can withstand the scrutiny of your towering intellect. Investigate away. He'll be okay. I'm pretty sure if I decide that I'm going to investigate creation, that they don't call a council meeting in heaven with the archangels and go, "What will we do?" Alan is pointing his intellect at us. I promise.
0: Before we return to today's message, Pastor Alan wants to share an invitation with you.
1: Be not afraid, be not discouraged. It's a biblical phrase. You may be familiar with it. It's also the title for our new devotional and prayer book. Our intent is to give you a spiritual intervention, a 30-day tool to help you overcome fear and discouragement in your life. Look, we can walk through some uncertain times, whether it's what's happening in the world around us or in our own personal life. But God's Word and the Spirit of God will give us the courage to face every challenge with the assurance that we can be triumphant in Christ.
0: The world gives us plenty of reasons to be afraid and discouraged. 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Now, let's get back to Pastor Alan with his message called Science, Angels, and Jesus, Angelic Encounters. 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
1: See, science and faith are not at odds. They are not at odds. They're not in competition. Faith is observable. If you have faith, there is evidence of it. If there's no evidence of your faith, I'm going to question its legitimacy. Because faith in God, if it's embraced and lived out, brings transformation to human beings. It changes our behavior, our desires, our outcomes. It will make us physically healthier, emotionally more stable. Faith is something that is measurable. Faith is connected to outcomes. If there's no outcomes, it's not faith. That's biblical, by the way. Oh, Pastor, I think you're talking about works. I'm not talking about earning your way to heaven. But if you tell me you have a living, vibrant, vital faith, there will be a demonstration of it. The Bible talks about that in terms of fruit. There is fruit from your faith. And Jesus said, if a tree doesn't have any fruit, it's only good to be cut down and thrown into the fire. He's not opposed to science. In Hebrews 11 and verse 3, I got to your notes, finally. Some of you are getting really anxious. We're 15 minutes in and he has not looked at the notes. By faith we understand that the universe was formed at God's command so that what is seen was not made out of what was visible. By faith. How do you know that God's involved in creation? By faith. It's not blind faith. It's not a leap off a cliff into the vast unknown. You're not leaping out of a plane with no parachute. Our faith has an object and he's God. And we have the revelation of his word. We have the revelation in his creation. We live in a world of such precision and order. My journey out of science into faith came from studying science. I couldn't get past the order and the precision of God's creation. And I thought, why would I spend my life studying something that 50 years from now, a third grader will laugh at my sophistication? Because we continue to grow in our understanding of our world and how it functions and how we should function within it. When I could spend my life trying to understand Almighty God, the source. I mean, I'm still learning and growing. But faith is not, you see, I think we've had this notion that we should somehow apologize for our faith, that we're intellectually a little limited, that it's kind of a backwards way to be. It's regressive. You're one of those people. No, actually, people have been denying God for as long as there have been people. And go all the way back to the opening chapters of Genesis in the garden where things were really good, and here comes Satan, our adversary, and he says, did God really say? And that voice, did God really say, is still echoing in our ears. Folks, it's not a diminishment of your potential to serve God. It's taking the limits off of your potential. Whether you're a butcher, a baker, or a candlestick maker, God will make you better. So you don't negate science, don't ignore science, but don't follow it blindly, because the practitioner's character may be broken. Any more than I would suggest that you follow church leaders or theological leaders or pastors, their character can be broken. Fruit is what we look for. Well, I want to add to that another layer. It's supportive, it's not contradictory. The angels, and I want to specifically talk a bit about Jesus and his angels, but when we talk about angels, I want you to imagine that they're every bit as real as anything that a scientist can evaluate in his laboratory. They simply represent another dimension. So they don't fit into the evaluation systems that we have for this present age and the dimension in which you and I have the five senses. God gave us those five senses to interact with the world in which we live. But you understand they're incomplete, right? They're limited. You can't, you have a limit to the range of sound that you can hear, or a limit to the light waves that you're able to see. That's why we have extra devices help us see infrared, or to be able to see at night. Our vision is limited. All of our five senses have limits to them. Your eyesight has limits. So we can use a microscope or an electron microscope or a telescope to help us see things that we don't have the capacity to see without an external aid. Why would we be so naive is to imagine our five senses define reality? We've already acknowledged that we're complex beings, that your emotions, that your will have an impact on your well-being. Those of you that are rearing small children, have you noticed that they may be a small package and have limited physical strength, but their will. Those little buggers will look up at you and go, no. I mean, they're completely overmatched, but not in the force of their will. Angels are just as real as the podium or the stage that I'm standing on, or the seat that you're sitting on, or the device that you're watching this service on. Because they're from a different dimension doesn't make them less real, less powerful. In fact, the story of Scripture is that angels very much affect human experience. I want to invite you to have a broader imagination of the impact of angels in the entire spiritual realm on your life. I think too often we focus on the dark side of this. We want to talk about demons and Satan and the devil and all the things. But the reality is there's an enormous amount of spiritual help available to us that God has created on our behalf. The Scripture says that angels are ministering spirits sent forth into the earth to help us. And we respond like, I don't believe in that. That's not the way me and my people believe. Or perhaps you should talk to your people about changing. And if they don't want to change, you can pioneer a new path and perhaps they will follow. There is no Jesus story without the angels. In fact, I think of the angels as Jesus' angels. He said, the Scripture says he's returning to the earth with all of his angels. So at least in my imagination, I may get a corrective on that at some point, but I think of the angels as a part of the contingent that Jesus represents. He leads. He directs. There is no Jesus story without the angels. In Luke chapter 1, you're familiar with this. It's the beginning of the birth narratives for Jesus, and it's Zechariah, one of the priests, serving in the temple. And Luke 1:11 says, an angel of the Lord appeared to him. It wasn't like the angel was created. The angel existed. Zechariah couldn't see him. But God did whatever was necessary to let us have a visual connection with an angel. And Zechariah saw an angel. And there's some fascinating insight in this. Standing at the right side of the altar of incense, when Zechariah saw him, he was startled, gripped with fear. Those would be normal reactions. You'd be surprised if somebody you didn't know was present suddenly appeared. It'll startle you if it's a family member. He's startled by the appearance of an angel. But the angel said to him, don't be afraid, Zechariah. Now it's scarier because this person I didn't know was here and that I don't recognize knows me. Did you know that you are known to the angels? For real, they know who you are. I don't know if they all know, but there are angels assigned to you that have an awareness of your life and your journey and your attitudes, your circumstances. Watch, don't be afraid, Zechariah. Your prayer's been heard. The angel knows Zechariah prays. Your wife, Elizabeth, he knows his family. Not just Google. Your wife, Elizabeth, will bear you a son, and you're to give him the name John. This angel has insight into events that are yet to unfold, and he's come to give Zechariah that message. I think it might be beneficial to be aware of angels. I don't know about you, but I don't typically feel like I'm just over-informed on what's ahead. The world feels a little overwhelming to me sometimes. And Zechariah said to the angel, how can I be sure of this? God bless him. I'm an old man and my wife is well along in years. Notice he didn't call his wife old. He's a wise man. I'm old and my wife, well, she's had a few birthdays. And the angel answered, I'm Gabriel, one of the archangels. I stand in the presence of God. And I've been sent to speak to you and to tell you this good news. I brought you news and you better think it's good. And you'll be silent and not able to speak until the day this happens because you didn't believe my words. You see, we think all of this is optional. We think it just doesn't make any difference. That we can do what we want, the way we want, when we want. And God's just going to applaud us because we're his precious children. Do you feel that way about your kids? You love them, but you don't always agree with them. You don't always encourage their destructive behavior. How have we come up with such a warped theology that no matter what we do, God's going to cheer for us and go, oh, you go. Aren't you cute? Gabriel says, because you didn't, I came as a personal messenger to you. You didn't just get this as a surprise. I came to tell you what was coming. I brought you a name to use. And I want you to use that name so between here and there, you can just be quiet. And Zechariah is left mute. Angels have physical impacts on us. Same book, Luke chapter 1, verse 26. In the sixth month, God sent the angel Gabriel. Same angel, different assignment. Now he's going to Nazareth, not to Jerusalem, in a town in Galilee to a virgin pledged to be married to a man named Joseph, a descendant of David. It was Mary. The angel said to her, greetings, you who are highly favored, the Lord is with you. God sends the same angel that visited Zechariah to go see Mary and to tell Mary she's going to be pregnant supernaturally. Gabriel draws some tough assignments. Go tell Zechariah, you know, the one with the wife who is well along in years. Now I want you to go tell Mary, who's a virgin. She's going to bear a son. And Gabriel asked for easier assignments.
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9: I'm meteorologist Jason Catarina with your KFC weekend weather update. Saturday will be mostly sunny and pleasant with a high of 82. Sunday has times of clouds and sun with a high of 86. 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
13: With SRN News, I'm Bob Agnew in Washington. The parent company of Facebook and Instagram has reached a settlement in a lawsuit over teen social media addiction.
14: Meta has agreed to pay $17 billion and add child safety features to its Facebook and Instagram platforms, ending a federal trial in Oakland, California, over a lawsuit filed by 29 states over teen social media addiction. 47 states have filed claims. Meta was sued in 2023, states claiming it contributed to the youth mental health crisis by deliberately designing features that get children addicted to its platforms while hiding those features from the public, and that it was routinely collecting data on children under 13 without parents' consent. I'm Donna Warder.
13: U.S. Senator Darlene Graham has won the Republican nomination to replace her late brother Lindsey Graham on South Carolina's general election ballot. That notched another win for President Trump. He had endorsed her. This is SRN News.
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18: Near the end of the Revolutionary War, George Washington received a letter from one of his own officers. Colonel Louis Nicola suggested that America might be better served by a monarchy, with Washington himself as king. Washington firmly rejected the idea. He had spent years leading Americans in a fight for independence from a monarchy. He would not see that victory end with America creating a king of its own. He understood that the cause of the revolution was greater than any one man. His example reminds us that power can be offered, earned, or taken. But character determines whether we use it for ourselves or remain faithful to something greater.
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29: 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It's Kevin McCullough, Monday through Friday, on That Kevin Show. And now, from the Connors and Sullivan Broadcast Studios, the man who is not what he wants to be, but is way grateful that he's not who he used to be, here, the
0: Kevin. Kevin McCullough, glad to have you with us. It is an interesting day. It is a meaningful day. It is a day of reflection for a lot of people today. As we've got a lot of news to deal with. We're going to get to the headlines. We've got some questions to answer about how do we live. Doug Becker's going to be back. It's all going to matter and make sense. But yesterday, an angel that had been walking among us passed away at age 80 in Nashville. Dolly Parton, who I don't think that for a good chunk of her life, I knew that her relationship with God and Jesus was what it was. But I didn't really follow her career a lot until recent years when she increasingly talked about her faith. She was one of those people who seemed like she had always simply been who she was. You know, the hair, the rhinestones, the laugh, the unmistakable Tennessee voice. Songs that everybody knew, whether they listened to country music or not. But there was something else about her that I think appealed to a lot of people. And I saw it in the aftermath of her death yesterday because friends of mine from the left and right were paying homage and tribute to her. And that is, in essence, to pursue goodness. Not the manufactured kind that celebrities sometimes discover when the camera is on in front of them. But the real thing. I've written a lot of columns and done a lot of shows in the past about people that behave badly, but I want to tell you about somebody who spent 80 years reminding us of what behaving well looked like, because it was 80 years of not great ease. She was born in a one-room cabin in the Smoky Mountains, one of 12 kids in a family that had almost nothing, but had lots of faith. Her father famously paid the doctor who delivered her in a sack of cornmeal. That's how poor they were. And yet, if you listen to Dolly talk about the years growing up in poverty, bitterness was almost impossible to find. She talked about family, she talked about music, she talked about God. And the day after graduating from high school, she headed to Nashville. She had talent, and Lord knows she had ambition. And apparently, she had absolutely no intention of taking no for an answer. And you can just imagine, with that smile and that positive attitude that she had, what followed was one of the great American stories. Songs, Grammys, movies, her own amusement park. More than 100 million records sold, a catalog of music that will outlive all of us for centuries. And strangely, none of that is what I find myself thinking about today. I'm thinking about the books. In 1995, she started the Imagination Library in honor of her father, who couldn't read or write. The idea was wonderful. Just send children books for free. And so she did. And she kept doing it. And now, millions upon millions of books later, children who will never meet Dolly Parton have sat in somebody's lap and heard a bedtime story because she decided they should have a book. That's a legacy. I think about Gatlinburg, too, when the fires devastated East Tennessee. Dolly didn't just issue a statement about how heartbroken she was. She helped. Her foundation committed money directly to the families who lost their homes. And when researchers at Vanderbilt were working on a COVID vaccine, she gave them $1 million. When people needed help, Dolly helped. And she never seemed particularly interested in getting credit for it. Maybe that's because she never really thought about the credit belonging to her. She talked about God with refreshing lack of embarrassment, not as a branding exercise, not because somebody's marketing department had determined that faith tested well with her audience. She believed. She prayed. She read her Bible. She talked about Jesus. And somehow she managed to do all of that in an entertainment industry where saying practically anything is acceptable, except sometimes saying plainly that you believe God is real. And Dolly always said that. And now, 80 years later, she's gone from this life, but what a life. I keep thinking about all those kids opening books with her name tucked somewhere inside, about families who rebuilt after a fire because she helped, about people who heard her sing something about Jesus and maybe for 3 minutes consider Jesus themselves. That's how you measure a life, not Grammys and record sales and box office receipts. People. How many people did you help? How many people did you encourage? How many were better because you were there? By that accounting, Dolly Parton was extraordinarily wealthy long before anybody started counting her money. An angel walked among us. Maybe that's sentimental, but I don't care. For 80 years, Dolly Parton gave this world music and laughter and generosity and faith and an enormous amount of joy. And she kept pointing beyond herself. So today, we're going to give Dolly a little bit of honor. We're going to say thank you to the woman that constantly gave. The rhinestones were fun, but it was the light that was underneath them that made them shine that was the real thing. Dolly Parton, dead yesterday at 80 years old.

0: The blind music singer-songwriter Blessing Offer and Dolly Parton, and the song they recorded 2 years ago and recorded and got nominated for a couple of awards called Somebody's Child. Kevin McCullough on this day after Dolly Parton. We will celebrate more of her throughout the show, along with a lot of headlines and news. Stay with us. It's that Kevin Show. Hi, Kevin McCullough. 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

0: from New York. That Kevin. Kevin McCullough.
1: All right, welcome back. It's That Kevin Show. It's the Wednesday edition. Hump day. Get past this one. You got a short sprint to the weekend. But we're glad to have you with us and glad to have Doug Becker back with us for answering the question, how do we live? How do we live in a culture that despises God, really has no use for his word, looks upon those who read his word or love him as having some sort of dysfunction about them. There's something deformed about their humanity, et cetera. The culture is very strong on this point. Does that change our mission as Jesus followers? I argue it doesn't. So how do we do that? How do we do that in that context? That's what we look at this point in the show every day. And, Doug, we've been looking at a topic for the first time on the series, forgiveness, that we've never looked at before, by theme. We've touched on forgiveness throughout different passages, but, this has been very eye-opening, I think, for a lot of people because forgiveness, it's mandated. It's part of who we are as believers. We saw that on Monday. It also says something about the substance of our faith, that it is rooted in Jesus. We do it because Jesus did it. And today we're going to look at maybe what the cost is in not doing it. I've heard the term poisonous fruit comes from those. And if you think about a really, truly unforgiving person, I think that's an easy word picture to draw up. I've known a few unforgiving people over the course of my life, and they tend to be poisonous, bitter people. So it's like, if we can figure this out, it really is rather important.
2: Yeah, absolutely. And I think the primary motivation for forgiveness that we should have, and obviously the opposite of that is the big bad thing that can come from not forgiving others, Kevin, is really that we fail in our primary objective to be imitators of God, to be imitators of Christ. And that's a big calling, of course, right? But this is indeed what Paul says at the end of Ephesians 4 and in the very beginning of chapter 5. Of course, another important reminder that those chapter and verse divisions came later. They're not something Paul put in there, the biblical writers. But, so if you were just reading along in Ephesians, you come along chapter 5, and it says, therefore, be imitators of God as beloved children, walk in love as Christ loved us and gave himself for us, a fragrant offering and sacrifice.

0: sacrifice to God, right? But we always say that, like, you know, when we see a therefore, you have to ask, what is it there for? You know, what is what? It's connecting something.
1: Thank you, Dr. Sauer. We appreciate the.
0: Yeah, Dr. Sauer has an awesome podcast on YouTube, by the way, right now.
1: By the way, for people that don't know who Dr. Sauer is, he was both of our professor at Moody Bible Institute about 150 years ago. But anyway, go ahead.
0: Yeah. So, and where he's going with that is what he just said, right? He says, let all bitterness and wrath and anger and clamor and slander be put away from you, along with all malice. Okay, so that's the end of Ephesians 4. And then he says, be kind to one another, tenderhearted, forgiving one another as God in Christ forgave you. So here we wrap around to this principle that we looked at yesterday from Matthew 18 with the parable of the unforgiving servant, that not only is it like, wow, I've been forgiven this great debt for all my sin by God. You know, it's a free gift that is given to us, secured by Christ's incredibly costly sacrifice on the cross. But so, you know, that should motivate us. But then also, we should want to be like that King who forgives. And when we don't, then, you know, I mean, if you say, like, if most people of you, I think at least a lot of people of you ask, what does it mean to be a Christian? It's like, well, God forgave me for my sins because of Christ. So you're saying that your identity is primarily rooted in the fact that you've been forgiven. Forgiveness, right, makes you who you are. So I should be practicing that towards others in my life.
1: Yeah,
0: that's the main thing, you know. Now, of course, there's other things that we see then when we refuse to listen to that, like what it does to us. And this is, I've seen this a lot of times as a pastor, right? Where, like, you might have a guy who cheats on his wife, right? And that can go a lot of different ways. But one way I've seen it go is, you know, you confront the husband and he does what is right. He turns from his sin. He's attending men's Bible studies. He's got an accountability partner. He's doing great. And the wife is just really struggling with forgiveness. And this is one of those areas where, right, forgiveness is costly. What we also saw yesterday, it's a big ask of the wife. But the unfortunate thing then is that situation then has the potential to turn the victim into someone whose relationship with God is compromised, right? Like, I've been victimized. The other person is doing just fine. And now it's a matter of this unforgiveness coming between me and my relationship with God. And, you know, it is ultimately we who are burdened by our own willingness to forgive. Like, I'm not punishing the other person or anything.
1: Right.
0: Yeah. So that's essentially the picture there.
1: And I think that's an important illustration to point out.
0: Yeah. So I will say, so on this note of, you know, forgive one another as God in Christ has forgiven us, there is an idea that is prevalent within Christian circles that you will often hear taught with a lot of confidence, and it's not crazy, okay? But I don't agree with it. And this is the idea that, okay, we're to forgive as God in Christ forgave us. We're to be gracious as God has been gracious to us. But God requires repentance, and so we should too, right? So unless this person comes around and, you know, makes, you know, confesses to us, wants to truly turn from this, then we should withhold forgiveness until that happens, because of course God requires us to place our to have repentance and faith in Christ. I sympathize with that. I don't think it's crazy if you hold that, but I ultimately don't think that's right. And same. So I just wanted to say a few reasons why, you know, I would not go with that. So, number one, you can't make an analogy of between our forgiveness and God's forgiveness on every point. It breaks down somewhere, right? So, like, I think we can all agree that we do not require a atoning sacrifice to satisfy our demands of justice, right? God does, right? So there's obviously some places where the analogy between human forgiveness and God's forgiveness breaks down. Not, you can't draw a comparison with every point, okay? Now, there's one I've mentioned in a couple of days past that Jesus says that we need to forgive all over the place. And there's one place where he does seem to make it dependent on repentance, and that's in Luke 17, where he says, if your brother sins, rebuke him. And if he repents, forgive him. And if he sins against you seven times, turns to you seven times saying, I repent, you must forgive him. Now, taken alone, yeah, I would say, yeah, that makes it contingent on repentance. But I'm not so sure that that works. And the reason is because Jesus says a bunch of other times without that qualification on it, you must forgive. Yeah. So Matthew 6:14, if you forgive others their trespasses, your heavenly Father will forgive you. If you don't do that, then neither will your Father forgive your trespasses. Matthew 18:35, so also will my heavenly Father do to every one of you if you do not forgive your brother from your heart. No mention of repentance. Mark 11:25, whenever you stand praying, forgive. And if you have anything against anyone, so that your Father who is in heaven may forgive their trespasses. And the really big one, there's a couple others. The really big one that I think of, too, is in the Sermon on the Mount, where he says, love your enemies and pray for those who persecute you. Right. Again, the word forgiveness is not there. But if you're genuinely loving towards another person, I'd say that that's a picture of forgiveness. And the fact that he's talking about enemies there. So. You know, indicates someone who has not repented towards you.
1: Let me, for sake of time, kind of put a button on this. There's three simple reasons why what you're saying is absolutely right. Number one, we're terrible judges at what true repentance looks like. We only see what we can see with our eyes and feel with our feelings. God sees the heart. It's his job to know if they're repentant or not. Number two, releasing it and forgiving them has nothing to do with them. It has to do with you being free of the burden of being pulled down by this continually going forward, and you release them to God. And then thirdly, as we keep coming back to, it lets God do his business with them. But you don't forgive to make them serve a sentence or not serve a sentence. You forgive because it honors God and because he can see and deal with all the rest of it that we can't. And at the end of the day, we're better off just because we obeyed him.
0: Yeah.
1: So having said that, we've got a couple of very interesting days to end the week with. Tips for giving forgiveness. We'll look at that tomorrow. And then tips for how to seek forgiveness. I think both of those discussions are going to be incredible. Doug Becker, thank you.
0: Yeah, thank you, Kevin. It's always great to be with you.
1: Kevin McCullough coming right back. Don't go away.
2: Stick around for more of That Kevin next.
3: 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The parent company of Facebook and Instagram has reached a settlement in a lawsuit over teen social media addiction.
4: Meta has agreed to pay $17 billion and add child safety features to its Facebook and Instagram platforms, ending a federal trial in Oakland, California, over a lawsuit filed by 29 states over teen social media addiction. 47 states have filed claims. Meta was sued in 2023, states claiming it contributed to the youth mental health crisis by deliberately designing features that get children addicted to its platforms while hiding those features from the public, and that it was routinely collecting data on children under 13 without parents' consent. I'm Donna Warder.
3: U.S. Senator Darlene Graham has won the Republican nomination to replace her late brother Lindsey Graham on South Carolina's general election ballot. That notched another win for President Trump. He had endorsed her. This is SRN News.
5: 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And also married on August 26, Darnell and Robin Thornton of Canal Winchester. 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
8: In June of 1775, America didn't yet exist. There were no stars and stripes, no constitution, no nation. But there was George Washington. Standing before a ragtag colonial army, Washington accepted command, knowing the odds were against him. The most powerful military on earth stood across the battlefield. Washington didn't promise an easy victory. He promised resolve. He led not as a king, but as a citizen. And when the war was finally won, he did something unheard of in history. He gave up power and went home. George Washington proved that in America, our leaders serve the people, not the other way around. That example helped define who we are as a nation. Celebrating America 250 on AM 560, The Answer.
10: Here he is from New York. That Kevin. Kevin McCullough.
1: All right, welcome back. It's That Kevin Show. And yesterday, Dolly Parton passing away. I thought it would be kind of interesting for you to have a little sample of, I think Dolly's charm, and you know, she wasn't a Winston Churchill or, you know, a great orator of some sort, but there was something infectious about who she was that just caused people to want to just reach out to her and be near her. And in 2022, here in New York City, she came to the Carnegie Mellon Philanthropy Awards and received an award on behalf of her Imagination Library. I referenced this in the open at the top of the hour. This was a free book program that she just gave books to kids who needed them and who hadn't had them. And just take a listen to her acceptance speech. It's not a long sample, but what you see with her is everything from her infectious joy, spur of the moment, spontaneous happiness, musical skill, and an expression of her faith. Take a listen.
11: Well, hello, and I'm proud to have this. I was afraid I was going to have to take my hair off to get this home. What an honor it is just to be here. And you have done a wonderful job, Judy. Why don't we give her a big hand? I've always loved you, and you've always done a wonderful job. We're going to do something about the Imagination Library at some point. So is this not a special evening? All these wonderful people, I really am just honored and proud to be amongst these great people doing all these great things to try to help the world, as they say. Y'all want to hear a little song I wrote for the Imagination Library? Oh, it's a little song. But I wrote a little song when we put the Imagination Library together. It's called Books, Books. And you might have to listen close, or maybe you can sing it with me later. It goes, Books, Books. And, oh, I got artificial nails, so it makes sounds like this. Can you hear that? Okay, let me get a little rhythm here. Oh, books, books, I love books, the way they feel and smell and look. From my first look, I was hooked on books, books, books. Are you ready? Okay, books, books, I love books, the way they feel and smell and look. From my first look, I was hooked on books, books, books. Books, books, books. Books, books, books. Boy, you're ready to sing 9 to 5 now, ain't you? Anyway, all kidding aside, I'm very proud and honored to be a part of anything that is going to make the world a better place. And I just give from my heart. I never know what I'm going to do or why I'm going to do it. I just see a need, and if I can feel it, then I will. And I was so touched by some of the things that all the people said, especially Manu. Is he not special? Is that not a great thing? Oh, that little girl, that they just made her life better, so many of us. I'm sure a lot of you out there, one time or another, have been made fun of for some reason or another, and that's a terrible feeling. And to know that something or someone can make your life better is great. So I am just proud and honored to receive this medal. And I'll probably sleep in this tonight since I just got it. Actually, I'm on my way back to Nashville just as soon as we finish. But thank you so much to the Carnegie programs. What do you call it? Foundation? Or come here, boyfriend, and tell me what. Come here.
12: Carnegie Corporation.
11: Corporation, yeah. Is that what it is? Okay. Anyway, I'm just honored to be here. I've been calling it Carnegie Hall all these years. I didn't realize it was Carnegie. We always... But back, I know everybody does that, don't they? I've always said, oh, I played in Carnegie Hall last night. I didn't know it was Carnegie till just now. But anyway, back in my childhood days, like Manu was saying, Daddy would say things like, you know, well, what do you think we are, the Carnegies? Are the Rockefellers? But anyhow, I was proud. We just thought they were just rich people and they were just out of our realm altogether. But it is so touching to me to know that those wonderful people with all that money were also poor at one time, but that they were so willing to give so much to help so many. And if I can just do my small part in this world, then that's all that I'd ask in this world. So I'm very proud of the Imagination Library, so that is very dear to me. So I just hope that I can continue doing good things, and I hope the Lord will continue to bless me. And I give him praise for all the good things that's happened to me. So I thank you as well. So thank you and good night.
1: That was just a little snapshot of who Dolly Parton truly was. She recorded with the country Christian group for King and Country just a couple of years ago.

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0: Just 2 weeks before his tragic assassination on September 10th, 2025, conservative leader Charlie Kirk sat down for one of his final interviews to wrestle with a timeless question. Does God still speak today? That conversation became the foundation for the powerful and provocative new documentary, Can You Hear Me Now?, that explores prophecy, faith, scripture, history, and the role believers are called to play in our culture today. 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If you appreciate thoughtful conversations about faith, history, and the public square, I believe you'll find this film compelling. 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
0: Welcome back to Times Square. It's that Kevin Show, thatkevinshow.com for all things related, including video highlights, the column that I write each day for townhall.com, podcasts of the show, everything you want, all my socials, it's all in one spot, thatkevinshow.com, thatkevinshow.com. And there's one other website I want you to know about. It's called swellcare.health. It's where you can literally go instead of urgent care and waiting in line and spending half the day in the waiting room trying to get it through. And there was a contributor on this show just last week who said, Kev, I'm sorry, I got to reschedule the interview. I got to go sit in urgent care. And I was like, I feel your pain. I feel your pain, lady. I said, by the way, swellcare.health, go check it out. Is a huge, huge alternative for that. But that's Dr. Laura Purdy's primary care physician practice that goes nationwide, goes globally, really, but nationwide. And she and her team are ready to help you. And I think one visit is all it's going to take. You're going to be convinced. But Dr. Laura Purdy is back with us. And as I made reference, she is also a veteran of our armed forces and served her country proudly and faithfully, and then came back and started her medical practice after her military career. And you just said that our Secretary of War has unleashed something that's kind of cool. What did Secretary Hegseth do?
5: I do think it's really cool. So I was an Army physician for 14 years, and my last 3 years was at the Warrior Transition Unit, which means at Fort Campbell. So I would take all the 101st Airborne Division soldiers and all the 5th Group and like 160th, all those special operators. And if they got hurt, if they got sick, they would come to us. They would either get better and go back, or they would not get better and go to VA, right? So I got to see all the things that that our, you know, war fighters were sick with. So what they've come out with is this really cool directive that everybody over the age of 30 gets annual screening for testosterone, which is really breakthrough, because when I was in, we could almost never test them. And it was like an act of Congress to get them treated with testosterone. So I think it's really cool.
0: What was the objection to, well, first of all, what's the objective of testing them?
5: Well, the purpose of testing, which I'm sure that you've heard about this in the news and the media out there in society, a lot of people actually do have low testosterone and they don't know. And there's no age in which it can start. Like, it does start after, you know, age 35, age 40, but it can happen anytime. And it can happen for more than one reason. And so the intent behind this is that we don't want to send war fighters off to war with low testosterone. They're not going to be able to concentrate. They're not going to be able to focus. They're not going to be able to get out there and run, shoot, maneuver, do war if they have low testosterone. And there's no amount of coffee or sleep that's going to fix it.
0: How does the average man know if he's running low? Because I'm 56. I've never been tested for it. What would be an indicator that would alert me?
5: Well, it's hard to say. I mean, usually it's ED, like a functional problem is usually what sends that guy straight to the doctor to say, hey, okay, I've got a problem. But a lot of times it can be poor concentration, decreased mood, like just feeling kind of blah or not like yourself, or trouble sleeping, trouble getting motivated, not being able to gain at the gym or lift as much as you could. It's not something that happens overnight that you wake up with one day and say, oh, now I have low testosterone. It can happen gradually over time, and you might not even notice it until it's really bad.
0: All right. So the secretary has said that this should be done. And is there a danger of men taking too much?
5: Definitely. And that's why it's important to monitor it. Yes, if you take too much and nobody's watching or paying attention, you can increase your red blood cell count super high and have strokes. That can happen. But when you're taking testosterone, you get labs. You measure the testosterone. You measure your blood counts. Sometimes you even measure like your liver. You can check stuff in your brain to make sure you don't have a tumor, because that can also be a problem, certain types of brain tumors. But as long as you have safe, responsible surveillance, it can be a very great life-improving treatment for a lot of men.
0: And I'm guessing it gives them better energy level balance throughout the week and so forth as well.
5: It makes them feel like themselves again. And a lot of times guys will say, I didn't realize how bad I felt.
0: Yeah. No, it's interesting. I probably should get tested, because I'm at that stage where I think at 56, and I keep a very active life, but I don't always feel like I used to. So, yeah.
5: The warranties wear out eventually. Despite what you do, the warranties will start to wear out. So...
0: Well, that's
5: might
0: that's
5: as well.
0: Right. That's right. That's right. Well, so let's bring this home then. So swellcare.health, is this the type of thing that your primary care physician online virtual clinic can help people with?
5: Absolutely. They have to have video visits all the time because it's a controlled substance and you got to keep your labs, take your labs. But we have access to a lot of really cool compound pharmacies that do, you can do injection, you can do cream, you can do patch. We have one pharmacy that makes it nasal. So you put it in your nose and it doesn't go through your liver, but it absorbs directly into your bloodstream. So yes, absolutely. That is
0: there a danger associated with the liver for testosterone?
5: Not that it's a danger, but that's the way that it can be metabolized and processed with certain forms of taking it. So you can get around that if there's a reason to, or if you want it to just go directly into your bloodstream.
0: Gotcha. Very, very cool. If people have never tried telemedicine before, Dr. Purdy, what do you tell them?
5: I tell them you have nothing to lose. The nice thing about our clinic is that it's totally free to chat with us. We have an amazing team of medical assistants who've been with us for many years. And really, they're like your concierge. The second you show up, they immediately send you a message within 5 minutes. You can ask questions. And actually, Kevin, we have a new project that we call the White Glove Project. And that means every single person that joins our clinic gets a phone call from a real human who actually, I know that's new within the last
0: three
5: months.
0: I'm not even sure regular doctor offices do that anymore.
5: Nope. Every single person who joins the clinic, before you even reach out to us, we can see that you've joined and your name goes on the list. And I think it's that day you get, maybe not on the weekends, but during the weekdays, you'll get a phone call. Hi, so-and-so from Swell Medical. How can I help you? Welcome to the clinic. What can we do? How can we help? All of that is free. You don't actually pay a dime until you're in that consultation with the doctor or the nurse practitioner, because we have nurse practitioners too.
0: That sounds incredible. And friends, I love everything that Dr. Purdy's doing, and I think you will as well. Swellcare.health, go check it out. Dr. Laura Purdy, always an honor to have you with us. Thanks for spending some time.
5: Thanks, Kevin, for having me.
0: Bye. Kevin McCullough coming right back from Times Square. Don't go away.
4: Stick around for more of That Kevin next.
0: Hi, Kevin McCullough. I have a lot of friends that have a lot of opinions about AI, what it means, how to use it, what should be done with it, and what shouldn't be. 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
0: Welcome back. Kevin McCullough, glad to have you with us and thankful to be able to be part of your day. Also thankful for great partners like DFW Direct Insurance, providing insurance to those who need it at lower costs. I was in one of those medical cost-sharing programs that you hear about all the time, and they always say, oh, it saves so much money. 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And I appreciate the prayer. I appreciate the willingness to consider sharing costs. But we needed real health care insurance, and we found it for $400 less than the medical sharing program. And we have more things covered than we had then, and they're guaranteed. They can't deny coverage. Zero out of pocket. Call Vic Pritchard today. He's given me permission to give you his cell phone number, and that's why I want you to call him and see for yourself what he can do for you. 817-449-5557. Call and say, hey, Vic, Kev told me to call and say hi. We continue our kind of tribute to Dolly Parton today. One of the most important songs she recorded in recent years was a duet with Zach Williams, and I want you to go out this hour with this little note about how there was Jesus.

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1: Measures to its Facebook and Instagram platforms to end a landmark trial over teen social media addiction and settle claims filed by 47 states. William Tong is Connecticut's Attorney General.
2: Meta, Instagram, Facebook, and its peers in the industry, TikTok, Snapchat, YouTube, have for years strip-mined the souls of America's children for money.
1: California Attorney General Rob Bonta says the changes will protect children. The deal cut short the trial, which was expected to see CEO Mark Zuckerberg take the stand before a jury in federal court in California.
3: That is Ed Donahue reporting on Wall Street. The Dow is struggling, down 65 points. The S&P up by about 5. This is SRN News.
4: The rains came and the winds blew. 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And if you've suffered any damage from our recent storms, roofing, siding, gutters.
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6: 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They argued, they compromised, and they prayed. 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A government with checks and balances, three branches, limits, written in ink, and the ability to amend the document when necessary. Benjamin Franklin famously said the founders had created a republic, if you can keep it. For nearly 250 years, Americans have relied on that document to protect our freedom of speech, religion, and self-government. The Constitution doesn't guarantee an easy nation, but it's made a free nation possible.
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15: 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It's Kevin McCullough, Monday through Friday, on That Kevin Show. And now, from the Connors and Sullivan Broadcast Studios, the man who is not what he wants to be, but is way grateful that he's not who he used to be, here, the Kevin!
20: And welcome in. Kevin McCullough, very glad to have you with us. It is Wednesday, so of course we talk a little bit of wellness, and coming up in a few minutes, Dr. Ted Mitchell will be back with us from the faculty of Texas Tech University. They have some incredible health institutes at that school. But one of the things that we're going to talk about this hour is cancer in light of the passing of Dolly Parton, America's true sweetheart, yesterday at the young age of 80. She had more energy at 80 than I think many of us lose around our mid-30s. She did so much stuff down the stretch. And as I said earlier in the day today, her love for people and her desire to, as someone who grew up without much and really wanting to make a difference in the world around her, was only eclipsed by her love for God and her outspoken love for Jesus. And we're honoring a couple of her, you know, musical moments throughout the show today. So I'm grateful that you get to hang with us a little bit, and I'm looking forward to this conversation. Cancer was what took her life, though it was an albeit brief battle, because I think at age 80, when they discovered it was pretty serious, and it did not take long on a small frame like Dolly Parton to overcome it. And I just think that there's a lot to be discussed here, so we'll get into that with Dr. Mitchell later this hour. If you didn't read my column at townhall.com today, I really am impressed with Dolly on a couple of things as I've been listening to tributes and reading more about what she did. It seemed as though the more wealth and fame she had, the more it became obvious that she did not necessarily want it, and she gave it away freely. Really a generous heart in every way. But the Imagination Library was an interesting concept, because it just operated on this really simple idea that if you want to make a difference for impoverished children, especially, getting them to read will help them do better in school. Getting them to do better in school and graduate will help them long-term have success. And if you can do all that in the safety of good reading material that's appropriate for children, then what's the harm? So as she started the Imagination Library, her vision was to just make sure that every child in America that wanted a good book in their hands, that they were able to get them, and that parents would be able to make sure that the bedtime stories were read to them. And tonight there will be children that go to sleep because parents are reading them a book from the Imagination Library of Dolly Parton's free, just sending books to families and parents that need them. And what an inspiring thing to do, and what a genuinely helpful thing to do. towards the end of her musical career, she began doing a lot of compilations and collaborations with Christian artists in particular. And I want to kick off this hour with a song that she did with a fellow by the name of Zach Williams called Looking for You. That's a duet that they did on his album, but it features Dolly Parton. And I think it captures another aspect of who she was, someone who was always looking for God and looking to point people to him.

0: Zach Williams and Dolly Parton, and Looking for You, just one of the collaborations that she had with Christian artists towards the end of her musical career. You know what was amazing? She released a rock and roll album just a couple of years ago, and she had intentions before her cancer to do more recording. 50-plus albums, 27 of them gold and platinum over the course of her career. And again, one of those people that nearly every American had something positive to say about. It wasn't a right-left thing. It was someone who loved people, who loved God, who loved her country, loved her family. She was just a bright, shining light. And we are all the poorer in this life now that Dolly is no longer with us. Though I look forward to seeing her in heaven someday. Kevin McCullough, we've got a lot to get to yet. Stay with us. It's That Kevin Show, and everything you want is online at thatkevinshow.com, thatkevinshow.com. You can get the videos, you can get the columns, you can get the podcasts of the shows like this, and hope that you'll check it out. thatkevinshow.com. Coming right back. Hi, it's Kevin McCullough. 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Call Vic right now. Here's his cell number, 817-449-5557.
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5: 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Kevin McCullough.
6: Welcome back. It's Kevin McCullough. And you know, everything's at That Kevin Show, thatkevinshow.com. And thank you again for giving us another record month online. It's just been crazy since we're on 400 stations now and so many people checking out all that we're doing. It's always for free. It's never behind a paywall. We just want you to have access to the great information. But yesterday was a hard day for a lot of Americans. And I noticed on my social media, to the left and to the right, that people across the spectrum mourned the loss of Dolly Parton at the young age of 80, which is young by comparison in these times that we live in. But there's something about this person and her personality that just exuded joy and love and community and personhood to anybody that she was ever with. The wealthier and more famous she got, the more humble she seemed to be about all of it. And her life was taken by a short bout with cancer. We're going to talk about that. It is Wednesday. We do like to talk about wellness issues. And rejoining me is Ted Mitchell, Dr. Ted Mitchell, who is the former, fifth chancellor of Texas Tech University and eighth president of Texas Tech University's science and medicine operation there. Ted, you're one of the favorites here. Thank you for coming back. I'm just curious, before we delve into the very potent subject that cancer is, and both my wife and I lost both of our moms to cancer, so this is something that hits home really deeply for me. What were your thoughts about America's Sweetheart?
7: Well, it's really, you put it very well. People across the spectrum felt that loss. And it's one of those things that she was kind of omnipresent in Americana, in our culture. She was just always there. Every time you saw her, whether it was in a movie, whether it was on a TV show, whether it was on an award ceremony, you made the point. Her humility was always just astounding. And when you really look just underneath the surface at all the things that she did, it's really incredible. But I think that everybody from the political left to the political right felt that sense of loss, because she never made anything political. She always made it about human to human interaction and taking care of each other.
6: Yeah.
7: It's huge. I think a huge loss for all of us.
6: Well, and I think that in, you know, the Smoky Mountains and knowing what it's like to have nothing and never letting that go to your head when you got something.
7: I think that's exactly right. And that, you know, as the twig is bent, so grows the tree. And I think that does go back to her roots. And she had a very, very strong spiritual grounding in everything that she did.
6: Yeah.
7: She didn't wear her faith on her sleeve, but she was never shy about it. And a lot of who she was And she was the first to say, was grounded.

0: and who her maker was.
1: Yeah, no doubt about it. We'll come back to that because I think spiritual life does have something to do with cancer as we get into this. But just as a reminder, Ted, the Texas Tech University medical system, you guys have some great institutes. And before we get into this discussion, just do a little plug for everything that Texas Tech does.
0: Well, our system, we pride ourselves in doing things that benefit and help the people of primarily rural America. But the fact is, it helps everybody. We have the Kenneth H. Cooper Institute on Preventive Medicine. Dr. Cooper, as you're aware, was my former boss, and he's called the father of the modern fitness movement. So a lot of what we have to talk about when it comes to health and longevity is related to the work that Ken Cooper did starting back in the 60s. We also have the Laura W. Bush Institute for Women's Health, which falls right in to these things related to early diagnosis for cancer and coronary disease and the like. And we've just more recently developed an affiliation with John Wayne's family to start the John Wayne Cancer Surgical Oncology Fellowship Program. So we do things in a way that are trying to drop the pebble in the pond to have an effect that goes far beyond just West Texas where we are.
1: No, it's so well said and so important. And I strongly recommend, friends, what they are doing and hopefully have a chance in the future to even refer you to them even on a more regular basis. Ted, let's talk about cancer. What type, do we know anything about the type of cancer that Dolly had, first of all?
0: You know, and Kevin, this morning I looked again, and they're keeping their cards kind of close to their vest with it, but they made it sound like whatever the cancer issue was, it was something that came on rather rapidly, which makes you think of certain types of cancers. But no, we don't know the cell type. We do know, and you said this beautifully, 80 is actually, you know, today it's a young age. It's not what it was 50 years ago. The good news for us in America today is the old 40s now 60, the old 60s now 80. And so I think she died too young.
1: I do too. And what's amazing is if I get anywhere near 80 and I'm half as active as she is, like, I'll be so happy. Like she was still planning future recording albums. Like she just released a big rock album a couple of years ago.
0: Right.
1: Some classic hits and stuff. Never stopped working, never wanted to stop working. I think there's a thing that says something about the health of a person that always feels, you know, energized by the idea of a project or the idea of something to have, you know, their time filled with. She was always wanting to create and to make and to push.
0: And she never sat on her laurels. She moved to the next project, In fact, to celebrate her 80th birthday back in January, she was doing a big fundraiser to raise money for pediatric cancer at Vanderbilt. So she never stopped with everything that she did.
1: One last lifestyle thing before we jump into cancer proper. She lost her husband in April. I've seen a lot of things written about when people that have been together a very long time, and he was her one and only, that there is something that also affects the partner as well. Do you think that any of that was at play in any of this?
0: Well, I will tell you that you see that pattern again and again and again. You remember the old novel and the old movie Where the Red Fern Grows?
1: Yeah.
0: As a kid, about the two dogs, one died, then the other quit eating. There is something to this. There is something in your life partner leaving. The impact on you, not just psychologically, but physically, is definitely a real thing. Yeah. And so they've been married for a long, long time, and they had what seemed like a perfect, not just professional, but personal relationship as well. And that obviously has an impact on someone.
1: Yeah.
0: Again, not just emotionally, but physically as well.
1: One thing's for sure, whoever Jolene was, she was way out of her league. So if someone gets cancer early in life versus late in life.
0: Sure.
1: Dolly got diagnosed late, came on quick, and she passed away within just a matter of weeks, I think, maybe months. But and then you have people like my mom, who when I was 15 was diagnosed with stage 4 breast cancer. She was given about 6 months to live. But she went to work nutritionally and changed our diet and changed everything that we did in the house. And, she didn't want to do chemotherapy and radiation because at that time in the mid to late 70s, there were a lot of, effects on the body that were really pretty, pretty harsh. Tough. And she only weighed like 118 pounds, maybe soaking wet. So, I mean, it wasn't like she had, a lot of reserve to draw upon, but she, sure. through the nutrition and other things, she was able to extend that diagnosis to about 2.5, almost 3 years before she passed away. What difference does it make if someone gets cancer early in life or gets cancer late in life?
0: Well, and what you just described with your mother is something that that is a real thing as well. When people get diagnosed with cancer, people react very, very differently. With your mom saying, look, I'm going to do the things I can that are within my power to clean up my diet and do other things and to fight this thing, you do see what you just described happen again and again. The flip side is, depending on the cancer type, the therapies today are very, very different than in the 1970s. Yeah. My mother died at age 64 from uterine cancer, and it was the same kind of thing. The type of uterine cancer she had, there was just no good therapy for it at all. Radiation therapy, chemotherapy, nothing was effective for it. And the thing that kept her going, she had had it in her mind that she wanted to finish our family history book. Hmm. And she wrote books for other families, but she put herself to the computer and downloaded everything about our family history going back for generations, and she finished everything on Good Friday and then passed away 2 days after Easter. So I think that there are things that keep people moving forward, even with a cancer diagnosis, that once they get past a point, then they're ready to go. And she in her on her deathbed was saying, I'm ready to go see my younger sister and see my parents who have preceded me. And so I think that things like that, there are things that drive people. But I would say that, again, today there are so many wonderful things going on in cancer care that were not available to your mother and my mother that are exciting.
1: Yeah, and we'll talk about those. Coming right back, it's Kevin McCullough. Don't go anywhere.

0: With SRN News, I'm Bob Agnew in Washington. A major trial involving Meta has ended with a settlement.
1: Meta has agreed to pay $17 billion and add child safety measures to its Facebook and Instagram platforms to end a landmark trial over teen social media addiction and settle claims filed by 47 states. William Tong is Connecticut's attorney general.
2: Meta, Instagram, Facebook, and its peers in the industry, TikTok, Snapchat, YouTube, have for years strip mine the souls of America's children for money.
1: California Attorney General Rob Bonta says the changes will protect children. The deal cut short the trial, which was expected to see CEO Mark Zuckerberg take the stand before a jury in federal court in California.
0: That is Ed Donahue reporting on Wall Street. The Dow is struggling, down 65 points. The S&P up by about 5. This is SRN News.
3: Tonight, expect mostly cloudy skies with a chance of a thunderstorm developing late. The temperature will drop to 63. Tomorrow will bring a mix of sunshine and clouds with the possibility of a thundershower in some areas. It'll be humid with a high of 82. I'm meteorologist Jason Caterina on AM 880 and 104.5 The Word, WRFD.
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6: In the summer heat of 1787, delegates gathered in Philadelphia to do what many thought was impossible. They argued, they compromised, and they prayed. 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A government with checks and balances, three branches, limits, written in ink, and the ability to amend the document when necessary. Benjamin Franklin famously said the founders had created a republic, if you can keep it. For nearly 250 years, Americans have relied on that document to protect our freedom of speech, religion, and self-government. The Constitution doesn't guarantee an easy nation, but it's made a free nation possible.
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9: Colonel Louis Nicola suggested that America might be better served by a monarchy, with Washington himself as king. Washington firmly rejected the idea. He had spent years leading Americans in a fight for independence from a monarchy. He would not see that victory end with America creating a king of its own. He understood that the cause of the revolution was greater than any one man. His example reminds us that power can be offered, earned, or taken. But character determines whether we use it for ourselves or remain faithful to something greater.

0: Welcome back. It's Wednesday, and on Wednesday we like to talk health and wellness, nutrition, things that will help you live longer and maybe at a much higher level of quality of life. Look, however long you do have, it would be great to have as much of that time be of the highest quality as possible. So are there things we can do? I think that there are, and that's why we talk about it every week. Dr. Ted Mitchell is back with us. Former chancellor of Texas Tech University and former head of the Texas Tech University medical systems and the institutes that he oversaw with that, covering a wide range of services, but a lot of cancer, heart disease, these types of things. And so it's a real honor to have him back with us. Ted, we've talked about some of the intangibles about cancer, stage of life, et cetera. But there are things that that we can do proactively before being diagnosed that are good ways to reduce the risk of ever getting it. Let's start with some of those. What is on the list of how to best live, kind of more cancer proof, if you will?
1: Well, it's interesting, Kevin, because the irony of cancer prevention is that we're constantly looking for something new when some of the most powerful tools that we have actually been sitting right in front of us for decades and decades. And it's the list is one that is familiar to most people, but it's don't smoke, move your body, meaning exercise, watch your weight, try to eat reasonably well, try to limit your alcohol, protect your skin from ultraviolet radiation, and get your screening done. There are also vaccinations for specific cancers that become important as well. And I realize that all of that is not glamorous, but all of those things are the foundation that really lead to good lives. And if you look, for example, at Dolly Parton, this is somebody that got up early every morning and she did exercises with yoga and meditation and other things. She watched her diet. She followed what she called the 80-20 rule, being good 80% of the time and then having Southern comfort food 20% of the time. She didn't smoke. So all of these things that are not exciting, not earth-shattering, but they're foundational to good long-term health, they make a big difference. And then there are things on top of that that we can talk about when it comes to supplements and screening and other things. But those are the foundational things that everybody needs to focus on, because what people do is they get excited about things that might change the 5% of their risk or 10% of their risk, and they ignore those habits that make up, you know, 90 or 95% of their
0: risk.
1: Give
0: me an example of what you're talking about in those two categories.
1: All right. So for the 90 to 95%, it's everything that I just listed out. It's staying active, keeping your weight down, getting your screens done, not smoking, et cetera, et cetera, et cetera. In the top 5 to 10%, that's where people then start talking about things related to supplements.
0: Okay.
1: Whether it be high dose vitamin C, high dose vitamin E, beta carotene, selenium, antioxidant combinations, green tea extracts. There's a lot of these things that people will look at. And I'm not saying that those things are necessarily bad, but people put all of their focus on those things while ignoring some of the most foundational and basic things.
0: You said that Dolly did the 80-20 thing, and somebody would say, yeah, but the 20 still didn't, maybe she shouldn't have been doing the 20 because cancer still got her. What would you say to that?
1: I would say the problem with intense dietary programs constantly is the vast majority of people cannot maintain them long term. So if you talk about diets that get heavily restrictive, and I'm talking about from low carbohydrate diets to low fat diets to high protein diets, you know, pick your dietary program. There's a million of them, to vegan diets, whatever it may be.
0: Keto.
1: Keto diets, people cannot maintain those over the long term. The vast majority of people. So the people that do find they do better when they're on a more strict dietary program they have cheat days, they have cheat meals, so that at least they can maintain consistency in their program over the long run. Because the fact is, it doesn't matter what somebody does over the course of a week or a month or 3 months. What really matters is what they do over the course of a year, 2 years, 3 years, 5 years. And so having an 80-20 approach becomes a very balanced way of doing that.
0: Let's talk about screenings for a second.
1: Sure.
0: How often, when should they start?
2: Do I need to have some sort of symptom before I worry about anything? What's the best thinking on those?
1: So, Kevin, let's talk about this two ways. I'm going to talk about traditional screenings that most people will recognize, and then I'll talk about some of the newfangled stuff that is out there right now. So when I talk about traditional screenings, I'm talking about the things like, for women, mammography, cervical cancer screening. For men and women, colorectal cancer screening. Lung cancer screening for people that are high risk for cancer, i.e. smokers, things of that nature. There are very standard screening protocols that people set up based on their own personal habits and based on their family history. So, for example, in my family, we have a very strong history of colon polyps and colon cancer. So in on my side of the family, as well as my wife's side of the family, it's there. So the screening for our children is different than what the screening would be for an average person of age 40 in the population. So a lot of your screening protocols are based upon your own genetics. Same thing goes breast cancer screening, same thing goes with cervical cancer screening, et cetera, et cetera. But having a relationship with a primary care physician who knows your family history, who knows your personal habits, you can develop a very effective program for doing screens at certain intervals along the way.
2: Okay, let's take a break there and come back and emphasize that, because we've got to pay some bills.
1: Sounds good.
2: He's Dr. Ted Mitchell, Kevin McCullough. Glad to have you with us.
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13: Here he is. From New York, that Kevin McCullough.
2: All right, welcome back. It's the Wednesday edition, thatkevinshow.com for all things related. We're talking about cancer, Dolly Parton passing away yesterday. We still don't know the type of cancer that she had, but it was something that moved quickly and thought it would be practical. So Dr. Ted Mitchell is back with us from Texas Tech University, former chancellor and former president of their medical systems. Ted, we were just talking about the screening process, and you were starting to talk about some of the newer things, but really emphasizing the relationship with a primary care physician.
1: Absolutely. Your primary care physician will know your personal habits as well as your family medical history. Those two things combined will dictate the intervals that you need to do certain things. Now, today we're talking about cancer, but this also includes things related to cardiovascular health and the like. So blood sugar levels, blood pressure levels, blood cholesterol levels, et cetera, et cetera, et cetera. Those are all the traditional screens that people use. And again, today we're talking about cancer. There are some newer screening tools that people are studying as we speak. And one of them they actually call liquid biopsies. And liquid biopsy is just a fancy way of saying blood tests. These are ones that are looking for very specific tumor markers. They're looking for tumor DNA floating around in the blood. They're looking for tumor cells that are floating around the blood. They're looking for certain types of proteins that are floating around in the blood that can help a physician understand when you've got a very early tumor that may not yet be showing up on an x-ray or a mammogram or some form of imaging study. So that is kind of the new frontier of where we're moving in some of the cancer screening protocols.
2: There's all these kind of different talk about immunotherapy, boosting immunity where it's possible. How do you determine the legit new breakthroughs in cancer treatment and things that should actually be pursued versus the stuff that just doesn't really add up?
1: Well, what I do with patients is I have a kind of a four-question test that I'll walk through with them. And so when somebody comes in and says, hey, listen, I've heard about, I read this or this or this on the internet about cancer prevention or cancer care, what do you think? My questions are this. Number one, what exactly are the people that produce that supplement claiming? Are they claiming it will prevent cancer? Are they claiming it will treat cancer? Are they claiming it will help with symptoms or whatever it may be? What exactly are they claiming? Number two, what is the evidence for what they're claiming? Is it evidence just in the test tube in the lab? Is it animal studies, mouse studies? Is it observational data? What is the evidence that they're presenting? Number three, what are they comparing this treatment to? Are they comparing it to nothing? Are they comparing it to a placebo? Are they comparing it to standard therapies for that cancer? And then finally, who is selling this?
2: Well, that's a good question.
1: Are they really trying to explain evidence to you? Or are they really just trying to sell you a solution, whether or not it may even be worthwhile? So the rule to remember is that the stronger the claim, the stronger the evidence should be for that claim. And that's a good way of thinking through any supplement or any new treatment that somebody's bringing in to say, hey, what about this?
2: Let me ask you about one treatment in particular. I've had other doctors talk about the success of them, but immunotherapy treatments seem to be on the rise with pretty legitimate reasons. Why is that the case?
1: Sure. Well, keep in mind that for cancer today, a lot of the attack that your body plays against the cancer is related to your immune system. So there are ways that physicians today, scientists today, can actually fine-tune your immune system to attack specifically cancer cells. And there are great therapies for that, which is why so many of these cancers, even cancers like pancreatic cancer, are now showing significant survival improvement from these therapies. Now, that is not to be confused with supplements that, quote unquote, boost your immune system.
2: Right.
1: So modern cancer immunotherapy is extraordinary science, but things that just boost your immune system and over-the-counter products that claim to boost your immune system, that's an entirely different thing. And from that perspective, people need to keep in mind that your immune system is not like a muscle with a volume knob that you can just turn up and turn down. It's a complicated biological system that that with medications you can do things to target things and improve your immune system, but it's not something that you can just go down the supplement aisle and pick something up and all of a sudden make yourself, from a cellular standpoint, well, Superman.
2: And wouldn't it make more sense to be impacting your immune system through your diet rather than through supplements anyway, like whole food, real plants, you know, the stuff that has the actual nutrients in them?
1: That is a great point. And you have to remember, supplement is a very specific word. It should be a supplement to a good diet, not a substitute for a good diet. Right. You're exactly right.
2: That's I think, part of the problem.
1: That's right.
2: So we have just a minute left, and I know you want to touch on Dolly's philanthropic legacy with pediatric cancer. What do you want us to know about that?
1: Dolly never sought the limelight for the work that she did that was so good for the community, but she really, really took care of the people in Tennessee. She gave millions of dollars to the Carroll Children's Hospital at Vanderbilt. She gave money for infection control in children that had cancer. She had a niece that had been a cancer survivor as a child.
2: Okay.
1: So this was something near and dear to her heart, but she gave millions of dollars to help children in that area. And it's something that, again, you don't see in the news, you don't see reported. Just like earlier, you mentioned the fires. She didn't ask for accolades from that. She just stepped up and did it. And I think that's one of the reasons.
2: And she had people telling her not to do it. She's like, Dolly, you don't know if these people are taking advantage of you or not. And she said,
1: you know what?
2: I cannot allow that to be the reason why I don't help people.
1: You're exactly right. She didn't care. She was just going to do what was good, and if somebody was taking advantage of it, that was on them, not her.
2: So final question.
1: That's why we miss her.
2: So final question, that spiritual spirit of generosity, what role does that play in cancer?
1: I think it plays a tremendous role in two ways. Number one, I do believe that people that have a very strong spiritual base, they face cancer in a different way than people that don't have that same strong spiritual base. And I do believe that, I believe in the power of intercessory prayer, where people can pray for other folks, and that someone upstairs is listening when that happens.
2: Yeah. Good stuff. Dr. Mitchell, it's far too rare that we have you on the show. You need to come back more often, but thank you for taking time to do it.
1: You're more than welcome. Great talking with you, Kevin.
2: Kevin McCullough coming back from New York. Don't go anywhere.
13: Stick around for more of That Kevin next.
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18: In 1987, standing at the Berlin Wall, President Ronald Reagan issued a challenge heard around the world.
19: Mr. Gorbachev, tear down this wall.
18: The wall stood as a symbol of oppression, dividing families and freedom itself. Many believed it would stand forever. His critics dismissed Reagan's words as unrealistic and even provocative. But 2 years later, that wall fell, and the Cold War ended shortly after. Reagan believed that strength, clarity, and moral confidence could change history. And on that day, he was unafraid to stand for those beliefs. A reminder of the power of a person's convictions.
19: It's time for the Pastors Golf Event of the Year, the Pastors Masters. This year, we're excited to return to the beautiful, award-winning Safari Golf Club in Powell. 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The round includes driving range, 18 holes of golf with a cart, as well as a catered lunch and a prize ceremony after the round. 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
2: 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Glad you're with us. Kevin McCullough, always happy to have you here. One unique Dolly moment that I want to end with. 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

0: She brought down the house, and now she's in heaven with the God she loves, Dolly Parton. 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
1: See, abortion is murder. It comes from a murderous heart that is fallen, that is depraved. In Jeremiah chapter 1, Jeremiah at a young age was called to be a prophet to the nation of Israel to warn them about the impending judgment from the Babylonians. And here is what God said when Jeremiah didn't want to fulfill his calling because he thought he was too young. God said this to Jeremiah, "The word of the Lord came to me saying, 'Before I formed you in the womb, I what? Knew you. I knew you intimately.'" That word know is an intimate relationship. "Before you were born, I set you apart, Jeremiah. I appointed you as a prophet to the nations." Notice God saw Jeremiah as a person before he was born. He was a real person. And so it is with the child in the womb. If you look at Luke chapter 1, verse 39, it says, "At that time, Mary got ready and hurried to a town in the hill country of Judea, where she entered Zechariah's home and greeted Elizabeth, who was her cousin. When Elizabeth heard Mary's greeting, the baby leaped in her womb, and Elizabeth was filled with the Holy Spirit." Notice John the Baptist leaped in her womb. Why? Because it was a living child. It was a living being. In a loud voice, she exclaimed, "Blessed are you among women, and blessed is the child you will bear. But why am I so favored that the mother of my Lord should come to me? As soon as the sound of your greeting reached my ears, the baby in my womb leaped for joy." People say the baby's only viable when it comes out of the womb. That's one of the arguments, is it's only viable when it comes out of the womb. It's not viable while it's in the womb. Therefore, if you abort it, you're not aborting a child. You're aborting a blob of protoplasm. That's not true. The baby's viable in the womb. In Mark chapter 3, verse 4, "Then Jesus asked them," he's having a debate with the Pharisees here because he healed someone on the Sabbath. Jesus asked the Pharisees, "Which is lawful on the Sabbath, to do good or to do evil?" And then notice what he says here, "To save life or to kill." But they remain silent. And if you ask that of people today that are pro-choice or Planned Parenthood, they remain silent as well. Jesus said it's better to save life than it is to kill. Now again, some argue, well, we would agree with you, but we don't believe it's a human being. Now we've proven scientifically that at the moment of conception, life begins, but the theological debate among Christians and even with the fallen world is this: when does it become a life? We know physical life happens at the moment of conception, but as Christians, we believe a baby is more than just physical. There is a soul that God gives to that fetus. And I believe the soul is transmitted at the moment of conception. And Christians debate this. Some people think that the soul is given at 32 weeks when it can feel pain or when it has brain waves, when it has a heart wave. Some believe that the soul is given to it the moment it comes out the mother's womb. I believe the soul is given at the moment of conception because God knew Jeremiah. And listen, there is different views on how the baby gets the soul. One view is that God creates the soul of each individual directly, and at the moment of conception, he injects the soul into that child. I don't hold to that view. I believe that the soul is transmitted by the father and the mother. In other words, at the moment of conception, the soul is passed down seminally to that child. And so when you take an infant's life in the womb, you are taking a person's life. And again, we could go on and on with this one. There's so much to say. We can get into the different abortion methods, which we're not going to get into, that are very, very brutal. You can watch some of them online. And if you often present this to people and show them the pictures in a video, it is very alarming. It is very gut-wrenching. But this is a foundation that's being attacked in America. We are slaughtering so many of these little children in the mother's womb. And obviously, this doesn't go unnoticed by God. And again, I want to say, God loves those who have had an abortion. He forgives that sin. And so whenever we talk to people about this and we debate people online or we debate people in person, we need to balance compassion and mercy with truth. And I believe overall the evangelical church has done a good job standing up for being pro-life rather than pro-choice. Now, someone's going to ask, well, can you be pro-choice and be a true born-again Christian? And the answer is yes. Do I agree with pro-choice? No. You say, well, then how can they be a Christian? Well, listen, Christians are at different levels of maturity. It's possible that someone makes a profession of Christ, they get saved, and they haven't renewed their mind to the Word of God. They're not grounded in their walk with God. Listen, we're all in process. And I believe as a person grows in their walk with God, if they are legitimately studying the Word of God, they're legitimately walking in the power of the Holy Spirit, I do believe that they're going to be pro-life and not pro-choice. But there are some Christians who will tell you that they're born-again believers and they are for being pro-choice. And here's why they argue that they're pro-choice. They may say, look, I agree with you. We shouldn't kill babies in the womb. But we live in a country and I believe in separation of church and state. And therefore, the state should not mandate this, et cetera, et cetera. And so we get into that debate. There's another foundation that's being attacked in our country, and that is economics. Right now, there is a push to get rid of capitalism and move towards socialism and communism. You say, great, I came to church to hear an economic lecture. No, I want to show you biblically why the Bible endorses, at least in principle form, capitalism. Now, the Bible does not endorse one economic system. You have to understand that. The Bible doesn't deal with that because that's not the purpose of the Bible. The Bible's purpose is redemption. It is to lead you into a saving relationship with Jesus Christ. And the Bible talks about giving and saving and investing and storing your treasure in heaven. That's what the Bible deals with. It doesn't give us one economic system that is the best system. Nor does the Bible give us one form of government that all nations should have. Because that's not the purpose of the Bible. Now, Christians throughout history have lived under different types of economic systems. There is capitalism. Christians have lived under that. There is socialism. There is communism. There is mercantilism. And there is mixed economies. Now, the question is, has capitalism been the foundation of America from the inception? And the answer is no. Capitalism evolved in America. One person said this, and I quote, "America wasn't built on modern industrial capitalism at its inception. Early colonial and revolutionary America was primarily an agrarian society rooted in mercantilism, family farming, and a massive enslaved labor force. The full transition to modern labor capitalism took decades to develop, accelerating during the 19th century industrial revolution," end quote. And so America hasn't always at its inception been capitalistic. And as I said, the Bible doesn't endorse one economic system. However, there are principles in the Bible that are more consistent with capitalism rather than socialism and rather than communism. You may ask the question, what is capitalism specifically? AI says this, and I quote, "Capitalism is an economic system where private individuals and businesses own things like land, factories, and tools rather than the government. People produce goods and services to make a profit, and prices are determined by supply and demand in a free market," end quote. Now, what are the biblical principles that the Bible gives that aligns itself with capitalism more than socialism and more than communism? Here's what they are. Number one is the creation mandate. In Genesis, we are commanded to rule and subdue the earth and be fruitful and multiply. What does it mean to subdue the earth and rule over it? It means taking the raw materials of this earth and producing useful commodities. You cannot do that unless you are in a form of capitalism. Number two, man was created with a free will. See, other systems try to control our will, whereas capitalism gives freedom of will, which is consistent with how God created us. Humans are granted free will by God and are responsible for their choices. Capitalism aligns with this by holding individuals accountable for their own economic decisions, successes, and failures. Other systems don't allow for that. Thirdly, the sanctity of private property. The Eighth Commandment says in Exodus 20:17, "You shall not steal." This implicitly recognizes the right to private ownership. It acknowledges that an individual has a legitimate claim to the fruits of their labor, which another person has no right to take, which socialism and communism does. Number four, stewardship in the parable of the talents. In Matthew chapter 25, it says, Jesus praises servants who actively invest and multiply the resources entrusted to them. This implies a moral endorsement of prudent wealth generation, risk-taking, and the efficient management of capital. Then there is the principle in the Bible of the dignity of work. The Bible repeatedly condemns laziness and emphasizes the connection between diligence and prosperity. 2 Thessalonians 3, the Apostle Paul establishes a foundational principle of personal responsibility. If anyone is not willing to work, let him not eat. See, socialism and communism fosters laziness. Number six is voluntary generosity. Capitalism empowers individuals to create wealth, which in turn allows for voluntary charity and the funding of ministry. The New Testament stresses that giving should be a free will offering rather than a system of state-mandated redistribution. See, the Bible says that the early church pooled their resources, but the government didn't mandate that. And so people will take Acts chapter 2 when we get to the book of Acts, we'll see this, where they pooled their resources together. And so people that are behind socialism, even in the church, will say, see, the early church shared their resources. But that wasn't government mandated. It wasn't government controlled. That was voluntary, voluntarily done by the church. And it is descriptive rather than prescriptive. And so we see it was voluntary generosity. And then finally, there is the redistribution of wealth. This is the argument with socialism, is the redistribution of wealth. The Bible does not teach economic equality or mandate equal wealth outcomes. Instead, it recognizes that financial disparities exist due to differences in diligence, opportunity, and life circumstances. Rather than enforcing equal wealth, the biblical focus is on radical generosity, contentment, justice for the vulnerable, so says Sojourners. And so this idea that everyone has to have equal wealth and we're going to redistribute everybody's wealth is an unbiblical concept. But again, this is a foundation that's being attacked in our country. You see all of the politicians that are coming forward saying that we want to do away with capitalism, which again, our nation wasn't initially founded on that, but the principles were there and it eventually evolved into that. And there's one other argument I would give, and I'm sure there are other ones you could think of, but I want you to understand this argument. If you read the book of Proverbs, Proverbs are short, pithy statements that are generally true. The book of Proverbs are based on observation. They're not to be absolutely true in every circumstance. For example, train up a child in the way he should go and he won't depart from it. That is a general true statement. It's a short, pithy statement based on observation, and it's generally true. If you train up a child in the way he should go, he won't depart from it. Is that absolutely true? No. But that's not the nature of Proverbs. They're not inviolable promises that God always guarantees. Or it says in the book of Proverbs, if a man's ways are pleasing to the Lord, he'll make even his enemies to be at peace with him. Is that generally true? Yes, but it is always true? No, because Jesus' ways were pleasing to the Lord, and Jesus had many enemies. They crucified him. Now watch, if you look at all the economic systems historically, and I've only given you a few of them, but communism and socialism, based on proverbial wisdom, have not worked. Based on human observation, they don't work. They fail. And so that's another argument. Are there abuses of a capitalism? Absolutely. And this is the hue and cry of people that are trying to push the socialism, trying to push the communism, as they say, there are so many abuses with capitalism. And to some degree, they are right, but you don't throw the baby out with the bathwater. What are some of the abuses of capitalism? Capitalism can turn quickly into pride, self-sufficiency, idolatry, greed, exploitation of the poor, unequal pay, deceptive business practices, and the concentration of wealth among the elite. So this is a foundation that's not being attacked directly, it's being attacked indirectly. Because again, the Bible does not give one economic system. Christians have lived through all kinds of economic systems, but based on proverbial wisdom and observation, and based on the biblical theological principles, it aligns more with capitalism. And this is being attacked in our country. Now, what is God going to do? I don't know. But I can tell you this, if certain people get in office and they have their way, this is the direction we're moving. And of course, God doesn't catch him by surprise. God is sovereignly weaving his providential will to accomplish what I believe in the book of Revelation, the one world government. Remember Revelation 18. How could you forget? We were there for 2 years. If you remember Revelation chapter 18, it talks about one world economy that the Antichrist is going to broker. And so this is going to happen. At some point, I believe our system is going to implode, not just here, but around the world. Because if there's going to be one economy, if there is going to be a mark that you cannot buy or sell unless you take that mark, there has to be an implosion of the system. Is it going to happen in our lifetime? I don't know. But it's coming. And so the economic system is being attacked. Also, when you look at economics, we could also talk about the debt problem in our country. This is a big problem. National debt is at an all-time high, and if we continue on the track we are on, we are going to be insolvent. In fact, we could say that America's debt is the eighth wonder of the world. The total national debt is approximately $39.38 trillion. This translates to roughly $117,500 for every U.S. citizen with a debt-to-GDP

nations, but you will borrow from none. The Lord will make you the head and not the tail. If you pay attention to the commands of the Lord your God that I give you to this day and carefully follow them, you will always be at the top and never at the bottom. Do not turn aside from any of the commands I give you today to the right or to the left, following other gods and serving them. Notice the principle that God gives here. He says to Israel, you're going to be head, not the tail. You're going to lend to others and you're not going to borrow. But see, that's the problem with America. So this is one of the foundations being attacked in our country, irresponsible spending. America has a unlimited credit card that it's spending, and what it's doing is it's basically mortgaging off future generations. And so these are two problems, two foundations that are being attacked in our country. Now, we were supposed to have a special presentation this morning. The person that was going to come with Youth for Christ could not make it. And so I'm going to give you the last two foundations that are being attacked this morning. And then next week, we're going to look at what can the righteous do, as Psalm 11 says. Here's number seven. There's no screen pictures for this. And that is this: rejection of human authority. This is another foundation that's being attacked in our country. In Romans chapter 13, Paul says this: let everyone be subject to the governing authorities, for there is no authority except that which God has established. In other words, God has established human government. Even corrupt governments, God's not behind it, but to have corrupt government is better than no government, because what you would have is anarchy. The authorities that exist have been established by God. Consequently, whoever rebels against the authority is rebelling against what God has instituted, and those who do so will bring judgment on themselves. For rulers hold no terror for those who do right, but for those who do wrong. Do you want to be free from the fear of one in authority? Then do what is right, and you will be commended. For the one in authority, look at this, is God's servant for your good. But if you do wrong, you better be afraid, for rulers do not bear the sword for no reason. This is an implicit endorsement for capital punishment. They are God's servants, agents of wrath, to bring punishment on the wrongdoer. Therefore, it is necessary to submit to the authorities, not only because of possible punishment, but also a matter of conscience. See, God has established authority in his order, in the invisible realm and the visible realm. In the invisible realm, we know Jesus submits to the Father. He's equal to the Father, but he submits to the Father. The Holy Spirit submits to the Son. We know that angels submit to the Son, Hebrews 1. Well, when you get into the visible realm, we know the Bible says that wives are to submit to their husbands, children are to submit to their parents. And we know from Romans 13 that citizens are to submit to the government as long as the government doesn't ask you to do anything that violates the word of God. And so God has established a pecking order within his creative order, whether it's the invisible realm or the visible realm. And what happens is when you rebel against that order, you're going to have problems. And so because man is fallen, man does not want to submit to government. Now, government can be abusive, government can be oppressive, government can take advantage of people, and obviously we need to speak out against that. There are excesses among government. There are excessiveness among the police. But listen, this idea and this push that we need to defund the police is totally unbiblical. God uses the police in order to restrain evil. That's the sword he talks about here in Romans chapter 13. And so when you have these politicians and these leaders and these people on the ground wanting to defund the police and totally deny government and throw the baby out with the bathwater, they are being unbiblical. The very things that God uses to restrain evil are the very things that are under attack in our country. God uses the family to restrain evil. That's under attack. God uses the Bible to restrain evil. That's under attack. God uses human conscience, the law of God written on the heart, to restrain evil. That's being suppressed. And now you have people wanting to what? Overthrow the government and defund the police. And listen, that's the means that God uses to restrain evil. And you could see the satanic attack. Well, there's one final foundation that's being attacked, and that is this. And you may think of many more,
but I've only given you a short list. Poor work ethic or lack of sacrifice.

0: I think we all agree that this country was built on hard work, industriousness, discipline, and the Protestant work ethic. In previous generations, they had to work really hard in order to survive. And so there was this stronger work ethic. There wasn't as many government handouts. The church had to help people. People had to work hard because we didn't have all the technology that we have today. And so there was this spirit of sacrifice. There was this spirit where everything wasn't given away for free. But what happened with the Industrial Revolution and with technological advances, which are a good thing and are a blessing, but what it's done over the years is it's created a lack of appreciation for the hard work of previous generations. People want everything now on a silver platter. People want now everything given to them by free. And so they don't understand the concept of hard work and of discipline. The Industrial Revolution has led to prosperity, and with prosperity comes wealth. And with that wealth comes a sense of entitlement, a sense of laziness. People today think manual labor is the president of Mexico. Some of you are getting that. People today are like French bread. They are one long loaf. And this is the problem in our country, is people want handouts. They want everything for free, and they don't want to work for it. Now, we should help people that are in legitimate need. I'm not advocating the government shouldn't help anybody. In fact, in the theocratic kingdom of Israel in the Old Testament, God made provision for the poor. They could glean the outer skirts of the fields. And so God is not against helping the poor or those who could not legitimately work.
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5: Before dawn, on June 6th, 1944, thousands of young American GIs stepped off landing craft onto the beaches of Normandy. Little did they know that their bravery would change the world. They faced gunfire, uncertainty, and overwhelming odds. Yet they pressed forward. Many would never leave that shoreline. D-Day marked the beginning of the end for Nazi Germany, opening a second front that changed the course of World War II. Those men didn't fight for conquest. They fought so that future generations around the world could live free from tyranny. Today, crosses and stars of David line the Normandy coast as silent reminders that freedom is never free.
6: Colonel Louis Nicola suggested that America might be better served by a monarchy, with Washington himself as king. Washington firmly rejected the idea. He had spent years leading Americans in a fight for independence from a monarchy. He would not see that victory end with America creating a king of its own. He understood that the cause of the revolution was greater than any one man. His example reminds us that power can be offered, earned, or taken. But character determines whether we use it for ourselves or remain faithful to something greater.
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13: 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In today's episode, Pastor Brian shares the second half of a lesson from Psalm 1. In this message about blessings, Dr. Chappell points to the truth of this passage, that in our weakness, God is the source of all our blessings. 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And while you're there, look for Pastor Brian's book, The Multi-Generational Church Crisis. This compelling book asks the question of the church, what could be accomplished in the name of Christ if we could better understand each other? Let's hear now from Dr. Brian Chappell as he shares the second half of the lesson, The Blessed One.
12: As we've been working our way through different psalms in God's own hymnal, the psalms that are in the center of the scriptures. And today we're looking at Psalm 1. For many a favorite, one that says very special things about God's blessing in your Grace Bibles. That's page 448. Let me ask that you would turn there and let's stand together as I read God's word and rejoice in His promises in the first psalm. Psalm 1 is this. Blessed is the man who walks not in the counsel of the wicked, nor stands in the way of sinners, nor sits in the seat of scoffers. But his delight is in the law of the Lord, and on his law he meditates day and night. He is like a tree planted by streams of water that yields its fruit in its season, and its leaf does not wither. In all that he does, he prospers. The wicked are not so, but are like chaff that the wind drives away. Therefore, the wicked will not stand in the judgment, nor sinners in the congregation of the righteous. For the Lord knows the way of the righteous, but the way of the wicked will perish. Let's pray together. Heavenly Father, we read in this psalm of blessing and warning. Wonderful promises accompanying the path that leads to and follows after you. But also the promise of judgment for a way that is turned away from you. And so we would take both into consideration and ultimately recognize by this psalm that the way to you is not made by us, but by you, who by the work of your Son makes provision for us. It is only the way away from you that we make. Warn us from it, turn us from it, teach us of you. This we ask in Jesus' name. Amen. Please be seated. I've mentioned to you in the past that we, for the first time, Kathy and I, after our kids being married for over a decade, we're now understanding a child is on the way. And that couple for whom a child is on the way, they are suddenly feeling the press against their independence. So they're trying to make up on some of the things they think they might not be able to do soon. Like, this couple is trying to finish climbing as many 14ers in Colorado as they can. You know what I mean by a 14er? Mountains that are 14,000 feet and above. And so my son was recently describing to me one of the teeners that is on their list. It's called Capitol Peak, over 14,000 feet tall and known by the knife edge traverse, which means as you get up toward the top, there is one place where there is a land bridge that's only about 2 feet wide with 2,000-foot drops on both sides. And they are taking our grandchild there. So what do we say? Hang on! Stay safe! That's the safe path. Stay on it. Love it. Hold it. Hug it. If you really understand what the law of God is intended to be, God's safe path for His people, you recognize why the psalmist could say, the man of God delights in the law of God. That persons who understand, it's a revelation of the character and care of God, recognize this is something to delight in. Remember the 19th psalm, it's sweeter than honey from the honeycomb. Because we understand by this God is protecting, helping His people as He gives them the safe path in life. It's for that reason that the last part of verse 2 says, not only does the man of God delight in the law, but on God's law he meditates day and night. You have to really understand that it's sweet to meditate on it day and night. The great prince of preachers, Charles Haddon Spurgeon, said what that meant is we chew the cud of the Bible. We meditate on it day and night. Why would you? I couldn't help think of it, but earlier this week, again, by your wonderful generosity of sharing me with different ministries across the world, I was at the Global Leaders Conference this past week in Dallas, where there were leaders from around the world, from 25 nations, who were getting instructionals on how to take the gospel to different parts of the world. And at one point in that conference, there was a Hungarian pastor who got up and gave his testimony. And he talked about at a younger period of his life, just desperate for affection, just desperate to fit in, and how with the crowd that he was in, how, you know, the smoking and the drinking and the drugs and the pornography were just ways that he kept just trying to fit in, to find a way. And he said it only made him lonelier. And finally, in some level of desperation and loneliness, he got on the internet one night and was Googling for, or whatever it is in Hungary, looking up prostitute. And just came across a reference to the Bible, where it talked about the prophet Hosea, who God said, I want you to take a prostitute to be your wife. And when Hosea did, and she went back to her profession, God said to Hosea, claim her again. Because as you love your wife, the prostitute, so is my love for my people. Though they turn away from me, I will love them. And the Hungarian pastor said, at that moment, he literally got up and danced. My God loves me. He knows the worst about me. He knows my faithlessness, and he loves me. It's in his word, and he was delighting in the word of God. He was meditating on it day and night. He said he would go to his friends, and he said he couldn't stop himself. He would just raise his hands, and he would say, God loves me. Can you believe it? God loves me. Until he finally went to an older pastor and said the same thing, and the pastor said, but have you repented of your sin? It was like ice water in my face. And he said, I had to tell the man, no, I've not repented of my sin. And then the man said, but if you confess your sin, God is faithful and just to forgive your sin and to cleanse you from all unrighteousness. And he said, my joy then became even deeper, that I knew I could repent and that my God would love me still. It's the glory of the gospel. It's why we see such goodness being expressed here. If you understand God's word in ways, then you want to read more. You want to meditate on it. You just want it to enter your heart and life. At least that's the way it's supposed to happen. Well, I can speak of this in wondrous ways. I wonder if you haven't begun to feel a tension build. After all, if you recognize these are the qualities of a person who is blessed, he does not walk in the counsel of the wicked. He does not stand in the way of sinners. He doesn't sit in the sea of scorners, but he delights in the law of the Lord and meditates on it day and night. Everybody who thinks they meet the qualifications, raise your hand. Well, what good is it then? And if we are told the blessings are coming to people who meet these qualities, and then we begin to examine the qualities and we begin to realize they are qualifications that none of us meet, suddenly the blessings begin to break us.
14: 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It may seem hard for younger Christians to believe, but people over 50 were raised during an era when 90% of Americans identified as Christian. These older believers were once part of a majority group that understood the mission of the church was to take control of our culture, to halt its evils. At the same time, Christians under 50 have lived their entire lives perceiving themselves as a minority that needs to make credible their faith to a secular, pluralistic culture. These distinct experiences and perceptions have a profound impact on the priorities different generations have for church ministry. It's no wonder that younger and older believers don't always see eye to eye. In his new book, The Multigenerational Church Crisis, Dr. Brian Chappell asks the question, what could be accomplished in the name of Christ if we could better understand each other? 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You can request your copy of The Multigenerational Church Crisis when you donate online at unlimitedgrace.com or by calling 844-41-GRACE. 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And now, more from Brian Chappell on today's Unlimited Grace.
12: Well, I can speak of this in wondrous ways. I wonder if you haven't begun to feel a tension build. After all, if you recognize these are the qualities of a person who is blessed, he does not walk in the counsel of the wicked. He does not stand in the way of sinners. He doesn't sit in the sea of scorners, but he delights in the law of the Lord and meditates on it day and night. Everybody who thinks they meet the qualifications, raise your hand. Well, what good is it then? And if we are told the blessings are coming to people who meet these qualities, and then we begin to examine the qualities and we begin to realize they are qualifications that none of us meet, suddenly the blessings begin to break us. I don't match up. I don't meet those qualifications. What then? Well, verse 3 speaks of a righteous person saying, he is like a tree planted by streams of water that yields its fruit in season. Now, you have to make a decision about verse 3. Here's the decision you have to make. Is this a reward? You act so righteously and then you get the reward of being like a tree planted by rivers of water? Is this reward or is this rootedness? Is this what came first? Is this the gift that preceded everything else? That the person who is truly righteous sinks his roots down into another supply? You have to recognize that I think what's happening here is not that God is telling us, here's what you do to qualify, but rather here is his supply. After all, think of the image itself. The righteous person is like a tree planted by streams of water. I didn't know when I was planning this message that our friends from Kenya would be here. But I can remember a particular safari that I took in Kenya some years ago. And going out into a very arid region where you could see the elephants and the lions and that sort of thing. But even as impressive as that are the baobab trees. And if I just show you a picture, you'd immediately recognize it. Just rising out of the arid grassland are these huge trees. I mean, they're known because they kind of have the texture of their bark like elephant skin. But if you were to look at the size of some of them, just the diameter of the trunk would be 4 or 5 or 6 elephants wide. These are huge things sitting out in a desert-like area. Now, if you see such a large flourishing tree in a desert area, what do you automatically know? It's getting supplied by streams of water you cannot see. It is being supplied by something else of its that's not its own making. And I think that's exactly what's happening here. And you see it further as you understand how verse 3 unfolds. This righteous person is like a tree planted by streams of water. That means the provision is coming from something else. that yields its fruit in its season. There's not just provision, there is providence. At the right time, God makes that life fruitful. It's Romans 8:28 that all things are being worked together for good. It's not everything is good in the moment. It's not everything seems good all the time, but rather in its time, the fruit comes that God intends for that life. This is God's providence as well as his provision. And its leaf does not wither. There's permanence. And that's not something I can supply by my hand and you can't by your hand. And yet we are being told that the fruit, the provision is so powerful that it has a permanent effect. It's perhaps the last quality that we struggle with the most. And in all that he does, he prospers. There's not just the promise of provision and providence and permanence, but ultimately prosperity. Is that true? Do people that are godly always have prosperity? The tree image will help us again. You know, if a peach tree prospers, it doesn't prosper by having pears. It prospers by having peaches. If the godly person prospers, they prosper in godliness. They don't necessarily prosper in wealth and easy living. After all, those would be the priorities of the world. The counsel that we're not regarding, that says you're only happy if you get health and easy living and life without challenge. I mean, after all, if the righteous living that somehow people do always results in worldly prosperity, then Jesus wasn't very righteous. But the prosperity of the godly is godliness, which is far more than this world can offer. To be able to experience the aches and the pains and the afflictions and the worries of a fallen world and still be at peace with God, and to know that he provides what is most needful for our spiritual welfare and the spiritual welfare of those that we love. To know that he is providing the providential working of all things for the spiritual things that last into eternity, that are permanent. And that those things will prosper, not by our hand, but by the streams of living water that are the grace of God. And put against it all is what the wicked have in their lives. Verse 4, the wicked are not so, but are like chaff that the wind drives away. What do you know about chaff? It doesn't have life. It doesn't have provision. It doesn't have a providential outcome. It's dead. It's just chaff. It doesn't have permanence. It just blows away. And it doesn't have prosperity because there's no seed of life in it for anything else to grow out of it. And therefore, there is the summary that is warning. Therefore, the wicked will not stand in the judgment. Here is the dire warning. Why would you commit yourself to the counsel of the world when you know it is going to lead ultimately to eternal judgment? And instead, why would you not recognize that sinners will not be in the congregation of the righteous? That what God is planning and proposing for his people for an eternity with him is not being provided for those who will not sink their roots into the living water. It's the warning even for this day as we look at this, the Lord's table, and recognize that what God is reminding us again and again throughout the whole of Scriptures is the way that we make it in this world ultimately with hearts of peace, with the satisfaction that is deeper than money and big houses, is by knowing that our lives are fulfilling the purposes of the eternal kingdom. And to believe that when we sink our roots deep into the one who provides more than we could ever provide for ourselves, that he is promising provision and the providential working out of all things and permanence beyond what we could provide, and ultimately the prosperity of godliness that multiplies beyond what we could ever imagine. I had to think of that when some years ago I took my sons to see the movie Saving Private Ryan, kind of a graphic war movie that our family would not normally participate in, but I wanted my sons to see what their grandfather had gone through because he would never talk about it. In the Battle of the Bulge, In a group of 200 men, he was one of 8 that survived. Awful. Awful. And he would not talk about it. And I wanted my sons to see, here's what your grandpa did for your freedom and for mine. Here's what he went through. But some of you may remember the end of that movie where men gave their lives to save Private Ryan. And the movie follows him all the way through to his old age. And he goes to the gravesite of those who gave their lives for him. And as he experiences the blessing of their sacrifice in his behalf, it breaks him. He falls down on his knees and he says to his wife through tears, "Tell me I'm a good man. Tell me I deserved what they gave for me." And in the moment, I'm just cringing gospelly. No, no, I do not want to stand before God, nor anyone stand before God and say, "I deserve what Christ did for me." No, it was out of his goodness. I plant my roots deep into his mercy, not into my righteousness. And what he is promising is that if I will depend upon him, if my roots go deep down into the streams of living water that are his supply, he will give provision far beyond my righteousness. He will provide providence far beyond my working, permanence of my heart and soul far beyond my deserving, and ultimately the prosperity of the righteousness I could not provide. I think of another graveside scene. Some of you will know it. It's where Ravi Zacharias, the great Christian apologist of our era, who takes the defense of Christianity into atheistic settings and universities and places where there is challenge against the gospel like no other person, and somehow has the ability to answer, and he talks what set him off on that ministry. As he, decades ago, stood by a garbage heap in Vietnam and recognized he was standing on the gravesite of 6 missionaries who had given their lives for the gospel in that place. And as he thought to himself, what did they give their lives for? There is no evidence that it meant anything. And he said, it was for me. They gave their lives for me, that I would recognize if you give yourself to the purposes of the gospel, God can multiply who you are far beyond your efforts. Those missionaries who died in that place surely never believed, could have known that their lives would have a far-reaching effect. But as it touched Ravi Zacharias, there was prosperity to their lives, multiplying far beyond them as their godliness touched a generation, and through him, tens of thousands have believed the truth of the gospel and they've never seen it. But God was doing it. Why was he doing it? Because those missionaries were like trees planted by rivers of living water. And God was providing far more than they knew. And he was in that provision, working providentially beyond what they could understand, and permanently for eternity beyond what they could provide, and ultimately prospering their lives beyond their wildest dreams. Such is the nature of our God.
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28: Vertical Church in Columbus. My prayer for you today is that you would be able to live in the gospel of Jesus Christ, you know, the atoning death of Jesus for you, the imputed righteousness of Christ to you, and the power of the resurrection, God's eternal life in Christ in you.
0: Problem is that when we sin, we are becoming idolaters. We are putting our heart in a place where we're saying, I am the one that is important. I am the one on the throne, not Jesus Christ. And I'm telling you, Christians can do that too. I'm not saying you're losing your salvation, but I'd be clear on that. But I'm saying you can play king on your own throne, and you become an idolater. That's pretty serious. The heart of the issue is that any sin or anything is about worship. Everything you do is about worship. Everything. The decision is whether I will follow Jesus Christ and his will for my life, or whether I will get on my own program and follow my own GPS and do it my own way. I'm telling you, you can worship Jesus Christ on your face before him today and go out and worship yourself all afternoon. It's that easy. And that's what happened to these people who saw God's miraculous power do amazing things, and 5 minutes later they were cranking about something else. And you're like, that would never happen to me. Don't say never. Well, how do believers end up there? How do we end up back? How could these people end up as idolaters? Well, here's two things. If you want to go to Psalm 78, you want to get a really great commentary on this text, go back to Psalm 78 later. I'm going to give you the cliff notes right here. Two things that lead people back to being idolaters. This is ways that we trip up and fall back. Two things. First, the people forgot. Psalm 78:11 says, they forgot, this generation, they forgot his works and the wonders that he had shown them. Verse 42 says, they did not remember his power or the day when he redeemed them from the foe. They did not remember. They forgot. Here's the second thing. Psalm 78:22, they did not believe in God and did not trust his saving power. Same chapter, verse 32. And in spite of all this, they sinned. Despite his wonders, they did not believe. Let me tell you, forgetting and unbelief are two killers in your life. An appetite for idolatry is evidence of my forgetfulness and unbelief. When I have an appetite for sin, it's because I'm forgetting some things about God, or I'm choosing not to believe him. Now, this shows up in our life. You might be like, well, go home. I love that church service. The worship was good. The preaching was tolerable. But the bottom line was, I'm not sure if I can trust God to work in my marriage. I'm not sure if I can trust God to answer that request. I'm not sure if God could really work in that person. I'm not sure if God could help me find a job. I'm not sure if God could help me grow through some sin areas. I'm not sure. That's unbelief. How do we get to unbelief? Well, it's because we forget. One of the things we believe in small groups here is because you need people around you who remind you, hey, Charles, don't you remember? Don't you remember when God answered that prayer for you 2 years ago? And God did a great work in your life. Don't you remember that? God can do that again. Don't you remember how God changed that person in your family and radically, they're totally different today. God could do that again. We forget. I think of it, the older I get, I think we all think this, the older we get, the more we forget. The unbelieving, forgetful heart is extremely susceptible to idolatry. Now, I would say that that's never more true in our nation today. Sadly, we have forgotten some of the great leaders who followed the Lord, who had a heart for freedom. We don't got freedom just because some people happened to think it was a good idea. A lot of the basis for our legal system come right out of God's word. Verse 7 says, do not be idolaters as some of them were, as it is written, the people sat down to eat and drink and rose up to play. Now, Paul is not describing a church picnic. What he's doing is he's giving cliff notes on a major event in the Old Testament. Now, Paul assumes that all the people that are reading this know what he's talking about. So he just kind of goes, oh, remember that? Remember that? Now, I realize that some of you are newer in the Lord, and you might be like, what is he talking about? This must be important because they're getting up, they're eating, they're drinking, and they're playing. Okay, so are they playing soccer? What are they doing? Well, something we're going to be doing over the next couple of minutes is going back to some of these texts. And I want to encourage you, this is why I say it, I hope you're not just in 1 Corinthians for a year and a half. I hope that you're in God's word, reading it from cover to cover. My desire on Sunday is just to whet your taste, being like, wow, I could get into God's word all week and learn even more. And that's true. And that's what I want for you. Okay, I want you in God's word. But we're going to go back a couple to a couple passages. Once you turn way hard to the left in your Bible, go right back to the beginning, Genesis, Exodus. We're going to be in Exodus chapter 32. We're going to be looking at four events that this generation, this unfaithful generation, participated in. Now keep in mind, these people, this generation of Israelites, had just left Egypt, had seen God do some amazing things. Moses was up on the mountain, Mount Sinai. He was conversing with God directly. Amazing things. But here's what happened with the people. Moses was up there for a while, and they're like, whatever happened to Moses? Moses is still alive. Are we just going to stay here forever? So verse 1, when the people saw that Moses delayed to come down from the mountain, the people gathered themselves together to Aaron and said to him, up, make us gods who shall go before us. As for this Moses, this man who brought us up out of the land of Egypt, we do not know what has become of him. So Aaron said to them, that's unbelievable, Aaron, who had seen God, you look a couple chapters earlier, had quite an encounter with God himself, now he's saying this. So Aaron said to them, take off the rings of gold that are in the ears of your wives, your sons and your daughters, and bring them to me. So all the people took off the rings of gold that were in their ears and brought them to Aaron. And he received the gold from their hand and fashioned it with a graving tool and made a golden calf. And they said, these are your gods, O Israel, who brought you up out of the land of Egypt. When Aaron saw this, he built an altar before it. Wow. Seriously? And Aaron made proclamation and said, tomorrow shall be a feast to the Lord, Yahweh. Okay, so we're going to worship with a golden calf and confuse it with the God of Israel. Great. And they rose up early the next day and offered burnt offerings and brought peace offerings. And the people sat down to eat and drink and rose up to play. And I'm going to tell you, that word play is extremely, it's a loaded sexual term. Okay? So they basically sat down, had a nice meal, got drunk, and then had sexual orgies. Imagine how that made God feel. Here's what God's response is, verse 7. And the Lord said to Moses, go down, for this people whom you have brought out of the land of Egypt have corrupted themselves. They have turned aside quickly out of the way that I commanded them, and they have made for themselves a golden calf and have worshipped it and sacrificed to it and said, these are your gods, O Israel, who brought you up out of the land of Egypt. And the Lord said to Moses, I have seen this people. And behold, they are a stiff-necked people. Now, therefore, let me alone, that my wrath may burn hot against them and consume them in order that I may make a nation of you. Now, Moses appealed to God, and God in his mercy did not consume them. However, now we're in our own world, in our lives. I must choose a life of idol chasing or Christ-exalting worship. Okay, you're going to have to choose that. The reality is you might be here today and you're like, yeah, well, that church is okay. It's a check mark. I'm here because my spouse drove me here. I'm here because of whatever. I'm going to tell you, your life, whether you like it or not, whether you choose it or not, you are choosing whether to follow idols or follow God. Your choice. Here's the first one. Idolaters, difference between idolaters and believers right here. Idolaters demand humanistic worship. Believers crave transcendent worship. Let me give you the difference between humanistic worship and transcendent worship. Humanistic worship is for people who want visible, comfortable, comprehensible, touchable, with my five senses, controllable worship. I want something that doesn't rattle my cage. I want something that makes me feel good. Tell me nice stories, Luke, so I feel good when I go home and I have something nice to say to my spouse and make me comfortable. Don't rock my world. That's humanistic worship. I want to make a God in my own image that makes me feel good. That's exactly what they did. Here's transcendent worship. There's those who cry for more. That's why I hope you're here today. Those who want transcendent worship want an awesome, living, all-powerful, uncontrollable, magnificent, glorious, eternal God of the universe. Amen. That's who Jesus Christ is. That's who God the Father. That's the Trinity right here. Transcendent, above us, uncontrollable, not something that can make me feel good, but someone that cares for me. That's the God of the universe. That's what Moses was after. Amen. But you got to choose. What do you crave? There's one difference, the type of worship. Then let's go on to verse 8 in Corinthians. Keep a finger back in Exodus. People sat down to eat and to drink and rose up to play. Then he says, well, we must not indulge in sexual immorality as some of them did. And 23,000 fell in a single day. Wow.
28: This is Pastor Luke Aarons from Vertical Church in Columbus. 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But you know, following Jesus is more than just listening to sermons. It's about serving Him with our gifts and abilities. Hey, can I encourage you to think about what would be the next step of faith in serving Christ in your church or your community? And you know, if you don't have a church, let me invite you to visit our church family at 1290 Old Henderson Road in Columbus.
0: Why don't you turn over to Numbers chapter 25. That's a little bit to the right of Exodus. Genesis, Exodus, Leviticus, Numbers. Numbers 25. Again, God had revealed himself to these people. He had given them the law. These people knew what they were doing. Yet here's an example that Paul's referring to. Chapter 25, verse 1 says, while Israel lived in Shittim, the people began to whore with the daughters of Moab. And these invited the people to the sacrifices of their gods. The daughters of Moab invited the Israelites, especially young men, to make sacrifices to their gods, and the people ate and bowed down to their gods. Whoa, what? You've seen the raw power of the God of the universe, and you're going to bow down to what? So the Israel yoked himself to the Baal of Peor, and the anger of the Lord was kindled against Israel. The Lord said to Moses, take all the chiefs of this people and hang them in the sun before the Lord, that the fierce anger of the Lord may turn away from Israel. Moses said to the judges of Israel, each of you kill those of his men who have yoked themselves to the Baal of Peor. Verse 6, and behold, one of the people of Israel came and brought a Midianite woman to his family in the sight of Moses and in the sight of the whole congregation of the people of Israel while they were weeping at the entrance of the tent of meeting. The people were crushed over what was going on. Some of them were repenting and crying out to God. In the middle of that, one guy grabs a gal and runs right past them. And when Phinehas, the son of Eleazar, the son of Aaron, the priest, saw it, he rose and left the congregation and took a spear in his hand and went after the man of Israel into the chamber. They were both embracing each other and pierced both of them, the man of Israel and the woman through her belly. Thus the plague of the people of Israel was stopped. And it goes on. I want to tell you something. You're like, seriously, God's really ticked. Is God really like that? That's because we have a perspective of worship that is so divorced from what God's perspective is. God is the God of the universe. And when we flaunt ourselves against God, God is holy. Now, that's a hard passage to read. I get it. But God is holy. Paul here is reminding the people how important it is to be pure, to be sexually pure. This is something the Corinthians struggled with. You know, in the Old Testament, in the New Testament, and I would say in our day, it's no different. Idolatry and perversity in sexuality go hand in hand. Sex is awesome if handled the way God intended only. But ultimately, the way we approach sexuality is an expression of our worship to God or to ourselves. Sexuality is simply an expression of who we're worshiping. Then notice verse 9 in Corinthians. Paul says, we must not put Christ to the test. Yet another thing this generation did. As some of them did and were destroyed by serpents. Hope you kept your finger in Numbers. Let's go back to Numbers chapter 21. Numbers chapter 21 and verse 4 says, from Mount Hor, they set out by the way of the Red Sea to go around the land of Edom, and the people became impatient on the way. Note that. And the people spoke against God and against Moses. Why have you brought us up out of Egypt to die in the wilderness? For there's no food and no water, and we loathe this worthless food. Are we there yet? Can I get out of my car seat? I don't like the vanilla graham crackers anymore. I want chocolate animal crackers. I'm tired of this. Some people never grow up. But that did not go well with the Lord. Then the Lord sent fiery serpents among the people, and they bit the people so that many of the people of Israel died. And the people came to Moses and said, "We have sinned, for we have spoken against the Lord and against you. Pray to the Lord that he may take away the serpents from us." So Moses prayed for the people, and the Lord said to Moses, "Make a fiery serpent and set it on a pole, and everyone who is bitten, when he sees it, shall live." So Moses made a bronze serpent and set it on a pole, and if the serpent bit anyone, he would look at the bronze serpent and live. That's God's mercy right there. I want to tell you something, if you've never heard this passage before. What's the most famous verse in all of Scripture? John 3:16. I want to read to you the two verses before John 3:16. These verses about the bronze serpent are actually a picture of the coming Christ. John chapter 3, verse 14 says, "And as Moses lifted up the serpent in the wilderness, so the Son of Man be lifted up, that whoever believes in him may have eternal life. For God so loved the world that he gave his only Son, that whoever believes in him should not perish, but have eternal life." This is a picture of people in rebellion to God, hating and not following God. And yet God offered his mercy, and in Christ would later be lifted up in the same way on the cross for our salvation. I want you to notice, though, that the people, what does it say about the people? That they were impatient, impatient. Jot this down. First, idolaters prioritize pleasure. Believers live for unseen glory. Then here, idolaters demand specific timing. Believers rest in providence. Some of you might be here today, and you're like, "I want God to do some stuff now. I'm tired of waiting for that spouse. I'm tired of waiting for that job. I just want to be out of school. Can I get out of here? Can I get on with my life? Can't God give me a kid? Can't God get that kid out of here into college? Can't I get the kid out of college? I have to pay for college and get him onto a family. Can't God get my kid a spouse? Can't God get this, get this, get this? God, come on!" I'm not saying that we don't feel urgency in some things, but you have to give that to God. God in his providence knows when he's going to do the things he does because he loves us.

Well, let's go to the last verse here. Verse 10. It says, nor grumble, be idolater, nor grumble as some of them did and were destroyed by the destroyer. I'm just going to give this to you if you want to look it up later. It's Numbers chapter 14. The setting is that the people were about ready to go into the promised land. And Moses sent spies up into the promised land, and they came back, and there were 12 of them, and two of them were like, this is amazing, this is awesome, God's going to go with us. And then there were 10 of them that said, no, there's giants in the land. There's no way on earth we're defeating them. I don't care how big your God is. I don't care who Yahweh is. There's no way we're going to take out those giants in that land. We better go back to Egypt. And it says that the people grumbled against God. These people that had seen him, they'd seen God destroy the world power of Egypt at the time and were afraid of going up against a couple giants in the promised land. So they did that. And God told the people, as a result of your hardness, none of you, none of this generation is going into the promised land. You will never see the blessings I had for you. And I'm going to tell you, if you do that against God and you tell God, it better be like this, and I'm afraid of going against that. I'm not doing that. I'm not doing what you're telling me to do. I'm not obeying. You may find a place where God lays the law down and says, you know what? There's some things on earth you're never going to see because of your disobedience. That ought to shake us all up. One of the things that terrifies me the most is the thought that I'll do something in this lifetime and get to the end of my life and have to look back and say, if only I had obeyed in that one thing. Think of all God could have done through my life. And to get into eternity and to see what God could have done with your life. If only you would have obeyed. Idolaters act based on human capacity. Believers act based on divine capacity. When it comes to the gospel, we're tempted to act based on what we can do in our capacity. Yet that is sin. When God gives you something impossible to do, it's because he wants to use you. I'm going to tell you, that thing alone may be the single most important thing you hear today. I don't want any of you to fail the test. I don't want any of you to be that person like this generation who never see what God could have done through your life, who have to spend eternity thinking, if only I would have invested myself like God told me to do. If only I would have turned from that sin he told me to. If only I would have stepped out in obedience and done what he wanted me to do. Think of all that God could have done through my life. I don't want that for you. However, if you grumble against God and choose not to believe him, that's what's going to happen. Finally, verse 11 says, now these things happened to them as an example. He's pulling the Corinthians back in here. He's saying, now these things happened to them as an example, but they were written down for our instruction, on whom the ends of the earth have come. I don't know about you, but as a father, I've thought about what happened if I had to write a final letter to my boys. I don't know if it would, I guess it could hypothetically be a cancer situation, or if it was maybe persecution and I was about ready to be executed. I don't know what could happen. But if I were to write a final letter to my kids, what would I put in that letter? Well, a couple things I would put in there. One is learn from the examples of others. Learn from my examples, my failures. Learn from what I did right following the Lord. Learn from me. Second thing I would tell them is to have a heart to receive instruction. That's what Paul's saying right here. Learn from their example. Have a heart to hear instruction. And the most important thing I would write at the very bottom of that letter is worship Jesus Christ and him alone and never change. Never let your eyes off that. Never let an idol weasel its way into your heart. Follow Jesus Christ 100% with all of your heart. Many times we say in our service, you've heard us say, we're continuing worship now because everything we do in our service is what? It's worship. In the last few months, as we've been going through this text in 1 Corinthians chapter 8, where it's talking about the weaker brother. And I'm going to tell you, the way we worship God sometimes is how we lay our lives down for the weaker brother. That's worship. That's not just doing what you should do. It's worship. When you lay your life down, when you serve, when you care for, when you yield your rights for another believer to care for them, that's worship. And then the last chapter, chapter 9. Chapter 9 talked about Paul's willingness to lay his own life down, how he was so passionate about the gospel and reaching lost people for Christ. That's worship.

0: when you witness to other people in your workplace, when you witness to your family members, when you cry out to God on behalf of them, that's worship. It's worship. And I'm going to tell you now in this chapter 10, as it begins to talk about idolatry and the little idols that weasel their way into our lives that can keep us from being faithful to Jesus Christ, what's the issue we're dealing with here? Worship. Now he's turning the pulse, pointing the finger at us, our own lives. We've seen a lot of stuff happening, stuff in this generation. But that outline is not written for them. It's written for us. What are the idols in our lives? What are the things that we're allowing to take the place of God and would keep us from doing all that God wants to do in our lives? Let God speak quietly to your hearts. Tell the Lord, just tell him this. Lord, I want to worship you with all of my heart. I don't want to be like that faithless generation. I want to follow you with everything I have till the day I die. I want to finish well. Lord, reveal to me, what are those little idols I've been tolerating? I want to give those back to you. I want to trust you. I want to be faithful.
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5: 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Washington firmly rejected the idea. 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
12: Hey, you know, the Bible says it's more blessed to give than to receive. And unless you try that, you won't know it's true. It is a wonderful blessing to give, and God enables you to do that. You should do it with all your heart and find the joy in it that is there for you to know. We're talking about using your resources in a godly way. As we learn from the book of Proverbs, these principles of wealth and prosperity. And if you don't have a copy of the study guide for this series, this is one of the benefits of getting the study guide, because it has all this information written out and organized for you, and you don't have to worry about missing it, because we move so fast through some of this material. And lesson number 9 in the study guide is Proverbs about prosperity. The front page is the outline. The next 2 or 3 pages is a summary of the lesson, and then there are 3 or 4 pages of places for you to go in the Bible to grow in your understanding of this important subject. If you've never gotten a study guide from Turning Point, you'll be amazed to see how easily they are used for small group studies, because they just take you to the Bible. It's not about how you feel about something. It's about what God says about it. And you get a chance to organize your thoughts as a group around the truth of God's Word. These study guides are wonderful for small groups. And I encourage you to go to our website, find out more about it, and take advantage of the work that we've done to help you as you facilitate your study and lead your people in the Word of God. Here now is part 2 of Power Up Your Wealth, Proverbs about Prosperity.
13: So far, nothing's been too convicting, right? But hang on. All right. Number 2, the book of Proverbs tells us how to govern our money. And I just want to say one thing here, because there's just one principle here that's really important for us to get a hold of, and we'll come back to it at the end of the message. And that is, when we get our money, are not to put our trust in it. Proverbs 11:28 says, "He who trusts in his riches will fall, but the righteous will flourish like foliage." You see, there's not anything wrong with getting riches. There's an awful lot wrong with putting your trust in them. If you begin to trust your riches, you will start to distrust God. And one of the reasons that we have so much in the Word of God warning us against greed is because God loves us so much, He does not want anything to come between Himself and us. And when prosperity becomes our hope and our trust, when our almighty bank book becomes our source of strength, then we have pushed God aside and we've moved Him out of the center place of our life. And when we begin to trust in riches that God has provided for us instead of the one who provided them, we are in deep trouble. The old adage is, don't trust the gift, trust the giver. Amen? Trust the one who provided it for you. Now, the majority of the Proverbs that have to do with wealth and riches and prosperity have to do with how we give it away. That's an interesting thing. And so I want to talk with you thirdly about Proverbs about how we give away our money. You say, once you get it, why would you want to talk about giving it away? Because the only way you can ever keep it is to give it away. The only way you can ever get anything that's worthy in your life is to give away what you already have. If God has given you friends, you yourself must give that friendship away. Whatever you have in your life, you have to give it away so that it can come back to enrich you even more. And the book of Proverbs tells us many, many things about how we're to handle the money God gives us and how we're to discharge it. If we are collecting and hoarding in a miserly way, counting all that we have, instead of being aware of the fact that God has given us this stewardship, then we'll never be happy no matter how much we have. In fact, I've learned in my life one of the best ways to guard against greed is to give something away that you really don't want to give away down in your heart. You give it away sacrificially, and God blesses you for it. Now, watch what the Bible says about the purpose of giving. Why do we give? Why do we give away what we have? We do it, first of all, to honor Almighty God. Proverbs 3:9 says, "Honor the Lord with your possessions and with the first fruit of all your increase." Now, once again, I want you to follow me as I read an extended passage from the book of Deuteronomy, because I want you to see that this is a truth that goes way back to the very beginning. That God wants us to honor Him with what we have. You say, how do you do that? You make it available for God's use. You bring it to Him. You give it back to Him. Turn back in your Bibles now, Deuteronomy chapter 26. And while this is an Old Testament offering law, the principle here is so very clear, and it's an incredible passage of Scripture, just like the other one in Deuteronomy chapter 28. And the reason I love to read to you from Deuteronomy is because most of you don't normally turn there to read in your own reading every day. It's kind of like second on your list next to Leviticus. How many of you know that when the Lord was tempted in the wilderness by the enemy, and He said, "It is written," remember that? Satan came and tempted Him, and the Lord said, "It is written." Do you know what He quoted when He said, "It is written"? All of the quotations are from the book of Deuteronomy. So if the Lord Jesus thought Deuteronomy is pretty good, we should think it's pretty good too, shouldn't we? Now let me just read to you Deuteronomy chapter 26. Remember, what we're talking about here is that one of the reasons we give is to honor God. Listen to this. "And it shall be when you come into the land which the Lord your God is giving you as an inheritance, and you possess it and dwell in it, that you shall take some of the first of all the produce of the ground which you shall bring from your land that the Lord your God is giving you, and put it in a basket, and go to the place where the Lord your God chooses to make His name abide. And you shall go to the one who is priest in those days and say to him, 'I declare today to the Lord your God that I have come to the country which the Lord swore to our fathers to give us.' Then the priest shall take the basket out of your hand and set it down before the altar of your God. And you shall answer and say before the Lord your God, 'My father was a Syrian about to perish, and he went down to Egypt, and he dwelt there, few in number, and there he became a nation, great, mighty, and populous. But the Egyptians mistreated us, afflicted us, laid hard bondage on us. Then we cried out to the Lord God of our fathers, and the Lord heard our voice and looked on our affliction and our labor and our oppression. So the Lord brought us out of Egypt with a mighty hand and with an outstretched arm, with great terror and with signs and wonders. And He brought us to this place, and He has given us this land, a land flowing with milk and honey. And now behold, I have brought the first fruits of the land which you, O Lord God, have given me. Then you shall set it before the Lord your God and worship before the Lord your God, and you shall rejoice in every good thing which the Lord your God has given to you and to your house, you and the Levite and the stranger who is among you. And when you have finished laying aside all the tithe of your increase of the third year and the year of tithing, and have given it to the Levite and the stranger and the fatherless and the widow so that they may eat within your gates and be filled, then you shall say before the Lord your God, 'I have removed the holy tithe from my house, and have given them to the Levite and the stranger and the fatherless and the widow according to all your commandments which you have commanded me. I have not transgressed your commandments, nor have I forgotten them.'" And look down at the last verse. "Look down from your holy habitation from heaven and bless your people Israel and the land which you have given us, just as you swore to your fathers, a land flowing with milk and honey." What is this all about? Here's an Israelite who realizes where he was. What happened to him? Where he ended up in Egypt, and how God brought him out of Egypt and gave him the good land. And now he's in the good land, and he's enjoying the blessing of Almighty God, which came as a gift from God. And he takes the first of that produce that comes out of that good land, and he puts it in a basket, and he brings it to the Lord, and he lays it before the altar, and he says, "Lord, this is my way of honoring you for what you have done for me." Now, some of you say, "Well, I didn't grow up in Syria and I haven't been in Egypt." But tell you what, we all came out of Egypt, didn't we? Because Egypt in the Old Testament is a symbol of sin. We've come out of Egypt. We've been saved out of the darkness, and God has given us a good life in Jesus Christ our Lord. And if the Old Testament people could bring, in honoring the Lord, a basket and set it before the Lord and His altar, men and women, we as God's people in this generation ought to be bringing three or four baskets to set before the Lord. Amen? That's what God has done for us. We ought to be blessing God and honoring God. That's the reason we give, to honor the Lord. Not because some preacher told you to, not because it's something the church needs, but because of what God has done. That's the first reason. But if you keep reading in the book of Proverbs, you'll discover that we not only give to honor the Lord, we give to help others. In the Old Testament, the people were taught to care for those who were in need. Proverbs 28:27 says, "He who gives to the poor will not lack, but he who hides his eyes will have many curses." Proverbs 22:9 says, "He who has a generous eye will be blessed, for he gives of his bread to the poor." When we give to the ministries of the church, we're giving to missions and to children and to the outreach and give to those who are in need. We're always to be generous as God's people. When He blesses us, it's so that we can be a blessing to others. I cannot find any place in the Word of God where it says God blesses people primarily so that they can hoard their riches. God blesses us to be a blessing. And the more He blesses you and the more you're a blessing to someone else, the more He will bless you. The more He sees that you are willing to follow His mandates and do with what He's entrusted to you, the more He will entrust to you. Because the whole purpose behind God's blessing is so that we can pass that blessing on to others. When God gives us a great inheritance, there's a tremendous amount of pressure to come before Almighty God and say, Lord God, this is a tremendous responsibility. What now do you want me to do as a channel of your grace with this which you've entrusted to my care? God gives us so that we might give. But the book of Proverbs also reminds us that when we follow this pattern, and this is not meant to be a stewardship sermon, although it may sound like it, when we follow this pattern, we get in on God's provisions. Because the same passages that tell us what we're supposed to do in channeling that which God has entrusted to us remind us that that is the sure key to blessing. Now, I know that sometimes we're a little bashful about talking about giving and God responding, because there's so much nonsense in the world today in this get rich stuff that you hear on television and some preachers who talk about how, you know, you sow a seed so God can give you back all that you need, and it's all based on greed. There is no such teaching in the Word of God about wealth based on greed. The Word of God teaches that we're to give to honor the Lord, but then it promises us that in doing so, we will have our needs met too. And just because some people use that in the wrong way, we shouldn't let it rob us of the great truth that when we give, God is always faithful to us in supplying our needs. Now, the book of Proverbs teaches that. Proverbs teaches us in Proverbs 3, 9, and 10, that when we honor the Lord with our possessions and the first fruits of all of our increase, our barns will be filled with plenty and our vats will overflow with new wine. That's the book of Proverbs. And here's a little more metaphorical approach to it from Proverbs 11, 24. Listen to this. There is one who scatters and increases more, and there is one who withholds more than is right, and it leads to poverty. Did you get that? The proverb says there's someone who takes what he has and he gives it away and he has more. And there's someone else who takes what he has and hoards it and he becomes poor. The principles of the economy of God almost stand on the head of the things which we've learned in our own personal economy. That you keep what you have. The Bible says that when you scatter it, it increases. Listen again to the book of Proverbs. Proverbs 13:7. There is one who makes himself rich, yet has nothing. And there is one who makes himself poor and has great riches. You say, that's double talk. That doesn't make any sense. Oh, yes, it makes a lot of sense in the economy of God. That when you take what God gives you and you give it away, you open the door for God to give back to you more than you could ever have given. We have talked about this often when we teach stewardship, that when you have an open hand, that means God can take from your hand whatever He wants. But He can also put back into your hand whatever He wants. When you take what God has given you and you close your hand around it, you may be able to hold on to what you have, but God can't get anything else in there, you see? And all you have is what you have, and you become poor in relationship to those who scatter what they have in the manner of giving. Luke 6:38 says, "Give and it shall be given to you. Good measure, pressed down, shaken together, running over, will be put into your bosom. For with the same measure that you use, it will be measured back to you." Now that's in the Word of God. I didn't say that. And that is not some prosperity gospel teacher saying that. That's the Lord Jesus. If you have a red letter edition of the Bible, that's in red. Jesus said that. Jesus said, "Give and it shall be given to you." He has promised that He will bless us when we take that which He's entrusted to us and we make it available to the kingdom's work for whatever He chooses. And the New Testament says that when we do it sparingly, we get a sparing result. And when we do it with abundance and bountifully, we get a bountiful result. So God teaches us that he wants to supply our needs. In Philippians chapter 4, verse 19, which is connected to a passage on giving, says, "My God shall supply all your need according to his riches in glory by Christ Jesus." Listen carefully. It doesn't say, "My God shall supply all your greed." It says, "My God shall supply all your need." I've never met anyone who faithfully took the principles of God with regard to the giving of our monies and followed them and came back and said, "That was the worst decision I ever made. God has totally forgotten me. My life is impoverished." But I have met hundreds of people who've said, "That was the most important decision I made apart from my salvation, to put God first in finances and in my life." I ran across a bit of poetry reminding us of the provision of God, and it struck a chord in my heart. Listen carefully. "Though troubles assail and dangers affright, though friends shall all fail and foes all unite, yet one thing secures us, whatever betide, the scripture assures us, the Lord will provide." When I come to that phrase in the rest of these, you say that word with me, will you? "The birds without barn or storehouse are fed. From them let us learn to trust for our bread. His saints what is fitting shall not be denied, so long as it's written, the Lord will provide. We may, like the ships, by tempest be tossed on perilous deeps, but cannot be lost. Though Satan enrages the wind and the tide, the promise engages, the Lord will provide. His call we obey, like Abram of old, not knowing our way, but faith makes us bold. And though we are strangers, we have a good guide, and trust in all dangers, the Lord will provide. When Satan appears to stop up our path and fills us with fears, we triumph by faith. He cannot take from us, though oft he has tried, this heart-cheering promise, the Lord will provide. He tells us we're weak, our hope is in vain, the good that we seek we will never obtain. But when such suggestions our spirits have plied, this answers all questions, the Lord will provide. No strength of our own or goodness we claim, yet since we have known the Savior's great name, in this our strong tower for safety we hide. The Lord is our power, the Lord will provide. When life sinks apace and death is in view, this word of his grace shall comfort us through. No fearing or doubting, with Christ on our side, we hope to die shouting, the Lord will provide." How many of you know the Lord will provide? Amen. And when you read the word of God, whether it's in the book of Proverbs or in the book of Deuteronomy or in the book of 1 Corinthians or any of the books of the Bible, sooner or later you get to this principle. And it's not something you make up, it's something you find there. And it's a wonderful principle that you should never lose sight of. Now, let me tell you what maybe the most important verses in Proverbs about wealth are and where they are and how you should use these. Somebody say, "Well, you know, Pastor, I don't know. What should I do now? Should I try to do better?" Absolutely. Should you work hard? Sure. Should you try to move forward? Yes. But here's a prayer for you to pray. It's Proverbs chapter 30, verses 7 through 9. "Two things I request of you, deprive me not before I die. Remove falsehood and lies far from me. Give me neither poverty nor riches. Feed me with the food allotted to me, lest I be full and deny you and say, 'Who is the Lord?' Or lest I be poor and steal and profane the name of my God." Here's a prayer, isn't it? "Lord, give me enough so that I have enough. Don't give me so much that I forget where it came from." You know, everybody has a capacity, isn't that true? Some people have a capacity for great stewardship. And if God has given you the capacity, you are to be honored, and you have a great responsibility, and God has put that responsibility in your hands. Discharge it with joy. Some people don't have a great capacity. Some know in your own heart, if God should trust me with a great deal of money, I'm not sure I would be faithful with it as I am with what I have now. You should never pray for more than you can be faithful for. And God is always faithful. And you know what he likes to do? He likes to grow up his stewards. The Bible says if we're faithful over a few things, he will make us ruler over many. So as we prove our stewardship at one level, we can graduate to the next. I want to quit this discussion with a story by Eugene Peterson in Run with the Horses. He writes about seeing a family of birds teaching the young to fly. Three young swallows were perched on a dead branch that stretched out over a lake. And the one adult swallow got alongside the chicks and started shoving them out toward the end of the branch, pushing, pushing, pushing. And at the end, one of the birds fell off. Somewhere between the branch and the water, 4 feet below, the wings started working and the fledgling was off on his own. And then the second one was at the end of the branch. And the third was not to be bullied. At the last possible moment, his grip on the branch loosened just enough so that he swung downward, then tightened again, bulldog tenacious. And the parent bird was without any sentiment. He pecked at the desperately clinging talons until it was more painful for the poor chick to hang on than risk the insecurities of flying. The grip was released and the inexperienced wings began pumping. And the mature swallow knew what the chick did not, that it would fly, that there was no danger in making it do what it was perfectly designed to do. Birds have feet and birds can walk. Birds have talons and they can grasp a branch securely. They can walk and they can cling, but flying is their characteristic action. And not until they fly are they living at their best, gracefully and beautifully. And giving is what we do best. It is the air into which we were born. It is the action that was designed into us before our very birth. Some of us try desperately to hold on to ourselves, to live for ourselves, and we look so bedraggled and pathetic doing it, hanging on to the dead branch of a bank account for dear life, afraid to risk ourselves on the untried wings of giving. We don't think we can live generously because we've never tried. But the sooner we start, the better, for we are going to have to give up our lives finally, and the longer we wait, the less time we have for the soaring and the swooping life of grace. And I tell you that when a person knows what it's like to be at the end of the branch and let go, and into the gracious arms of the Lord who helps us and supports us and provides for us because we've learned how to give, even beyond that which makes sense to us, then we've really learned what life is all about. How many of you know that the great gift was God giving His gift to us? How do we know how to give? For God so loved the world that He gave His only begotten Son. And because He has shown us. Now let me ask you a question. Was that an easy gift? No, it was the most costly gift He could have given. Was it sacrificial? Absolutely. Was there anything that He left ungiven when He gave His Son? No, He gave us it all. And He is our standard. Because He has given to us, we have been enriched. Now, what shall we do? Let us prove in our own stewardship that we have learned God's basic lesson, that whatever you give, God multiplies it back to you in ways you cannot even imagine. And the book of Proverbs teaches this wonderful lesson.
12: And I want to tell you something. I am a testimony to that fact. I learned this lesson early on in my Christian life and began to practice it, and have been doing so every time, ever since we got married. We've never walked away from that. We've asked God to help us grow in our ability to do it. And we are testimonies to the fact that God never allows His children to outgive Him. He is always ahead of us, making a way and showing us the joy of being gracious and generous in that which He's entrusted to us. By the way, friends, we don't own any of this. We're just stewards. We manage this for the Lord. And when He sees we're good managers, He gives us more to manage. And that's just the way it works. And I hope you've discovered that. When we get together next time, we're going to talk about powering up your future. Proverbs for planning. Another interesting subject in the book of Proverbs. We hope you'll join us next time right here on this good station. I'm David Jeremiah. Thanks for listening.
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18: Mr. Gorbachev, tear down this wall.
16: The wall stood as a symbol of oppression, dividing families and freedom itself. Many believed it would stand forever. His critics dismissed Reagan's words as unrealistic and even provocative. But 2 years later, that wall fell, and the Cold War ended shortly after. Reagan believed that strength, clarity, and moral confidence could change history. And on that day, he was unafraid to stand for those beliefs. A reminder of the power of a person's convictions.
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0: With SRN News, I'm Keith Peters in Washington. A Texas judge has denied Minnesota's bid to extradite an ICE officer wanted on assault charges.
2: A federal judge has refused to order Texas to extradite Immigration and Customs Enforcement Officer Christian Castro. Castro is charged in Minnesota with assault and falsely reporting a crime, accused of shooting 24-year-old Julio Cesar Sosa Celis in the leg at a Minneapolis home in January. Castro is also charged with falsely accusing Sosa Celis and another man of attacking an ICE officer under Texas law and barring extradition. Castro must be released after 90 days of detention, which is Thursday. Minnesota officials say they believe Castro could flee to Mexico. I'm Lisa Dwyer.
0: On Wall Street, the Dow down by 113 points. This is SRN News.
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7: Near the end of the Revolutionary War, George Washington received a letter from one of his own officers. Colonel Louis Nicola suggested that America might be better served by a monarchy, with Washington himself as king. Washington firmly rejected the idea. He had spent years leading Americans in a fight for independence from a monarchy. He would not see that victory end with America creating a king of its own. He understood that the cause of the revolution was greater than any one man. His example reminds us that power can be offered, earned, or taken. But character determines whether we use it for ourselves or remain faithful to something greater.
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